0: of Jesus, who Jesus really is, not the Jesus of popular opinion, but the Jesus of the Bible, God himself, who stepped into our world. And in this message, we're going to see that Jesus is also the creator of everything around us. You see, when we look at the world, we're really facing a choice. Either everything came from random accidents, or it came from a designer. And the evidence we see in creation points us straight to Jesus Christ. So today, Pastor Jack teaches that rejecting Christ isn't really about the evidence at all. It's a decision made from the heart. If Christ is real, then we're accountable to him, and that's exactly what he's calling us to embrace. Now with his message called Christ and His Creation, here's pastor and Bible teacher Jack Hibbs.
1: Evolution is bankrupt of facts in that it is scientifically void of evidence. It is a theory. Remember that. Your teachers are not telling you it's a theory. They state it as a fact, don't they? When it in fact is a theory. In fact, it's a pretty poor excuse for a theory. A theory is supposed to be an educated guess. Well, the one saying it might be educated beyond their ability to reason, I guess, but the fact of the matter is the evolutionary theory is a terrible, terrible guess. Concerning this, Time magazine came out with How Man Evolved. Listen, I almost sound like a radio announcer. Amazing new discoveries revealed the secrets of our past. You know. Plus Stephen Jay Gould, oh, he's the big hitter, on the creationism wave. Well, I've read this like you probably have. You know what they did? They took old news and repackaged it and spit it out again. And it's hilarious because we're going to take, and I took the time to research some of this stuff, and stuff you already know, but maybe it's going to refresh you concerning this exciting thing about how we evolved and how Time magazine is going to help us with these amazing new details. Well, it announces to us that Java Man, we've all heard of Java Man. We were schooled with Java Man. Well, Java Man was founded by Eugene Dubois in 1891, but in 1922, Eugene Dubois admitted that the bone fragments that he had found that was heralded as the missing link was in fact the remains of a large ape, but nobody would listen to him. Piltdown Man, we all grew up with him, founded in 1912 and later dated again and tested again in 1950, was found to be the skull of a man who died 1,000 years ago. And the jawbone that was assigned to the skull cap was that of an orangutan. That's scientific evidence published and produced, but nobody's announcing it. Why? By the way, I got all of this out of non-Christian stuff. The book that I was reading simply points you to its original source, non-Christian. Nebraska Man, 1922, listen to this, a tooth was found to be neither human nor ape. No kidding. What must that mean? Well, it was heralded as the missing link by the scientific community. And this one and only tooth was admitted as convincing evidence in the Scopes trial in Dayton, Tennessee. Later, the tooth was found to be that of an extinct pig. Who's shouting it out? Nobody. Peking Man. Dr. Davidson Black found 147 teeth and skull fragments and jawbone fragments of ancient ape-like man. But when scheduled for an appointment for a closer examination and testing, he lost the box that contained all the evidence, and it has not yet been found to this day. And yet you and I were told in school that Peking Man was real. Somebody's trying to make a monkey out of us. Neanderthal. Now, Jack, now, hang on a minute. Neanderthal. I kind of like how the names are getting more exciting, too, as we get less and less data. Neanderthal Man. This was it, they believed. They found this ape-like man thing in Nieder Valley in Germany. He had a strange-shaped skull, an interesting jaw, But under advanced X-ray examination and DNA testing, it was found to be that of an old man who suffered from severe vitamin deficiency and extreme case of arthritis. But it is stated today that Neanderthal walked the earth. And if you stand up and question this stuff, even if you have the data in your hand, you'll be laughed at. I know this because non-Christian creationists are being laughed at right now, but you know what? There's too many of them to ignore now. You'll see in the end of this study what happened to Darwin. Ramapithecus man. You know, don't you love these names? Ramapithecus man. This thought just came into my head. Somebody's trying to make a Homo sapien rumpus out of us. But I just made that one up. Why can't I? Ramapithecus man. Well, Ramapithecus man, he was found in 1932. And he is one of the great evolutionary hopes of the day. The problem is that the bones match exactly to modern day orangutans. There's no difference. So you can't use them. Australopithecus. This is the latest ruling reigning king of evolution. This week, anyway. He's the evolutionist's best friend. He was founded in 1924 by Raymond Dart and hailed as the missing link. Did you hear that? The missing link has been found. Listen how cunning and how deceitful they are in their terminology. When I mentioned to you, I have found the missing link. What image do you see in your mind's eye? Don't you see a long chain to the left and a long chain to the right? And in the middle, a little gap, just a wee little gap. And when you say, I have found the missing link, it means that you put that together and you make tight the chain and it's finished. We've completed our task. You know what? They don't even have a chain. They can't even find a link. Yet it's billed that way when there's the latest evidence that shows that. Oh, really? How come? Why 6 months later, under greater scientific scrutiny, don't you hear that it was all a hoax and a fraud, or it was proven to be false? Huh? Why don't you hear that? Manipulation of information. Unless you dive into books and find the right stuff in the right place. But listen, don't be afraid of technology, friend. Go for it. Because the more technological advances take place, the more science or the findings or the evidence agrees with the Bible. Don't worry about it. Well, guess what? Another Australopithecus was found in 1974 by Donald Johansson. And he named her Lucy. And you all know her. We've all studied with her through school. Well, listen, the scientific community is not buying her because the bulk of the scientific community says that Lucy is none other than a great African ape which resembles today our modern chimpanzees. I'll go quickly. I know we're late, but listen. And I'm going to give you one more look. Don't you love that guy? I like him. He's cute. It's intellectually dishonest. How so? Listen to this. Stephen Jay Gould, PhD, Harvard University. He's the big guy today. He's the big kahuna. He's the top dog. He's the big man. Evolution is as well. Are you listening? Evolution is as well documented as any phenomenon in science. As strongly as the Earth's revolution around the sun rather than vice versa. I can't believe he said that. We know how the rotations go. But no one's ever seen an evolution take place. No one. No one. But he goes on. He says, in this sense, we can call evolution a fact. Science doesn't deal in certainty. Oh, really? How'd you like to strap yourself into a rocket with a guy thinking like this? Oh, water, gas. Who cares? It's wet. Science doesn't deal in certainty, so fact can only mean a preposition affirmed to such a high degree that it would be perverse to withhold one's provisional assent. In other words, if you don't embrace my guess, you're an idiot. So because he's Stephen Jay Gould, PhD of Harvard University, if you go against him, you are labeled as a lunatic, a fundamental wacko, an uneducated nut. Well, listen to what the Oxford Dictionary says from 1910. Oxford Dictionary. To know, to discern, to distinguish, the state or fact of knowing, knowledge, systematized, knowledge derived from what? Observation, study, and experimentation. Carried on in order to determine the nature or principles of what is being studied. The establishing and systematizing of facts, principles, and methods, as by experiments and hypotheses. Scientific, based on, using, or in accordance with the principles and methods of science, systematic and exact, is tested empirically. Empirical testing. That's the definition of science, and Stephen Jay Gould made up his own, and you and I are living in an age of redefining of words. Are you aware of that? Let's keep going. We need to go quickly. I know, and we got to go. Dr. H.S. Lipson of the University of Manchester, England, says evolution became, in a sense, a scientific religion. This guy's not a Christian. Almost all scientists have accepted it, and many are prepared to bend their observations to fit in with it. Professor of Physics, University of Manchester. Let's keep going. Colin Patterson, senior paleontologist, British Museum of Natural History. It is easy enough to make up stories of how one form gave rise to another and to find reasons why the stages should be favored by natural selection. But such stories are not part of science, for there is no way of putting them to the test. Without putting something to the test, you cannot deem it scientific. I know it's late, I know it's hot in here. Did you hear what I just said? If you cannot put it through the test, it is not scientific.
2: 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And now, let's get back to today's message. Once again, here's Pastor Jack.
1: The Academy of Sciences in Moscow, Russia. One of the supreme thinkers, evolutionary biologist, said in that great think tank, he questioned the theory of evolution because he said, I have a problem in the evolutionary chain of sheep. Sheep cannot exist without human intervention. He says, I don't see humans coming along much later down the road. Sheep cannot exist without human care, he said. So humans had to precede the coming forth of sheep because they have to have human care or else they die. That cost him 17 years in a Soviet prison in Siberia because he questioned and he dared to think critically. Let's keep going. This is terribly fun, but Professor Edwin Conkel, evolutionary biologist, he says the probability of life originating from accident is comparable to the probability of an unabridged dictionary resulting from an explosion in a print shop. That's good. That's good stuff. This guy gets better. I like this guy a lot. This is Sir Frederick Hoyle, PhD, Cambridge University. Quote, the chance that higher life forms emerged by accident or natural selection is comparable with the chance of a tornado sweeping through the junkyard and assembling a 747 jumbo jet. I love that. I like the way that guy thinks. I like him. Dr. George Wald says, from the University of Harvard, Harvard University professor of biology, Dr. Wald says, one has only to contemplate the magnitude of the evolutionary task to concede, that means give up, cave in, relinquish, that the spontaneous generation of a living organism is impossible. Dr. George Wald, Harvard University professor of biology. It's amazing. Dr. DMS Watson, University of London, England, quote, evolution is universally accepted, not because it can be proved by logically coherent evidence. This is true. It is accepted because the only alternative is a special creation, and that is clearly too incredible. That's his reason. Sir Arthur Keith, an anthropologist in Scotland, says evolution is unproved and unprovable. We believe in it because the only alternative is a special creation, and that to us is the unthinkable. That's why Charles Darwin looks the way he does today. Charles Darwin, and I thought I would add, the monkey's only uncle. Charles Darwin, he's taken a beating because it is non-scientific. Interesting, let's keep going on this and we'll wrap this up. It is ethically negligent in the area of morality. Evolution is bankrupt of facts in that it's ethically negligent. You can't tell somebody that it's good or bad or don't do this or stand up sit up in your seat and be a nice guy and everything because we're animals. You can't get mad at people for gunning somebody down on the freeway. We're animals. It's the survival of the fittest. In fact, you know what? It's not only scientifically void of evidence and intellectually dishonest, it's ethically and morally debunked. And this is one of the reasons, and I've argued this before, if evolution's true, then evolutionists should be doing everything to stop homosexuality, just on scientific realms. Because homosexuality destroys the human, kills them. When two of the same gender biology, when you mix the bodily fluids of two of the same gender, there is an immune deficiency that's created that kills them eventually. When proteins are released into a male from a male, it kills them. It immediately attacks their immune system. Just on the evolutionary plane alone, evolutionists should be doing everything to stop homosexuality. We want homosexuality to stop, and it won't ever stop as long as we're living. But it's not because of that. It's because God loves them and they're hurting themselves. But it's ethically negligent in that you teach a host of children, a generation of kids, you're just an animal. And then you get mad at them for shooting one another in school? How can you moralize or amoralize an animal? You simply train Shamu to jump through the big ring or teach him through repeated and rewards enforcement how to stand on his tail and swim backwards or whatever it is. But a morality, Shamu knows no morality. No animal could know a morality. I know you love your dog or your cat, but your dog or your cat has no morality. When there's a seductive looking cat on this TV screen selling Whiskas food, your cat doesn't go, oh my gosh, I can't believe where this world is going. Look at that cat dressed like that and walking around that way. That implies a morality. That implies a consciousness of morality. It's impossible. Let's keep going very quickly. We'll be done with this. Created man, that's us, and his creator God. Listen, according to the book of Romans, the nagging truth has always been at your heels that God exists. You've been hoping he doesn't. The physical evidence of science proves he exists. And you don't want to think about that. Because now it makes you accountable to him. What maybe you don't know is that he loves you. Maybe what you don't know is that he is interested in you bodily. He's interested in you logically. That is your soul, your thinking, your emotions. He's interested in you spiritually. You have been created, the Bible says, in the image of God. You are a trichotomy. You have a body, it's obvious. You have a soul that you are thinking, and you have a spirit that the Bible says is either born again or not. You either know this creator, Jesus, that we speak of, or you don't. Which leads us to the best quote of all from NASA Space Center, Dr. Robert Jastrow, who says For, quote, the scientist who has lived by faith in the power of reason and logic, the story ends like a bad dream. He has scaled the mountains of ignorance and is about to conquer its highest peak. As he pulls himself over the final rock, he may well be greeted by a band of theologians who have been sitting there for centuries. That's great. That is something. You see, the Bible says that the fool has said in his heart, there is no God. The fool has said in his, where? Heart, there is no God. Interesting. In the Hebrew, Psalm 14:1, the fool has convinced his heart. It doesn't say anything about his mind. You can lie to yourself quite effectively. But if you, with intelligence, look at the evidence, you'll find God. That's why today there is a host of creationists challenging the evolutionary theories of past. The evidence is all there for us to behold. Father, we come before you, and Lord, we pray that whatever our preconceived notion might be of who you are or what you might be, may we right now, if we be wrong, divorce ourselves from it and embrace the God revealed in the Bible that is on our lap, in the Bible that is outside these walls, in the nature that has his fingerprints all over it. And may we decide now to make an intelligent decision with logic and reason and responsibility to see that God is real and we owe him our allegiance and to give him our lives. In Jesus' name, and all God's people said, amen.
0: 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Thanks for spending time with us today. You know, this message is part of Pastor Jack's series called The Life and Times of Jesus Christ. 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
1: 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We'd love to see you there in person. It has been so good to be with you today, and I pray you find yourself in the grace and mercy of our Lord Jesus Christ. 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
13: 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We've got clouds moving in tonight and cooling off to 61 degrees.
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0: Hi, this is Chris. Welcome to Odyssey. We're just getting ready for a time of wonder and discovery. 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
1: Step right up.
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4: You're sleeping on your algebra.
2: Some days you get your soul pureed and served to you in a melancholy milkshake.
4: Who writes this stuff?
1: I don't know.
5: There's got to be an easier way to make money.

0: I don't understand. Why can't I just wear regular roller skates?
1: Roller skates? No, you have to have roller blades.
0: But I can't afford these.
1: Neither can I. There's gotta be some cheaper ones somewhere in this store.
0: So why can't I use roller skates? It's almost the same thing.
1: Look, Sam, if you want to be in the hockey league, you have to have your own stick, your own pads, and your own blades.
0: Who said? I mean, it's not like this is an organized league or something. It's just a bunch of guys playing in the park.
1: Do you want to play hockey or not, Sam?
0: Of course.
1: Then play by the rules.
0: Maybe there's another store.
1: I checked all the other stores. Where am I going to find this kind of money? My dad'll never lend me this much, even if I promise to pay him back.
0: Yeah, same with me. He'll want me to work for it. Last time I wanted something, I had to do odd jobs around town. Sweeping, cleaning up. Maybe we could do stuff like that.
1: You think there's enough work around Odyssey?
0: There'll have to be if we want this equipment.
1: Well, one thing's for sure. I'm not sitting around twiddling my thumbs while everybody else is out playing street hockey. I'm getting this equipment if I have to work my fingers to the bone.
0: Okay, I think your break is over now.
1: Hey, let me just finish this soda, okay?
0: The faster we get back to work, the faster we can get out of here.
1: We're almost done anyway.
0: It's still a mess.
1: Well, what does this guy expect? This floor has about 5 layers of oil on it.
0: You heard what he said. The cleaner we get it, the more money he'll give us.
2: Hey, looking good. You're doing a nice job.
0: Thanks.
1: Yeah, thanks.
2: We got a close-up shot, but I tell you what. We need these bays cleaned up every morning before we open. If you want, you guys can have a steady job doing that for us. We'll have to negotiate pay and all that.
0: Well, I'll have to ask my parents.
2: Oh, sure. The other thing is you'll have to come in pretty early, maybe around 5 o'clock.
1: In the morning?
2: That's right.
1: Huh, forget that.
2: Oh, suit yourself. How about you?
0: I'll think about it.
2: All right. Hey, why don't you finish up that corner over there and go on home?
0: Okay.
2: Now, let's see. You worked about 2 hours, $3 an hour. 6 for each of you. Here you go.
1: $6?
2: Hey, I'm feeling generous. See ya.
1: We did all this for $6?
0: That's the way it works, Butch. Odd jobs don't pay that much.
1: Well, forget it then. There has got to be an easier way to make money.
0: Not as fast as you want it.
1: No, there's got to be something. I'm out of here.
0: We're supposed to finish up that corner.
1: Yeah, be my guest. I'm leaving.

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1: $6. I wouldn't wash a car for $6. I wouldn't wash my face for $6.
2: Butch?
1: Mac? Hi.
2: How you doing? Long time no see. Hey, play you some one-on-one?
1: No, thanks.
2: Oh, come on. Are you scared of my patented dipsy-doo dunkaroo?
1: I really have to go.
2: Butch! I'm hurt. You've been ignoring me after all we've been through. It's been, what, 2 years? You never call, you never write. That cold shoulder you're giving me is about to freeze the tears on my face.
1: Look, I got other things on my mind. I don't have time for this.
2: So what's your problem? Anything old Mac can help you with? You name it, I'll get it for you.
1: I need some money fast.
2: Ah, I get it. A little do-re-mi, huh? Dinero for your sombrero. Lettuce and cabbage on moolah bread with slice of greenback.
1: Yeah, well, I need to buy some hockey equipment, you know. Rollerblades, a stick, pads.
2: That stuff's pretty steep, huh?
1: No kidding.
2: Yeah, you're talking some cucumber numbers there. You know, Butch, I'm gonna go out on a limb for you. Since you seem so, well, desperate. Come here. I'll bet you $2 that I make this shot.
1: That shot? My 2-year-old cousin can make that shot.
2: Uh-huh. A wheeler dealer wee willy keeler, huh? All right, I'll step back a bit. I'll bet you $2 that I can make this shot.
1: You're on.
2: Okay, here we go.
1: Missed!
2: Choke city, man. Could have built a nice little wall with that shot. Here you go. $2.
1: Thanks.
2: Congratulations. You just made $2 and you didn't even lift a finger. That is how it's done.
1: That's how what's done?
2: Making big money fast.
1: $2 is big money?
2: It's just the tip of the iceberg, babe. There's thousands of hacks out there who think they can beat up on little greenhorns like, you know, yourself.
1: Thousands of guys that'll bet me $2 on a jump shot?
2: You can bet on anything. You know football?
1: Pretty well.
2: Who's your favorite team?
1: The Bears.
2: Oh, yeah, the big, bad, bruising Bears. Gotta love them. Let's see, the Bears play the Eagles this week. Who do you like?
1: The Bears are gonna kill them.
2: Are you sure about that?
1: It's no contest.
2: Then put money on it. What are you made of, Butch? That's what I want to know. You got a spine under that skin? Okay, I'll tell you what. Why don't you take my card?
1: You have a card?
2: Of course.
1: Thanks. Mac McCorby. I can get you whatever you want, whenever you want it, whatever the cost and for whatever reason, whoever you are. That's quite a slogan.
2: Yeah, I had to shorten it for the bumper stickers. Give me a call, Butch.
1: All right. I will.
3: Header bracket. What's a header bracket?
4: Dad?
3: Oh, Sam. Hi.
4: What are you doing?
3: Trying to put this garage door opener together. I've never seen so many parts in my life. In these instructions. Who writes this stuff? Listen to this. Mantenga la corriente per... Oh, wait a minute. English. Here. Okay. Maintain permanent electrical hookups by running BX cable from a junction box. Am I supposed to comprehend that? Is that even a sentence?
4: I don't know. It does sound kind of weird. Did you and Mom talk about me taking that job?
3: Yeah, we did. And that sounds fine. The only concern we have is this 5 o'clock in the morning business. Have you ever been up at 5 o'clock in the morning?
4: A few times. I mean, it's no worse than a morning paper route. Kids do that all the time.
3: Yeah, I just hope it doesn't wear you out. Slot A. There is no slot A.
4: It'll only be for a couple of months, and it's only an hour and a half a day.
3: Well, we'll be watching your grades. If it looks like it's getting too tough, I'm pulling you out, okay?
4: Okay.
3: I give up. Maybe we should just leave the garage door open all the time. That wouldn't be too bad.
5: Look at Smith! See, he's pulling out of poof!
1: Sam, wake up, they're about to score!
5: Back to pass,
1: he's going
5: for
1: John! Yes! Yes! Touchdown!
4: What is it? What's the matter? Who won?
1: The Raiders just went ahead. Woo-hoo!
4: The Raiders? Since when have you been a Raiders fan?
1: You just missed a great catch, that's all. So, why are you so tired?
4: I had to get up at 4:30 this morning for work.
1: Work? How cute.
4: I figure if I work every weekday, I'll be able to buy the equipment by the end of next month.
1: The end of next month? Everybody will be pro hockey players by then. They'll be rolling circles around you.
4: So how are you getting the equipment?
1: I'm saving up.
4: But how are you getting the money?
1: I'm just, investing.
4: Investing? In what?
1: Look, it's complicated. What happened, huh? They missed the extra point? Why do they have a kicker that can't even make an extra point? Boot him off the team!
4: Complicated, huh? We'll see if that comes back to haunt the Raiders.
3: Hey, Sam.
4: Hi, Dad. How's the garage door opener coming?
3: Yeah, it's getting there. You look tired.
4: I am.
3: How's the job coming?
4: It's okay.
3: It's not taking too much out of you.
4: No, I'm fine.
3: All right. Oh, by the way, Connie Kendall called. She wants to know how your carnival booth was coming.
4: Oh, that's right. We're having a carnival next Friday, and I'm supposed to think of a game booth. You know, like throwing darts at balloons. Stuff like that.
3: And you haven't thought of an idea yet?
4: No. I'd better work on it right now.
3: Yeah, good idea.
4: Okay. A booth. Kind of a booth. Something different. Something fun. And exciting. Like sleeping.
1: Close your eyes.
4: Oh, come on, Butch. Why?
1: Just do it. I got something to show you. Close your eyes.
4: Fine.
1: All right, open. Ta-da!
4: I don't believe it.
1: You like them?
4: But how? Where'd you get the money?
1: I told you, I've been investing. These are top-of-the-line rollerblades, too.
4: You got everything. The pads, the stick, the blades, everything.
1: I'm gonna play tomorrow.
4: Butch, you have to tell me the truth. How did you get the money for this?
1: I guess you could say I've been placing some small bets on stuff. Football games, that sort of thing.
4: You're gambling?
1: It's easy money, Sam. I'm telling you, I missed my calling. You wouldn't believe how much I've won in just a week. I picked 7 out of 8 games the other day. I am
4: amazing. But gambling is wrong.
1: Oh, give me a break.
4: I'm serious. And you can get addicted to it, right?
1: Don't be such a worrier. As soon as I start losing, I'll quit.
4: Wait a minute. You mean you're still doing it?
1: Sure. Why not?
4: Why? You got what you wanted. You got the equipment.
1: Are you kidding? Quit now? I am on an incredible hot streak. Do you have any idea how much money I could make?
4: Butch, it's wrong. There's better ways to make money.
1: Yeah, and I guess working at a garage at 5 in the morning is one of them. I do notice one thing. I have the hockey equipment. You don't.
4: Well, I'm getting the equipment.
1: Oh, sure. At the end of the month.
4: No, a lot sooner.
1: How are you going to manage that?
4: My boss told me I could come in an hour earlier every day and work 2.5 hours instead of 1. He's got another room for me to clean.
1: An hour earlier? Is your dad gonna let you do that?
4: It's only an hour. I'm sure he wouldn't care.
1: Oh, so you haven't told him?
4: Not yet.
1: You're sneaking out early before he gets up, aren't you? You sly little dog.
4: Well, it's better than doing it your way.
1: Yeah, sure. Much better. But while you're cleaning the grease out from under your fingernails, I'm gonna be developing my slap shot. I'll see you around.

0: Sam, would you take out the... Sam? Sam!
1: What?
0: You're sleeping on your algebra.
1: Oh.
0: You seem to be able to sleep just about anywhere these days, Sam. On your homework, in front of the TV, and even, I noticed last Sunday, in church.
1: You saw that?
0: Yeah. Look, I'm proud of you for wanting something and working hard to get it. But it doesn't seem worth it. You're killing yourself for hockey equipment. Is hockey that important?
1: Yes, Dad. I see those guys playing out there in the park all the time. I really want to play. I can do this. It won't be much longer. I'll have the equipment and I'll quit the job. Please, can I keep it?
0: Okay, I'll give you one more chance.

0: Step right up, try the garbage can game, if you dare. Step right up.
1: Hi, Sam.
0: Oh, hi, Reverend Barkley.
1: Carnival's going well so far. Everybody seems to be having a great time.
0: Yeah.
1: I thought you were going to have a booth.
0: I do. This is it.
1: Oh, I'm sorry. Sure. So, what's the game?
0: You have to try and throw this tennis ball into the garbage can.
1: Just throw it in?
0: Yeah.
1: Like this?
0: Yeah, you won.
1: Oh, great.
0: You can have your choice of anything in this basket.
1: Okay, I guess I'll take a pencil. Can always use pencils. Are those your teeth marks?
0: Yes, sir.
1: Great. Well, I guess I'll go test my new pencil out. See ya.
0: Bye, Reverend Barkley. Step right up, try the garbage can game, if you dare. Step right up.
2: Man, I can't believe I lost all that money.
3: Well, what can I say? Some days you got it, and some days you get your soul pureed and served to you in a melancholy milkshake.
2: You make absolutely no sense, Mac.
3: Well, I'd rather make dollars than cents.
2: Well, you sure did that. I hope you enjoy my money.
3: Oh, I will. I guess I should have warned you. Cards is my game.
2: Apparently it's not mine.
3: Hey, you just need to stick to sports. Don't worry, you'll get it back tomorrow.
2: Tomorrow? What tomorrow? That was it. That was the last dollar I had.
3: You mean you're broke? Destitute? Poverty-stricken? Dinero no havo?
2: Not a dime.
3: That's too bad. The big game is tomorrow night, too.
2: The big game?
3: Odyssey plays Connellsville. It's always my biggest weekend. I've probably got 40 guys betting on that game. And you know, the more guys that get involved, the bigger the stakes. You can win 6 or 7 times the amount you bet. But of course, you'll have to have money to join.
2: I can get it. How much do I need?
3: 150 is the minimum bet.
2: 150?
3: This is big time stuff, Butch. If you can't come up with it, you know,
2: well, come on, I can get it.
3: All right. I'll be under the home bleachers 30 minutes before the game. You gotta make the bet before kickoff.
2: Okay, I'll be there.

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We always love hearing from you.

0: dumb dog's gonna wake up the whole neighborhood.
1: Sam!
0: Ah! Dad! What are you doing up?
1: Oh, I got to working on this garage door and I just want to get it done. Guess I've been out here all night. But you got here just in time. I'm about to try it out. Back up a little. Here goes. All right! It works! Wait a minute. It stopped.
0: It only made it halfway up.
1: Why?
0: I don't know.
1: I can't believe this. I've been working since 9. I've been

0: Because it's more money.
1: I see. And how long have you been doing this?
0: Well, a week maybe?
1: A week? You've done this for a whole week and you never told me?
0: I guess I didn't.
1: You didn't think I'd let you do it, did you?
0: But it's only an hour.
1: That's not the point. You should have asked me. And here you are, sneaking around trying to get away with it. I warned you about this.
0: I only have another week, and I can get the equipment.
1: But look at what you're doing in the meantime. You're falling asleep in church. You're not living up to your responsibilities. Your mother told me about your so-called booth at the carnival. Look at your priorities, Sam. You're putting money before church, before health.
0: But I gotta have that equipment.
1: So go for it, Sam. There's nothing wrong with wanting something and working to get it. But it is wrong when you put more important things aside in the process.
0: So you want me to quit the garage?
1: What do you think you should do?
0: Quit the garage.
1: Then maybe that's the answer.
0: Yeah, I guess you're right.
1: Why don't you go on to work? You don't want to leave him stranded. But I think you should quit after you finish up today.
0: Okay.
1: Meanwhile, I'm going to bed. I think I'm done here. You know, I can live with a garage door that goes up halfway. We just have to buy really short cars. Hey, maybe I can get that convertible now. Well, let's go wake up your mom.
0: I don't think that would be a very good idea.
2: I got it, Mac. I got the money.
3: Hey, Butch. I didn't think you were gonna make it. Wow, right before kickoff. So where'd you get the money?
2: I sold my baseball card collection. Here you go.
3: Okay, let's see. 20, 40, 60, 80, 100... Oh, hey, what's this?
2: What?
3: I told you 150. There's only 100 here.
2: Well, I couldn't quite come up with it. But I thought this would do.
3: Hey, I'm sorry, man, but there's a minimum bet. You gotta have 150.
2: Oh, come on, Mac.
3: I'll tell you what. I'll let you borrow the 50. You can pay me back later.
2: Oh, great. Thanks.
3: Hey, good deal. Who do you like?
2: Put it all on Odyssey.
4: Only! And the final score, Connellsville 63 and Odyssey 2.
2: Aw, man, that was the worst game I have ever seen in my entire life.
3: Yep. Pretty mismatched, huh? Guess Connellsville had Cream of Odyssey soup tonight, huh?
2: Oh, cut it out, will you, Mac?
3: Oh, come on, Butch. It's only 150 bucks. You'll get it back in no time.
2: Look, I've had those baseball cards since I was 5 years old. I just lost them in one night.
3: Well, you gotta take risks sometimes.
2: Oh, give me a break. Did you know the whole time I was gonna lose it all?
3: Butch, I am your friend. I would never lead you

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3: It's worth a lot more than $50.
4: I understand. I just hope this news doesn't get around to Bruno.
3: Bruno?
4: He's a friend of mine. Neanderthal City. He doesn't like people who Welsh on bets. And you know, I have never been able to keep that guy under control.
3: Well, the wheels on the rollerblade stick sometimes. I think they need some oil. And these pads, they're a little tricky to tie on.
4: I'll figure it out. Thanks, Butch. See you around sometime.
3: I doubt it.
4: Oh, well, that's too bad. Gonna miss you. Goodbye, Butch.
3: Don't say it, Sam.
5: I'm not saying anything.
3: Miss Daly got a big yard?
5: Pretty big.
3: Well, we better get to work, then.
5: You're gonna work?
3: Don't say it, Sam.
5: I'm not saying anything.
6: Matthew 6, verse 24 says, "No one can be a slave to two masters. He will hate one master and love the other, or he will follow one master and refuse to follow the other. So you cannot serve God and money at the same time." In today's adventure, both Sam and Butch could have saved themselves a lot of problems by following this verse. Butch became a slave to money, always wanting more and more and not thinking of the possible consequences to his actions. And Sam found that working hard for money and working hard for God at the same time is not an easy thing to do. Anytime we let something come between us and God, we need to get our priorities straight and concentrate on serving the only God we should ever serve, Jesus Christ. Well, that's all for now. 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
7: With SRN News, I'm Keith Peters in Washington. Senator Darlene Graham, sister of the late Senator Lindsey Graham, made a high-profile misstep a week before she faces a runoff election in her bid to hold on to the South Carolina seat to which she was appointed last month.
8: Darlene Graham is serving as interim senator, but also competing in a special Republican primary to replace her brother. On Tuesday night in Newberry, she said, "National security is not my thing," when asked a question about Taiwan and the South China Sea and how that relates to U.S. national security. Lindsey Graham was known for his foreign policy involvement and multiple trips abroad to shore up U.S. relationships in foreign countries. Her opponent, Congressman Ralph Norman, said that Graham is not experienced enough to serve in the U.S. Senate, something he said is supported by her response at the debate.
7: Correspondent Meg Kennard reporting. This is SRN News.
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1: This is Pastor Larry. We're back with Tom Eliff. We're talking about prayer and about Tom Eliff's book, A Passion for Prayer, Experiencing Deeper Intimacy with God. On the back cover, there's an endorsement by Charles Stanley and also an endorsement by Henry Blackaby, best-selling author of Experiencing God. Tremendous book, by the way. Tom Eliff has pastored for 42 years. He's served with the International Mission Board for two terms. He has been president of the Southern Baptist Convention. Thank you, Tom, for being our guest once again. Yesterday's show was great. I know this is also going to be a great show as well. So good to have you again.
2: Thanks, Larry. I'm looking forward to what God has for us the next few minutes.
1: Well, we were talking about recovering our intimacy with God. I'll give the quote again. Whatever the cause, it is disturbing to sense in ourselves or others a growing hardness of heart and an accompanying helplessness to recover it. Kind of pick up where you were yesterday. This is a big topic and a very important one.
2: You know, Larry, a good marriage requires intentionality. It requires work. It requires honesty, openness. And a good relationship with the Lord Jesus Christ requires the very same thing. We don't just coast along and say, okay, I'm saved. I have this responsibility, whatever it is. It may be in some kind of ministry. It may be something else. And you are a wonderful Christian person and you want to walk with God, though, in intimacy. It takes work. If you talk to a couple that seems to have that kind of intimacy, they'll tell you, this didn't come by just, you know, waking up in the morning and falling out of bed.
1: Yeah.
2: This took some moments of real confession and repentance. This took some moments where we had to humble ourselves and ask for forgiveness. This took some moments where we bared our soul before one another and asked the Lord to speak to our hearts. Well, you can't have intimacy with Christ without the very same thing. We are His bride. He is the groom. It deserves every bit of attention that we give to our marriage, and maybe even more so. And by the way, it'll do more for your marriage than you think if you have intimacy with Christ anyway. So why not start there?
1: Right, absolutely. I'm kind of jumping around a bit, but one of the questions I'd like to ask is that some parents ask their kids to, quote, say the blessing before meals. And of course, sometimes the child is very small or has not made a profession of faith. How do you feel about that, Pastor Tom?
2: I feel all right. It depends on the setting. Every grace and gift of the Christian life is something that we begin schooling children in from the earliest of days, when we can communicate with them, sit up straight, or say please, or say thank you. And,
1: right.
2: And so we start schooling that child in terms of life. A man told me one time, he said, well, God doesn't hear the prayer of a person who's not saved. I said, what about the prayer, God save me?
1: Said, amen,
2: said,
1: brother.
2: Oh, I hadn't thought about that. Well, I said, we're none of us perfect. We're all on a path. My wife and I have six children and their spouses. We have 33 grandchildren, and now we just got news that our 33rd great grandchild is in the hangar and on the way. So we're just getting started here. So we have a little experience with children. As I said, I call them gifts and graces. I mean, it should come as no surprise to a child what prayer is. That child, he or she, should have witnessed it in his mother's life and his father's life. And in doing so, what's a child going to do? Oh, I want to do that. Well, why can't I? Well, you can't sit down and talk to a five-year-old about sanctification. That discussion is going to come at some other time, but you are going to talk with them about, well, we need to tell God that there's sin in our life, and we want Him to help us. By the time a child comes to know Christ as Savior, that discipline should not come as a surprise to that child any more than any of the other graces or the gifts of the Christian life should be a surprise. They should have seen that lived out, played out before them in the lives of their parents. What do children want to do? They want to be like mom and dad. I understand what might be at the heart of a question like that is that, what about praying if you don't know the Lord Jesus as your Savior? But there is a time when a parent knows it's time to explain to my child what this is all about. But I don't think that a parent is winning anything, gaining any ground, by saying to a child, well, you can't pray yet.
3: Right. Amen.
2: Because how are they going to grasp that? How are they going to understand that? And besides that, Jesus said, unless you come to me like a child, you shall know what.
3: Amen. Yeah.
2: I'd say let's all go to church as a family and let's pray together.
3: Amen. Wonderful insight. You know, for a lot of parents, they struggle with that. But let's move on. What about fasting and prayer? Now, in Mark 9:29, Jesus told his disciples that deliverance from certain kinds of demonic entities can only come about through fasting and prayer.
2: Pretty simple, of course. I don't need to go into an explanation of what kind of fasting. You know, there are different kinds of fasting. We don't necessarily need to talk about that, but we do need to talk about what Jesus said. He said that there are some arenas in which you're not going to find success unless it receives your concerted attention, and this issue becomes more important to you than something that's less important, like eating. For instance, if you're talking about fasting from food, I think it's quite obvious that God calls us. Well, let me give you an illustration. This might be a better illustration. There's a difference between intercessory prayer and just regular praying. You know, we pray for somebody, pray that God will bless them, bless their family, pray that God will give them good health, and you mean every bit of that. But in some instances, someone falls into a situation that so grabs your heart that God Himself puts it on your heart and says, this person is your prayer responsibility. Then you begin interceding for them. You almost think of it as, you're standing between that person and God, and you're crying out to God on behalf of that person, urging God to reach out and move in power by His Spirit, and urging that person to turn to the Lord. In the midst of that, this should have, certainly if God has called you to stand in that position as an intercessor, that ought to certainly, God's call on your life ought to certainly lay greater claim on you than a lot of other things, including some things which just become natural, or I know some people who eat with supernatural belief, but I'm not suggesting that. I'm just saying that there's sometimes when something becomes more important than food or water. Jesus, at the outset of His ministry, how did He begin? Fasting. That's how He started. He prayed and He fasted, and it was then that Satan came and tested Him, body, soul, and spirit, but He was coming out of this time where He had prayed and fasted for these days. So he was ready for that. So that's how I would see what that means, and that is that it has become on your heart something more important to you than even eating. God's desire for us is to come to the place where, if I could get to the point in my life where all I wanted for my life was simply all he wanted for me, then all my life I'd have all I wanted, and he'd have all of me he wanted. I think that's the lesson there. And, of course, as we wrestle with the Lord in prayer, and we use that word sometimes, failing to understand that it is more intense sometimes than physical. In fact, sometimes right. It can become almost physical. I'm not talking about boxing with somebody, but it can be absolutely exhausting because God's desire, he is at work, the scripture says, working within us by his spirit, he's doing this, that both to will and to do of his good pleasure. That's his purpose. He wants to conform us to the image of his dear son. And so that means that constantly from now until the time we meet him face to face, there are going to be moments in which he'll say, this is who I am, this is what I'm doing, and we learn to say, yes, Lord. Yes, Lord,
3: amen.
2: I agree.
3: Amen. Well, Tom, let's talk a little bit about intercessory prayer. On page 146, you write, there is a difference between simply praying for people and true intercession. What's the difference?
2: Well, I think it's a matter of position, Larry. In the first place, there are a lot of people for whom I make a petition. For instance, as a pastor or as a missionary, people come and say, would you pray with me for so-and-so that they come to know Christ? Well, sure. Let's pray that right now. I usually ask them that. I ask them if they are praying, and if I'm not going to do what they're supposed to do, but then I'll say, okay, tell me their name. You're praying. All right, let's pray right here. That way I don't forget, because, I mean, when you go to a meeting, a lot of people ask you, pray for me, pray for my wife, pray for my husband. That's a petition. God bless this person. God touch this man or woman's life. God reach out with your healing hand. That's a petition. But then intercession is different. Christ is our intercessor. He did not just pray for us. He positioned himself between the loving but righteous and just Heavenly Father and us. And on behalf of us, he died. He shed his blood because he knew that without the shedding of blood, the life, there would be no remission of sin. And so I believe there are people in our lives and to whom about whom the Lord would speak on occasion, and he would say to us, now this is a person, I don't want you just to pray for them. I want you to intercede for them. I want you to ask the Lord, stand before me. And what you're doing like a loving mother would or a loving father would. Oh, God, let my son live one more day so that he might come under the conviction of your Holy Spirit. And you're taking a position between the person for whom you're praying and the just, merciful God of the universe.
3: Amen. Well, as we wrap up the second program, one question I did want to really ask, and that is, in view of the Lord's imminent return, how should that impact our prayer life?
2: To me, this is the most exciting subject and the most exciting aspect of prayer. Because in light of the imminence of the Lord's return, that should shape my prayer. That forms my prayer. Let me give you an illustration. You have a company coming. They're going to come at a certain time, and you know they're going to show up because they're always prompt. As that time approaches, you find yourself, okay, checking around. Okay, is everything right here? Okay, we got this over here. All right, is the barbecue grill heated? All right, you're checking everything just to make sure that everything is as it ought to be to welcome those people when they show up. You don't just sit there and with your legs crossed starting early in the morning and sip Coca-Cola until they show up at 7 o'clock in the evening. You're moving about, getting things gussied up, ready, as my mother used to say. Well, how do we do that? We do that through prayer. We do that through witnessing. We do that through sharing. We do that through giving. We do it in so many ways, but especially the discipline, and prayer is a discipline, especially in the discipline of prayer. Even so, come Lord Jesus.
3: Wow, that's a beautiful, beautiful illustration. Yes, what a glorious thought. And of course, as we look at the signs of the times and what's going on in our country and all the world, we need to be praying. We need to be all ready for when the trumpet sounds. Well, thank you, Pastor Tom Ellis, for your life and ministry and for these two shows. And it's a great blessing for me to share the pulpit with you from time to time. And I'm sure all of our church is greatly blessed. So God bless you in a rich and wonderful and mighty way.
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4: For Watchmen on the Wall, this is John Ruiz reporting. The psalmist wrote, "Except the Lord build the house, they labor in vain that build it. Except the Lord keep the city, the watchman waketh but in vain." In recent days, there have been interviews with and articles about Alexander Dugin, a Russian political philosopher and author. An anti-communist in the 1980s, Dugin has become a powerful force. He is sometimes called Putin's brain because of that influence, and has been drawing more attention as a possible ally of conservatives in the United States. Many people have touted his supposed belief in faith and traditional values. However, in March of this year, Dugin posted on X, quote, "Enough with sectarian fractions. All Shia should join the final battle. All real Muslims also. It is unique chance to achieve the victory over common enemy," close quote. Ryan Morrow, a professor and senior fellow on counterterrorism at the Capital Research Center, reported that Dugin is helping to lead the waging of an ideological war in the same manner as Islamist governments, advocating for alliance between them and Russian Christian nationalists. Morrow says Dugin has been a point man for nearly 30 years, even writing a book about how to weaponize conspiracy theories. Now he promotes his own end times prophecy that flips, preaching that Islam is correct, along with its end times messianic figure, the Mahdi, who will ally with the catacomb, a Greek term used by the Apostle Paul to describe he who restrains, and this mystical figure will restrain the Antichrist, and the Antichrist they fight is Jewish, essentially Israel and the West. Morrow believes this new version of authoritarian Christianity, backed and funded by the Russians through social media, is coming to a church near you. Bill Cloud, a Christian minister of Shoresham Ministries, who has appeared with speakers ranging from Jonathan Kahn to the late J.R. Church, founder of Prophecy in the News, described tomorrow's report as an alarm that all should heed. Cloud wrote that within mainstream Christianity there is a widely embraced belief that the Holy Spirit, our teacher and comforter, according to John in the 14th chapter, also functions as the restrainer in this fallen world. That is to say, the Spirit of God keeps evil in check, not allowing it to increase and expand beyond certain limits, lest the world be plunged into irreversible chaos. This being so, the belief that if Spirit-filled people were removed from the earth entirely, either by extermination at the hands of men or extraction by heavenly means, theoretically, there would be no resistance to evil. Cloud added, "The notion that the Holy Spirit would be removed, thus allowing for this time of trouble, is based largely on something Paul said in a letter to the believers at Thessalonica. Speaking of the last days, the Antichrist, and the return of the Messiah, he said, 'Now you know what is restraining, that he may be revealed in his own time. For the mystery of lawlessness is already at work. Only he who now restrains will do so until he is taken out of the way, and then the lawless one will be revealed.'" That's in 2 Thessalonians chapter 2. It is believed by many that he who now restrains is the Holy Spirit, and who dwells in God's people. When he is taken out of the way, the Antichrist will be revealed. Cloud said Dugin's belief that Russian nationalists have been called upon by God to be the restrainer is troubling. He is convinced that he and his confederates are to wage holy war against satanic forces in the West. However, his efforts to facilitate a partnership with the Islamic world, which is dedicated to the destruction of Israel and the Jews, betray the fact that his intentions are unholy and extremely dangerous. Cloud continued, he and his others maintain that they are on the side of good. Cloud continued, he and others mistakenly believe they are on the side of good. But so did Pharaoh, and so did Hitler. They were wrong, and so is Dugin and anyone else who positions themselves to oppose God's people and purpose. That he and others are zealous to come alongside Islamists to war against the West and the Jews has definite prophetic implications, Cloud said. In any event, the watchman must remain ever vigilant.
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0: All through history, various individuals have attempted to predict the return of Christ, his second coming. The Bible is clear, though, that no one knows the day or the time. So how are we as Christians to live in the interim until Jesus returns? Today on Truth for Life, Alistair Begg begins a study in 1 Thessalonians chapter 4, where the Apostle Paul answers that very question for the Thessalonian believers.
1: In my experience, in the last little while, most of the time that I've heard the word piety used, it has been used within the context of disdain. It has been used in a way that suggests piety is a form of withdrawal from society and usefulness, and indeed it has become almost a figure of fun amongst people that we might expect would hold it differently. And it is therefore of some import that when we turn to the opening verses of 1 Thessalonians 4, we discover that in actual fact what Paul is addressing is this whole question of piety. The whole emphasis in Paul's final two chapters here of 1 Thessalonians is on the matter of ethics, on the extreme practicality of what it means to live as a practical, biblical, vibrant, and attractive Christian. Sadly, one of the features of contemporary Christianity is that, and this is factually true, Jewish families have a better standard of living when it comes to fulfilling marriage vows, effective child rearing, and the abiding by principles of the law. That, I say, not by conjecture, but that is actually the findings as a result of research in relationship to religious heritage. I think there is an obvious reason for that, and it is this, that Jewish people have no problem, at least in orthodoxy, recognizing that God has standards. They have been trained from their earliest days to know that God has given a law, and that God has given the law not to be toyed with, but to be adhered to. And consequently, if they're going to live in obedience to that law, then it is going to make an impact on their lives. Christians, in the last 50 years, have been so concerned to make it clear to everyone that we are not under the law, that they have virtually vetoed the idea of the law of God altogether. And this amounts for the confusion that is represented in so many lives and in so many families and indeed in so many churches. While we understand that the believer no longer keeps the law as a means of acceptance with God, the fact of the matter is that we are still under obligation to keep God's moral laws and His commandments. And that, frankly, is a sentence that will do well to be pondered by many of us. And so what we have throughout all of Scripture is a call then to this biblical standard. And as we're going to discover, Paul is intensely practical concerning this matter of pleasing God. He says, I want to explain to you what pleasing God means when you think about the whole question of sex, and that is not for this evening. I want to tell you what pleasing God means when you think about the whole question of work. And I want to tell you what pleasing God means when you deal with the matter of bereavement. And there's not a man or a woman living who does not have an interest in, a concern about, a perspective on the issues of sex, work, and the death of oneself or a loved one. If we are going to declare that we have been brought to a new life in the Lord Jesus Christ, then the world has every right to look and see a new lifestyle. That there would be that dimension to us which is holy, which is bent on pleasing God. And despite the fact that the Bible has a tremendous amount to say about pleasing God, I haven't actually read a great deal or seen a great deal written or addressed on the subject of what it means to please God. And yet Paul is suggesting here, indeed declaring here, that pleasing God is the guiding principle of balanced Christian behavior. It was indeed the very example of the Lord Jesus Himself who in John 8 declared, I always do what pleases my Father. Now, this guiding principle of pleasing God is, says John Stott very helpfully, three things. It is a radical principle, because it forces me to recognize that I cannot say that I love him and that I know him if I do not seek to please him. It forces me to ask the question, who am I trying to please? When I walk into the study or the office tomorrow morning, who am I trying to please? Well, the answer is we're probably trying to please a number of people. We go into the schoolroom, who am I trying to please? But, says the Bible, at the very foundation of it all, and indeed at the capstone of it all, should be for the believer an overarching commitment to please God. It is a radical principle. It is also a flexible principle, insofar as it saves us from Pharisaism and from legalism. It saves us from a big long list of do's and don'ts, because the emphasis is not on keeping the law, but on pleasing the lawgiver. And it is very possible for us to create a long list of things that we either do or we don't do, in which there is no pleasure, there is just carping subservience. But when we abide by the principle of saying, well, I want to please the one who gave the law, then it follows that we'll do what his law says. But our emphasis is, I want to do what pleases him. I want to discover it, and then I want to do it. It is also, as a guiding principle, something that is progressive, insofar as we can spend all of our lives with this as our overarching emphasis and never reach the fulfillment of it. If tonight we affirm again our desire to please God and to do it more and more, we'll be back next Sunday still with the same overarching desire, perhaps a little closer, but definitely not there. And indeed, we may live all of our lives with this as the guiding principle of our behavior. Now, I want to turn with you to Colossians chapter 1, and I want to answer the question, what does it mean to please God, from Paul's prayer for the Colossians. Interestingly, in Ephesians 5 and in verse 10, Paul says to the Ephesians, I want you to find out what pleases the Lord. And that, in fact, is a great quest for our lives. And there are a number of places to which we might go to answer that question. Indeed, the whole of the New Testament helps us to answer the question, and the subsequent verses here in 1 Thessalonians will do the same. But in order to give us a start on it, I want to just draw your attention to these four things which Paul prays for the Colossian Christians and which help us to answer the question, what then does it mean to please God? What pleases God? First of all, fruitful living pleases God. Verse 10 of Colossians 1, and we pray this, says Paul, in order that you may live a life worthy of the Lord and may please him in every way, bearing fruit in every good work. Bearing fruit in every good work. Having been placed in Christ, what the New Testament says to us is this, that all of our days and all of our deeds are to be good for something, and they are to be good for someone. And when a man or a woman sets themselves to the quest of finding out what pleases God, seeking to live in a way which brings pleasure to him, one of the things that becomes immediately apparent is that fruitful living, which produces good works, is one of the ways in which God is pleased with us. Now, there is a dependence which is necessary for fruitfulness to be effected. You may remember Jesus in one of his pictures as he gives it to his followers concerning the story of the vine and the branches. He says to them in John 15, I am the true vine and my Father is the gardener. He cuts off every branch in me that bears no fruit, while every branch that does bear fruit, he prunes so that it will be even more fruitful. No branch can bear fruit by itself. It must remain in the vine. Neither can you bear fruit unless you remain in me. And so the simple truth is this for us to face this evening. There is a dependence which fruitfulness displays. The individual who has set themselves to the task of pleasing God will be surprised by fruitfulness in our lives. Indeed, God willing, others will notice the fruitfulness. It will not be something that we have to parade around the hallways or out in the streets. It will not be that we are seeking to do good works in order to gain acceptance with God, but it will be that as a result of being accepted by God, having been grafted into Christ who is the vine, we will, as we mentioned this morning, discover these springs and shoots and flowers emerging from our lives, declaring the fact of our dependence upon He who is the vine. And can I ask you tonight, as I'm faced with the question myself, how fruitful is your life? Are you bearing fruit to good works? Would people at your school or in your home or in your office, in your laboratory, not necessarily be able to articulate your theology, but they would say, you know, there is somebody whose life just has a dimension to it. It is attractive. It's almost like a bowl of beautiful ripe fruit on a table. It makes you want to reach out and have some of it. Paul says, we're praying for you that you might bear fruit in every good work, because fruitful living pleases God. What also pleases God, he says, is knowledgeable living. And we pray this in order that you may live a life worthy of the Lord and may please Him in every way, bearing fruit in every good work, growing in the knowledge of God. It pleases God as we get to know Him better. Paul in Philippians 3 says, that I might know Him and the power of His resurrection, that I may know His passion, that I may be conformed somehow to His life. And he's writing in the context of the Colossian church within the framework of a kind of mysterious knowledge which was known as Gnosticism, which was a peculiar experience into which certain initiates were gathered. And these were the people who were saying, you know, if you want to really know God, this is what's involved. And so says Paul, if you want to talk in terms of knowledge, make sure that you understand that when we speak about knowing God, we're not talking about the superficial theory of the unbeliever, nor are we talking about the secretive heresy of the Gnostic, but we're talking about that which is a birthright of those who are in Christ. The knowledge of God to which he refers, says Hendrickson, is heart-transforming and life-renewing. The knowledge in our living which pleases God is not a knowledge that produces Christian tadpoles with huge big heads and tiny little bodies and arms and limbs, but it is a personal knowledge. The knowledgeable living which pleases God is not knowledge about, it is personal knowledge of. Do you have such a personal knowledge of the Lord Jesus tonight? Able to say with Paul, to me to live is Christ and to die is gain. It is not only personal, but it is progressive. It's a wonderful thing, is it not, in marriage to realize that with every day and week and month and year that passes, the knowledge of one's spouse is far richer and far more meaningful than ever we might have intended it could ever be in those early weeks of courtship and those early days of marriage. We used to sing a chorus in Scotland that went, I love him better every day. I love him better every day. Near by his side, I will abide, because I love him better every day. What pleases the Lord? Fruitful living, knowledgeable living. Thirdly, powerful living. Being strengthened with all power according to his glorious might. You know, it's a tall order to please God in every way. We look at this and we say, goodness me, I don't think that I will ever be able to please God in this way. I'm not sure that I'm going to manage to accomplish many of these things. And then we come to this wonderful truth that the powerful living which pleases God is not a power which we muster up in our own strength, but in point of fact, it is a power which is infused to us as the Holy Spirit is living within our lives. We are strengthened with all power. So neither our aspiration, nor our determination, nor our perspiration can take the place of the inspiration which is part of our Christian living. This is actually a present continuous tense which is used here. The word is dunamumenai, dunamumenai. And it speaks of a constant infusing of power. So often our Christian lives are a bit like the human cannonball that we've seen at the circus, where we put on the helmet and we slither down the tube, only to be propelled once in a great dramatic burst of smoke and come hurtling out to land in the safety net, and then it's all over. It's not the power of the human cannonball, one great burst and then you're on your own. It is the power of those Boeing engines in transatlantic flight, where you look out of the window and you marvel at the thought, first of all, that there could be enough thrust to bring this thing off the ground, and then that for all those hours across the Atlantic or across the Pacific, you would be sustained in flight as a result of this great energy. And that is it tonight. And many of us would be able to testify to the fact that God has continued to endue us with power because we're so aware of our own weakness. The power then is discovered in this way, and it is displayed, you will notice, in a quite dramatic way, that you would be strengthened with all power. How will this powerful living reveal itself? We live in a contemporary culture that is consumed with power. They love powerful people. They like powerful this and powerful that. And there's a great quest to be a powerful person. Well, how will this be revealed in our lives? Well, he says, this strengthening with all power according to his glorious might is so that you may have great endurance and patience. Interesting, isn't it? Not so that you would be dramatic, not so that you would be necessarily well known, but so that your life would be marked by steady persistence and by a quiet confidence. You think about the people who have made the most dramatic impact on your life, many of whom have faced circumstances that have not been the best. I think of people that I visited in the first 2 years when I was assistant in the church in Edinburgh, spent a tremendous amount of my time in nursing homes with elderly people, in actually, in many cases, folks whose lives had been radically impaired by illness. And there are still ladies' names, it happens just to be ladies in this case, who stand out to me in my recollection. The lady who used to be the chief nurse in the Royal Infirmary, I may have mentioned her to you before. By the time I was visiting her in the hospital, the muscular disease to which she was subjected was such that it was impossible for her even to keep her eyelids open for more than a split second. Everything was closing down. And she used to lie in the bed, and I used to hold her hand. And she used to say, "Read to me." And I would read to her, and she would comment and interrupt as I read. And as I read of God's faithfulness, she would say, "That's right." And as I read of God's goodness, she would have something to say concerning that. And as I read of God's power to keep, she would lie there as a living testimony to it. No longer able to impact people around the wards, no longer able to stand, no longer able to feed herself, no longer able even to sustain a gaze into your eyes. But somehow in the most awful of circumstances, manifesting to me powerful living. Steady persistence, quiet confidence. What pleases the Lord? Fruitful living, knowledgeable living, powerful living, and finally, thankful living. Verse 12, giving thanks to the Father who has qualified you to share in the inheritance of the saints in the kingdom of light. Giving thanks for what? Giving thanks for the redemption that we experience. Verse 13, for he has rescued us from the dominion of darkness and has brought us into the kingdom of the Son he loves, in whom we have redemption, even the forgiveness of our sins. Notice God's initiative in the wonder of his grace. Look at the verbs in verse 12. He has qualified us. He has granted us to share in this inheritance. He has rescued us. He has brought us in. Thankful living for the redemption we experience and for the relationship we enjoy. He has brought us into a kingdom and he has made us members of the family, and we're sharing in an inheritance with the saints in the kingdom of light. In other words, thankful for the privileges of family membership. What pleases the Lord? Fruitful living, knowledgeable living, powerful living, thankful living. This little reminder makes us aware of a pitfall to avoid, the pitfall of seeking to please men rather than God, and seeking to please myself rather than God. It provides for us a perspective to adopt, namely to seek that all of my decisions, my desires, and my choices would be governed by a prior determination to please God. I can guarantee you, teenager, that if you make a covenant to please God, and that is your number one commitment, you just decide that. Say, I'm going to determine, having been redeemed by God's goodness, having been given a relationship in God's family, this is going to be it for me. I'm not going to make my first endeavor in life to get straight A's. I'm not going to make my first endeavor in life to be well thought of. I'm not going to make it anything other than to find out what pleases God. That's going to be the overarching commitment of my life. I'm going to find out what pleases God. If that is your first question, every time you date someone, every time you go for a job interview, every time you seek to determine where you're going to go to college or university, every time you have the opportunity for a dirty deal or a devious plan, you'll be on the right track. You'll be on a straight and narrow. I'm not going to give you any more rules than the Bible gives you. It's the Ten Commandments. 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
3: With SRN News, I'm Keith Peters in Washington. President Trump says the U.S. and Canada have a trade deal, but key terms remain unclear.
4: U.S.-Canadian tariffs averted for now, with President Trump saying the last-minute deal to delay the 50% tariffs is what he calls a very fair deal for both.
5: We're doing certain things. We've got to give something, and we're doing certain things. They were paying a high number. We're reducing it a little bit. It's good for everybody. But our farmers are going to be thrilled. Our manufacturers are going to be thrilled. And basically, we have no tariffs going into Canada anymore.
4: The agreement avoids tariffs on $20 billion worth of Canadian imports. Trump notes it's all subject to the finalization of documents. I'm Julie Walker.
3: On Wall Street, the Dow up by 119 points. This is SRN News.
6: 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We've got clouds moving in tonight and a low near 61.
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3: So, you're right. It's just a phase in life. It's nothing that sticks. It's permanent.
4: Yeah, again, but, you know, he tells you in Hosea 4:6, it says, my people are destroyed for lack of knowledge because God gave us the knowledge he presented and people denied it. He said, so I will forget you and your children. And that's one of the judgments that I've been talking about that has come on this country, and people don't realize what is happening, right, you know, to our children.
3: And yeah, doesn't the Bible also say you'll have children and not enjoy them?
4: Absolutely. And yeah. So here, you know, well, let's go ahead and hear another 6 minutes.
3: Okay.
4: Oh, well, we don't. Well, I better give an ending. 888, folks, we got to hear from you. Now is a perfect time to call because we can't do another 6 minutes because we got a break coming up. So right now would be the very, very perfect time to call at 888-281-1110. That's 888-281-1110. Now, over the years, you've heard me, a lot of my songs. We played my songs here, and I haven't been afraid to do that. But wouldn't it be nice to hear Styles sing, to have Styles sing a song? What do you think? Do you think Styles would be ready to do that?
5: I stopped singing a long time ago.
4: All right. All righty. Here you go. The other number is 216-901-0933. 216-901-0933. One of John Wayne's early movies that he did when he was very young, he was a gunslinger called Singin' Sandy. And before he would gun down the bad guy, he would sing him a song. I'll never forget that. It was one of the first westerns that Wayne made. But he got much better at it over the years. All right, very good. Let's see. I think the lines are lighting up. It looks like there's calls coming in. Finally, the fellas in the back have something to look at, right? 216-901-0933 or 888-281-1110. Wendy, give yourself a quick commercial.
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4: All right, very, very good. 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
4: Paul said, God has blessed you with every spiritual blessing in the heavenly places. And so once again, authentic prayer. How do we enter in?
5: People pray for all sorts of reasons, but we can spend hours with our heads down, our hands folded, and it really may not bear much fruit. It might sound harsh, but it is true. So how do we learn to lead prayerfully committed lives that are genuinely dedicated to, you know, seeking God's will and not simply filled with absent-minded words and thoughts? Hello and welcome to Discovering the Jewish Jesus. I'm your host, Dustin Roberts, and today Rabbi Schneider, he's going to explain why our prayers need to be real, authentic, and full of life. Let's get started. Here's Rabbi Schneider.
4: We're continuing today a series that I'm calling Authentic Prayer. When I say this to you, I'm speaking it, beloved one, from the bottom of my heart. Knowing how to pray has very little to do with authentic prayer. Because authentic prayer begins with simply talking to God. Just like you would talk to your most trusted friend. I'm not going to go into that today. I covered this in great depth on the last broadcast, the first part of this series. I want to move on today. I'm going to the Gospel of John, chapter number 11. I want to read a very simple but profound statement that Jesus made. He was just about to raise Lazarus from the dead. He lifted his eyes to heaven, and then he said this, Father, I thank you that you have heard me. Now, he hadn't said anything yet. All he had done so far is he had communed with the Father in his heart. So there was no preceding prayer. It wasn't like Jesus had been speaking out loud in prayer. It was just that Yeshua always had an internal dialogue in his soul going on with the Spirit. Jesus walked continually in an internal, silent dialogue with the Father. Now, when I say it was a silent dialogue, I don't mean that there were no words or emotions or feelings being expressed between Yeshua and the Father. What I mean was, it wasn't out loud with his lips. It was going on deep in his soul. So he walked in a continual state of fellowship. So once again, getting back to the text, John 11:41, Jesus said this, Father, I thank you that you have heard me. I knew that you always hear me, but because of the people standing around, I said it so that they might believe that you sent me. What's going on here? Jesus is saying, Father, I'm speaking out loud to you now with my audible voice, with my vocal cords in the natural, so that everybody around me will hear that I'm talking with you. And then Jesus said, Lazarus, come forth. And we know the rest of the story. Lazarus, bam, rose from the dead. The point is that authentic prayer involves a continual internal communication with the Spirit. It doesn't have to be out loud. We're praying when we're simply reaching out to God, whether it's simply in our heart, whether it's in our mind, whether it's our focus. When you're directing, we call in Hebrew, kavanah. That's the Hebrew word for your focus. When we're directing our focus toward the Lord, when we're desiring Him, that's prayer. Because prayer is most simply defined as a reaching out to God. We're stripping away all the religion. We're stripping away all the pretext. We're talking about authentic prayer. Where is it founded? Where does it begin? It begins, like I said last time, in believing there is a God. You're not going to pray to someone you don't believe exists. Secondly, authentic prayer takes place when we have enough faith that we believe that if we speak to Him, He's going to answer us. Now, obviously, that doesn't mean that every time we ask God for something or talk to Him, we're going to hear a voice or we're going to see something happen immediately, because God's ways are not our ways. And 1,000 years to us is like one day to the Lord. So He answers in His own way, in His own time. But authentic prayer happens when we believe that He is and believe that He does respond. And we keep trusting even when we don't see the response immediately. And then we're saying, as we've begun this episode, beloved children of God today, that authentic prayer does not have to be out loud. Whenever you're reaching out to God in your heart, in your thoughts, or out loud with your lips, that is prayer. And so that's what we just saw illustrated in John chapter 11. Before Yeshua raised Lazarus from the dead, He said, "Father, I thank You that You hear me. I knew You heard me. I know You always hear me, but so that these people around might understand our relationship, the dialogue that we have, the communion, the relationship that we're in, I'm speaking it out loud so that they know that You answer me, and we speak in continual states." And then Jesus said, "Lazarus, come forth." I want to encourage you to trust that God hears the most subtle inclination, the most subtle movement of your soul. He hears you always. You don't have to pray to a God that's out there somewhere. You don't have to project so loud with your vocal cords all the time, thinking that the louder you are or the more eloquent your words are, that He'll hear you. No. Know that He already hears you. The Bible says that when we have a full revelation of the Lord, we're going to realize that He answers us before we even speak. He answers, beloved, before we even speak. So I want you to walk in the state of knowing. Jesus said, "Father, I know that You hear me. I knew that You heard me already, but I'm saying it out loud now that these around will know that You hear me." We have to understand what Jesus meant when He said, "Whatever you ask for in prayer, believe that you've already received it. Believe that you've already received it, and you'll have possession of that thing that you're hungering for." It kind of is driving to the same depth. We have to know that we're already in communion with the Lord, that He already hears us. We don't have to go out there somewhere to connect with Him. God is in the center of your heart right now, and He wants you to know He already hears you. You don't have to fear that He doesn't hear you. He hears you. He hears you. Now, I'm going to transition. I want to go to Psalm number 51. We're talking about authentic prayer. This is one of the most authentic prayers in the Psalms. It's a prayer that the greatest king of Israel wrote, David Melech, King David. So we're going to go through Psalm 51. We're going to kind of take it apart verse by verse, because it has a lot to say about what authentic prayer looks like. So David begins in Psalm 51, and he says in verse 1, "Be gracious to me, O God, according to Your loving kindness." So the first thing that David does is he appeals to the God of grace. Do you know that Paul in the New Testament, Shaul, began every one of his letters by saying, "Grace and peace to you from God our Father and the Lord Jesus Christ." So the same one that David was appealing to when he said, "Be gracious to me, O God," the same one that David was appealing to in Psalm 51, is the God that Paul was in relationship with. And so what is grace? The Bible says in the book of Ephesians chapter 2, by grace, you've been saved. What is grace? Grace is many things, but grace is God's undeserved love and empowerment to be accepted by Him and to be in relationship with Him and to know Him. Grace is God's love extended to us. It involves both forgiveness and empowerment to supernaturally walk with Him and know Him. And so David begins by reaching out to a God that did not reward him according to his sins, but a God that he simply knew was a God of love. And so once again, be gracious to me, O God, according to your what? Your loving kindness.
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6: 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I love you. 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
4: So I want to just stamp this truth on your heart right now. Who is God? He's a God that loves you and accepts you for who you are, right where you are, regardless of who you are and where you are in your life. This is why the Bible says we've been accepted in the book of Ephesians chapter 1 in the Beloved. God accepts you right where you are. Whoever you are right now, if you will look to Jesus, remember that old song,

0: face. We turn our eyes to Jesus, and the things of the world will grow strangely dim in the light of his wonder and grace. So David begins by having confidence in this being, in this creator that's a God of love. Now listen, David was not perfect, right? He had sinned with Bathsheba, ordered the murder of Bathsheba's husband. I mean, that's pretty, how much worse does it get? But yet he still had confidence that his God loved him. And so that's a lesson for you and I. Paul said that he was the chief of sinners. Paul was out to, you know, arrest and brutalize any Jew that believed in Jesus. But yet God intervened and saved him. And Paul said that the fact that God saved him, who was out there arresting Jewish believers and putting them in prison and beating them, Paul said, if he saved me, then he'll save anybody. So know right now, I don't know what you did last night. I don't know what you did this morning. I don't know what fight you might have got in with your spouse, the words that might have been said. I don't know what addictions you might have. I don't know if you're an alcoholic, a drug addict, a sex addict, a television addict. I don't know where you're at, but you know what? Jesus came, and it's a trustworthy statement that Christ Jesus came to save sinners. That's you and I. You can turn to this God of love and grace right now, and if you look to him in Jesus' name, he will receive you. Come boldly before the throne of grace. And then David continues in the second part of verse 1. Once again, be gracious to me, O God, according to your loving kindness, according to the greatness of your compassion, blot out my transgressions. I mean, think about it. You know, a lot of the world, they consider themselves spiritual, right? They think believing in Jesus, that means you're one of those dinosaur people. You're one of those haters if you believe in Jesus. You're one of those narrow-minded bigots if you believe that Jesus is the only way. But you know what, beloved? There's no other name under heaven by which men can be saved but the name of Jesus. Jesus. Jesus. So David could pray, blot out my transgressions. Through Jesus' blood, it doesn't matter what you've done, your sins are forgiven. Again, I was getting back to the world today. They think that people like you and I that believe that Jesus is the only way to the Father, that somehow we're archaic, you know, that the world no longer has a place for us. But the Bible teaches that the only way for forgiveness to be granted is when blood has been shed. It's a blood atonement. That's the only way sin can be forgiven. This goes all the way back to the Hebrew Bible. Some even trace it back to Adam and Eve when God made them clothing after they sinned with animal skins, that the blood of the animal had to be shed. But this goes all the way through the Revelation in the Torah. Whether it's Yom Kippur, the Day of Atonement, where the high priest took the blood of the bull and the blood of the goat into the Holy of Holies, that was first in the tabernacle, later in the temple, and when God saw the blood there, over the Ark of the Covenant, he said, the life of the flesh is in the blood, and I've given it to you on the altar for the atonement of your soul. For it's the blood by reason of its life that makes atonement. It's only through blood that we can come to God and he can blot out our sin. David understood this. And you and I, no matter what you've done, the blood of Jesus has efficacy to remove your sin. So you can be happy right now that regardless of what you've done, regardless of what guilt you're carrying, like David that had just got done sinning with Bathsheba and ordering the murder of her husband, he came to the Father and he said to him, blot out my transgression in your compassion. It's okay. You're going to be okay in Jesus. You know, think about this. You know a lot of people. I know a lot of people. They consider themselves spiritual. They consider themselves to be at a higher spiritual level than people like you and I that believe in Jesus. They believe in karma. You know, karma is an Eastern term, you know, from the Eastern religion. Most of you know what karma is, you know, like whatever you put out there is going to come back to you. And in some of the Eastern religion, they believe that, you know, if you're good in this life, that when you come back in the next life, this is not what we believe, this is what Eastern religion believes, some of them, you'll come back in your next life as something like, you know, at a more higher level. But if you're bad in this life as a human being, you know, you might come back as a turtle or a frog or who knows. You know, it's a cool thing to think. You might have done a lot of bad things in your life. But you know what? Through the blood of Jesus, the karma is broken. Isn't that an awesome thing? That through the blood of Jesus, your karma is broken. That you don't have to receive back the consequence for all the evil and the sin that you've done, because Jesus took your sin and my sin in his own body on the tree. He broke the karma and he delivered us from the torturing power of the enemy, through whom we opened the door to him in our life because of our sin. Blood of Jesus cuts off his accusation, and now we simply enter in to the crucified one, the risen one, and now we're called into a life of blessing. And so Paul introduces Jesus by saying, grace to you and peace from God our Father and the Lord Jesus Christ, the book of Ephesians chapter 1, who has blessed us, not curse, not all your bad karma coming back on you. Jesus stopped it. Jesus put up a blood wall of your sin. No, Paul said, God has blessed you with every spiritual blessing in the heavenly places. And so once again, authentic prayer. How do we enter in? We enter in by asking the Lord to cleanse us and forgive us, knowing he's a compassionate and a loving God. So David said, according to the greatness of your compassion, blot out my transgressions. And then David continued, verse 2, wash me thoroughly from my iniquity and cleanse me from my sin. I don't know, I have a deep cry in my heart for the Lord to wash me and cleanse me. Prayer isn't just about asking God to do things for us. It's not just asking him to bless us with some type of prosperity blessing, you know? God's a good God. He blesses us with great gifts, but that's not all there is to this by any stretch of the imagination. Prayer begins with repentance. Repentance means that we recognize our sin. So David says in the next verse, for I know my transgressions. Listen again. Wash me thoroughly from my iniquity and cleanse me from my sin. For I know my transgression, and my sin is ever before me. Remember John the Baptist's first words? Repent, he said, for the kingdom of heaven is at hand. What were Jesus' first words? Repent, for the kingdom of heaven is at hand. We believe God's a loving God. We believe that he's a God of grace. Then we come to him. According to Psalm 51, verse 1 through 3, confess our sin, asking him to take our sin away as David did, blotting it out. And then we say to him, Father, and wash me from the defilement that my sin has defiled me with. It's sanctification. And so, Father, we ask you today to wash us and cleanse us of our sin. We ask you to rewire our soul and our mind and our heart, to bring us in to alignment with your holiness. Father, we want to walk with you. We want to know you, and we want to love you. I hope you've noticed that when it comes to raising finances for the ministry so that we can continue to proclaim God's word around the world, I really strive to not manipulate and to be clean. So the truth is today that it cost us a lot of money to be able to broadcast on television and all the other media outlets that we're releasing God's word through, as well as the traveling that we do around the world. And I can't do it, beloved ones, without your continued help and financial support. This is the way God ordained it to be. John said in one of his letters that men that are preaching the truth are worthy of the support, the financial support of the church. So I want to thank you for sending me out. And I also want to encourage you, beloved, to know that when you support the gospel with your finances, there is a reward that will come back to you, because everything that we sow into the kingdom comes back pressed down, good measure, and running over into our lap. 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
2: 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The Lord bless you and keep you. The Lord make His face shine on you and be gracious to you. 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And the Lord give you, beloved one, His peace.
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6: When George Washington accepted command of the Continental Army, Americans were fighting a king and determined not to replace one form of unchecked power with another. Washington understood the difference between authority and ownership. In 1775, he declared, "When we assume the soldier, we do not lay aside the citizen." Even as commander of America's army, Washington remembered that he remained one of the people, and that the power entrusted to him was never his to keep. He did not fight to rule America, he fought so Americans could govern themselves. Washington's example gave the young nation something more than victory. It gave America a standard for leadership. Those who hold power must remain accountable to the people they serve, because in a free nation, leadership is not ownership. It is a duty and a trust.
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17: What is the good pleasure of the Lord? That through crushing him, he saves the elect. The good pleasure of the Lord will succeed in his hand. All that the Father gives to me will come to me. I will lose none of them. I will raise him up. The work of Christ will be complete.
18: Welcome to Grace to You with John MacArthur here on AM 980 The Mission. It's been said the most fundamental reason Jesus Christ went to the cross was not his love for us, though that was true, but rather his desire to obey his Father's will. Still, maybe you find yourself asking, how could it be the Father's will to crucify his only Son? John MacArthur answers that vital question today in his study titled, The Gospel According to God. Now, friend, John's lesson today will be heard in all 50 U.S. states and around the world. That's a staggering reality. And, of course, none of that is possible without the partnership of many faithful radio stations. And that partnership dates back to a seemingly chance encounter between a radio station on the East Coast and sermons that John had preached 3,000 miles away on the West Coast. Here's how John told that story.
19: Well, first to back up on that, my father preached on the radio, so I knew the effect of radio. It was a once-a-week sermon on the radio. I knew radio was a wonderful tool. When I began preaching at Grace Church, I wasn't thinking about that. We were just preaching, and a guy in our church started recording the sermons on reel-to-reel tape, big reels. And I asked him, his name was Vern, I asked him, what are you going to do with that? He said, we're going to take them around and play them for the shut-ins that can't come to church. Well, that morphed into cassettes, and once they got into cassettes, they were easily transportable. I began to get letters from people in Baltimore, Maryland, saying, thank you for your radio ministry. We love listening to you preach on the radio. I said, I don't know anything about this. What are you talking about? There was a radio station back there called WRBS, I think it was, in Baltimore. And there was a guy named Tom Bissett who ran that station, and he just took those early tapes and put them on the air. I think it was like Radio Pulpit or something. They'd take an hour and just throw a tape on. And we didn't have a radio program, but we learned very rapidly that there was a tremendous response to just putting a tape on. So, you know, I thought, well, maybe we ought to do something with this. Maybe we ought to try to make a program. So got together with Norm Spear, as you will remember, and we said, well, let's try a half an hour daily program. We got time on a local secular station in Glendale near here between country music and the horse races.
18: That's good position.
19: And we were great position, really. We were talking exactly to people who couldn't care less about us. But it didn't go anywhere, but we realized, wow, we need to keep doing this, but we need to get a different station. And so we went on KDAR up in Oxnard, California. So we had a radio program before we had a radio program, and it backed us into that, and the rest is history. From those meager beginnings to the point where Grace to You is on the air 24/7 all year long, what has happened to make that possible is the support of tens of thousands of people across America and around the world who support this ministry. God has given us supporting friends who invest in this ministry because they believe in the Word of God, and that's what's taken this ministry to where it is now.
18: That's right, friend. Your faithfulness enables us to put verse-by-verse Bible teaching into the hands of God's people around the world. Thank you for supporting our work. And if you'd like to know more about partnering with us, stick around. I'll give our contact information after the lesson. But right now, here's John to continue his series, The Gospel According to God.
17: Now for our study of Isaiah 53, and you can return to that section. We come to the final stanza. In stanza one, he was a startling, astonishing servant. In stanza number two, a scorned servant. In stanza number three, a substituted servant. In stanza number four, a silent and slaughtered servant. And now as we come into the final section, we see him as the sovereign servant. The sovereign servant. Up to this point, The provisions and the benefits of the servant's death have been viewed from the perspective of the people. And that'll be true all the way down to the midpoint of verse 11. The final lines from midpoint verse 11 to 12 will shift. And we're not going to hear the Jew's perspective or the sinner's perspective. We're going to hear God's perspective. So it ends in a powerful way as God affirms the truthfulness of their confession. That gets us to verse 10. So let's look at it. This is what the Lord has done to His servant. They have a full soteriological understanding of the cross of Christ. These Jews in the future generation who make this confession, they get the whole picture. They know the Lord was pleased to crush him, putting him to grief, if he would render himself as a guilt offering. They get it. They understand the vicarious, substitutionary, sacrificial atonement of Christ in the place of sinners. They understand that great core doctrine. They understand that He was made sin for us who knew no sin. They understand that He bore in His body our sins on the cross. They get it. They understand what the New Testament epistles explain in detail. And by the way, in the Hebrew, the term Lord, Yahweh, the tetragrammaton, the name for the Lord Himself, is emphatic. The Lord was pleased to crush him, even though, it says but, it could be yet, even though, as verse 9 says, there's no violence, no deceit in his mouth. In other words, he's perfectly holy, perfectly righteous, perfectly sinless. In spite of his sinlessness, the Lord is pleased to crush him, putting him to grief. Not just crush him, but a kind of crushing that is described with a modifying phrase, putting him to grief. In other words, the Lord is doing something to him that is horrific. Men, of course, are unjustly crushing him. Men are doing the worst that they can do with an unjust trial and brutality and abuse and harassment and punching and slapping and hitting with sticks and crowning with thorns and nailing and piercing. Men are doing the worst that they can do, the worst that sinners can do, and they're pleased to do that. But here God is pleased, and God is delighted to crush him. While men are doing the worst that they can do, at the very same time, God is doing the best that he can do. Men are doing the worst that they can do for the sinless one, and God is doing the best that he can do for sinners. His death is God's work. He is God's Lamb, chosen by God, Acts 2, Acts 4, chosen by the determinate counsel of God. The purpose and counsel of God has determined that he will die. It is God who laid on him the iniquity of us all. It is God who crushes him. It is God who cuts him off out of the land of the living. God who finds no pleasure in the death of the wicked, as Ezekiel 18 says, finds full pleasure in the death of the righteous one. He calls him that in verse 11, the righteous one. God, who finds no pleasure in the death of sinners, finds full pleasure in the death of the sinless one. Now listen carefully. God's delight and God's pleasure in the death of Christ, God's pleasure in crushing him, God's pleasure in putting him to grief. And let me say a word about the phrase, putting him to grief. It's a very powerful phrase, putting him to grief, because it has the idea of making him sick, not sick with an illness or sick with a disease, but literally such an excruciating experience as to completely debilitate his entire being. God not only crushes him in the sense that he kills him, but he makes it as excruciating and painful as conceivable or inconceivable. He is crushed agonizingly, painfully, excruciatingly. And God is doing the crushing. But why was God pleased? Why? What was it that pleased God? How could God be pleased? How could he possibly be pleased with such agonies? Listen, God's delight and God's pleasure in crushing his son in this way was not in his pain, but in his purpose. It was not in his agony, it was in his accomplishment. It was not in his suffering, it was in his salvation. And that's what it says. Why was the Lord pleased? Why pleased to crush him, putting him to that grief? Literally in Hebrew, because he would render himself as a guilt offering. Because he would give his life to save sinners. It was the outcome that pleased God. Not the pain, but the pain and the agony was necessary. He had to die under the full, unmitigated, unrelieved, comfortless realities of divine law and wrath. The Jews understand it. He was the guilt offering. He was the guilt offering. Why would they say that? Why would the Holy Spirit put those words down for Isaiah to write? The guilt offering. I'll tell you why. There were five offerings the Jews gave according to Leviticus when they had their sacrificial system laid out by God. There was the burnt offering, and then there was the grain offering, and the peace offering, and the sin offering, and the guilt offering. And without going into too much detail about it, those that were animal sacrifices were pictures of the deadly results of sin. That sin produces death, but also they were hopeful in that God would allow a substitute to die in the sinner's place. And the sacrifice of an animal pictured the fact that God would allow a substitute. It was just that none of those animals were that substitute. They only pointed to the reality that there would be a substitute. But of those where you have animals involved, the burnt offering, the sin offering, and the guilt offering, that final one is the most comprehensive offering, that fifth one, the guilt offering. It adds a dimension that the others don't have, and I don't want to go into all those details, but it adds a dimension the others don't have. And most all commentators would agree that the characteristic of the guilt offering, or sometimes called the trespass offering, it's the same one, it was the offering that added the dimension of restitution or satisfaction or propitiation, which is a verb that means to be satisfied. It is the last of the offerings in Leviticus in the first seven chapters. It is an advance from the others. By the way, it was the sin offering and the guilt offering that were the offerings offered every day in the morning and evening sacrifices. So they had these offerings going all the time. It advanced the notions and ideas in the sin offering. In the sin offering, you had repentance communicated. In the sin offering, you had the recognition of sin bringing death and the hope of a substitute. But in the guilt offering, because the whole animal was put on the altar, there was the picture of completion or complete satisfaction. Complete satisfaction. And the Jews will see that the offering of Christ was the guilt offering in the sense that it was the most complete offering. It provided full satisfaction, full restitution, full propitiation. The satisfaction of God's justice is demonstrated in the wholeness of that sacrifice. The debt is fully paid and the sinner free. How rich is this understanding? He's the guilt offering. The sacrifice of the servant as the full compensatory payment given to God to satisfy his holy justice and to pay in full the penalty for all the sins of all who would ever believe, those then whose sins are paid will be forgiven forever. And John says he's the propitiation for our sins, the guilt offering, the trespass offering that satisfies God, and not for ours only, but for the sins of the whole world. This is understanding the gospel, that Christ is the complete satisfaction, the complete sacrifice to which nothing can be added. God is satisfied. That's why God is pleased. Pleased to crush him, not because he delighted in the agony, but he delighted in the atonement. Pleased because he was the guilt offering for all believers from Adam to the end, who paid in full divine justice. They have a full understanding of the cross. But they don't stop there. Here's more of their confession. Middle of verse 10, he will see his offspring. He will prolong his days, and the good pleasure of the Lord will prosper in his hand. As a result of the anguish of his soul, he will see and be satisfied. Wait a minute. He's dead. What's going on here? How can he see his offspring, prolong his days, do the work of God in his hand, see and be satisfied? We'd have to be alive, wouldn't he? Have to be alive. This is the confession of the resurrection. And it's in the image of childbirth. It's just magnificent. He will see his offspring. He will see his posterity. That is future tense. Now they shift, these Jews, into future tense, the results of what he has done. He will see his offspring. I mean, this is such an obvious analogy. And we would all like to see the generations ahead, right? That's why we're so preoccupied with the ones behind. There are whole websites where you can go and check out all the dead people that are in your family. That's sort of a bad substitute for the fact that you're not going to see the ones in the future. You know, we all say, I'd love to see my children. I'd love to see my children get married. I'd love to see my children's children, my grandchildren. I'd love to see my grandchildren's grandchildren. I'd love to see where this thing goes. I'd love to see down the path a few generations to see if the faithfulness to the Lord in this generation is sustained. And I'd love to see where the kingdom goes and how the people that have come out of my family fit into the purposes of God in the future. But I'll never see that. You know, I'm blessed. In ancient times, you'd be blessed if you lived after the flood to see a generation or two. I'd be blessed to see my children, my grandchildren. I don't know if I'll see great-grandchildren. Certainly won't see beyond that because I'll be dead. So if he sees his offspring, if he sees his posterity, he's got to be alive a long time. And he will. He will prolong his days. That's a Hebraism for long, enduring life. He's alive now. So here is Romans 10, 9 and 10. They not only believe in the death of Christ, but they acknowledge that God raised him from the dead. Here's the resurrection. He will see his posterity. He will see the generations in the future. He will see all of them because he's alive. He's alive. And he would have to be alive, wouldn't he? To reign, to be exalted. I love this. In Hebrews 2:9, he was made a little lower than the angels for the suffering of death, but we see him crowned with glory and honor. And then verse 10, it was fitting for him for whom are all things and through whom are all things in bringing many sons to glory. Just stop right there. He will see them all. All the ones he brings to glory, he will see. John 6, he says, all that the Father gives to me will come to me. I'll lose none of them, but raise him at the last day. He will live to see his posterity. He ever lives to see his children. He will see his bride complete. He will see his flock gathered into glory. He will see his children. An amazing reality. Yes, he prospers. That's what it said in verse 13 of 52, my servant will prosper. And here, his prosperity is indicated in the final phrase of verse 10, the good pleasure of the Lord will prosper in his hand. And what is the good pleasure of the Lord? That through crushing him, he saves the elect. He will see it. Not only will he see it, he will do it. The good pleasure of the Lord will succeed in his hand. All that the Father gives to me will come to me. I will lose none of them. I will raise him up. The work of Christ will be complete. God's pleasure is in saving sinners. And to satisfy his pleasure in saving sinners, he had to slaughter his son. But he delights in crushing his son, so that he can delight in saving sinners who will forever and ever praise and glorify him. All this whole salvation, as Ephesians 1 says, is to the praise of his glory. And they have a final word in their confession, verse 11. As a result of the anguish of his soul, he will see and be satisfied. What will he see? He'll see the plan to its completion. He will see the good pleasure of the Lord succeed. He will see his spiritual offspring. He will see the redeemed gathered in. God is satisfied by the atoning sacrifice of Christ, and Christ is equally satisfied by seeing all his children gathered around his throne forever. The spiritual offspring, the redeemed of all the ages, forever his love, forever his bride, forever his sons and daughters, loving, worshiping, honoring, serving him in his presence in the glories of eternal heaven. And especially, oh, especially, will he delight in the salvation of that adulterous wife Israel. Listen to Isaiah 62. For Zion's sake, I will not keep silent, and for Jerusalem's sake, I will not keep quiet, until her righteousness goes forth like brightness and her salvation like a torch that is burning. The nations will see your righteousness and all kings your glory, and you will be called by a new name which the mouth of the Lord will designate. You will also be a crown of beauty in the hand of the Lord and a royal diadem in the hand of your God. It will no longer be said to you, forsaken, nor to your land will it any longer be said, desolate. But you will be called, my delight is in her, and your land married, for the Lord delights in you, and to him your land will be married. For as a young man marries a virgin, so your sons will marry you, and as the bridegroom rejoices over the bride, so your God will rejoice over you. God will rejoice over the salvation of Israel that we're talking about in the future. And so will Christ. And as the result of the anguish of his soul, literally, he will see his spiritual offspring, including Israel, and be fully satisfied. Or another way to translate that, he will enjoy it to the max. The servant's full joy and satisfaction comes from providing righteousness, redemption, forgiveness, and eternal heaven for his children. What a day that will be. What a day that will be.
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12: When George Washington accepted command of the Continental Army, Americans were fighting a king and determined not to replace one form of unchecked power with another. Washington understood the difference between authority and ownership. In 1775, he declared, "When we assume the soldier, we do not lay aside the citizen." Even as commander of America's army, Washington remembered that he remained one of the people, and that the power entrusted to him was never his to keep. He did not fight to rule America, he fought so Americans could govern themselves. Washington's example gave the young nation something more than victory. It gave America a standard for leadership. Those who hold power must remain accountable to the people they serve, because in a free nation, leadership is not ownership. It is a duty and a trust.
13: Are we in the last days? And is Jesus returning soon for his church? 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
15: With SRN News, I'm Jason Walker. The White House pushing to keep America ahead when it comes to technology and crypto.
16: President Trump hosted leaders from the crypto and finance industries at the White House.
17: We're delighted to welcome some of our nation's brightest minds in finance, crypto, and technology ahead of the first ever meeting of the CFTC's Innovation Advisory Committee in Washington, D.C. This is a group of very smart people that are on a committee to recommend what we do.
16: Top executives from Coinbase, Ripple, and other major firms took part as the administration looks to strengthen U.S. leadership in digital assets. Willie Nelson, The White House.
15: Now, North Korea says the U.S. decision to scale back military exercises with the South

0: mouth does not change what it views as the provocative nature of the drills. Ukrainian President Volodymyr Zelensky has fired a senior official. It's a graft investigation centering on a money laundering case. SRN News.
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0: 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It's Kevin McCullough, Monday through Friday, on That Kevin Show. And now, from the Connors and Sullivan Broadcast Studios, the man who is not what he wants to be, but is way grateful that he's not who he used to be, here's the
1: All right, welcome in. It's Kevin McCullough, and it is That Kevin Show, and we are thrilled to be being brought to you by Dominion.chat. If you have not, if you understand how AI and ChatGPT and Claude and all of these Gemini and everything else is impacting how you use the internet, and you're looking for a faith-centric AI that is truthful, that is honest, that has an integral worldview that reflects yours as a believer in God, dominion.chat is what I want you to check out. Dominion.chat. Three pastors were the ones that came together to formulate the algorithm for dominion.chat. And the more that they have done it, and the longer that they have seen what it can do, the more they have realized that it is shining the light of the gospel into a place that otherwise you can't be for sure what you're going to get with Claude or ChatGPT. You oftentimes, if you ask it a serious question, you will oftentimes get a response that is that the chat device has calculated that it thinks that you will want to hear, as opposed to telling you the truth. And Dominion.chat is a Christ-centered, bibliocentric chat AI tool that is designed for people who want to have actual truth at their fingertips. And I would just strongly recommend that you go check it out. Dominion.chat. Dominion.chat. And check it out today. Kevin McCullough, strongly 100% believe in the mission of what they're doing. We've got a lot of stuff to get to today. Today is Wellness Wednesday. So in the second hour, we're going to do some straight up discussion about things that are important to the wellness of human beings and individuals. And I hope that you'll stick around for that. Dr. Ray Solano is going to be back with us. But we have a number of things that we need to touch base on before then, one of which is higher education and some of what the states can do to incentivize universities in particular to be, let's say, more helpful to the actual education of the student as opposed to just lining their pockets. I hate to put it that way, but that's kind of the way it has to be understood. Madison Marion Doan is going to join us from the Heritage Foundation in just a little bit, and we'll get to that in a second. We're also going to have Stephen Owens back with us, lead pastor of Mount Calvary Baptist Church out of Bedford, Ohio. He's going to talk to us about the Beatitudes in the section that we call How Do We Live. We are looking at these short little pithy instructions that Jesus has given us and the value that they hold in our lives. And lots of other things to get to, but I've got a lot of commentary up at townhall.com. If you've not read me this week, you can go to thatkevinshow.com and click on the columns. You will see, but there, we are in a weird day, friends. I'm telling you, it is a strange occurrence that we are watching unfold in front of us. And speaking of folding, I don't know people that do it easier or faster, like, you know, wet paper towels, than the current Democrat personalities, leadership, people that are on the forefront of that party's public image. Because when your belief system is more or less just fully transactional, you don't really become well known for the strength of your convictions. And pardon me if I'm a little more than skeptical about people that got defeated in the primary races, or even the House Minority Leader himself suddenly trying to talk tough about the Democratic Socialists of America's takeover happening inside their own party. Because I think that they're going to accommodate them. And I think that they're going to let the tiger in the tent, and they're going to pet it, and they're going to feed it, and it's going to eat them. Let's start with Congressperson Haley Stevens. She lost the Michigan Democrat Senate primary to Abdul El Sayed this last week. On Fox News, she appeared in the Sunday briefing. She said what a lot of nervous Democrats are apparently thinking out loud now that a new poll shows El Sayed trailing Mike Rogers by 4 points and underperforming with black voters, women voters, suburban voters, all. And those are all underperforming compared to Kamala Harris, who also underperformed on black voters, women voters, and suburban voters. So if Kamala Harris underperformed in those demographics, and El Sayed is trailing where she was with those base voters, he's significantly behind. But why is that? Well, Haley Stevens, Congresswoman, said it certainly makes sense to get rid of this Hassan Piker affiliation. And then she pivoted back to insisting that the party's platform still beats the Republicans, and she says it certainly makes sense. It certainly makes sense. Yes, I would agree with that. Hassan Piker is this podcaster who has said he would like to wipe his backside with the Constitution of the United States. They also, the Democratic Socialists, also want to get rid of the Senate, and they want to make the president subservient to Congress, and they want to do away with the Supreme Court. But Hassan Piker is this streamer who has said what I told you, and he's told the United States to go consummate itself. El Sayed campaign poolside with this podcaster just weeks ago, just the day before his election, actually. And now it makes sense to get rid of the affiliation. That's not exactly moral outrage by Haley Stevens, the congresswoman. That's somebody looking at ugly polling and suddenly discovering a problem everybody else could already see for a long time, which is why I don't really believe her. I don't really believe Chuck Schumer and Hakeem Jeffries and all these people that are saying they're very outraged by the influence that the Democratic Socialists of America are having in their party. I don't really believe them. Let's talk about Jeffries for a second. He told Meet the Press over the weekend that he doesn't support Medicare for All and he doesn't support the DSA agenda as it's been articulated by the DSA. Okay, I'll take him at his word. Except he has actions that seem to contradict that. Jeffries co-sponsored the Medicare for All Act in 2019, and then he did it again in 2021. So what changed between 2021 and 2026 when he's now saying he's not for Medicare for All? 7 incumbent House Democrats have already lost primaries this cycle to DSA-backed challengers, including 2 of Jeffries' allies in New York. That should be getting people's attention. Even Congressperson Ro Khanna broke with Hakeem Jeffries on the same show on the same day, calling Medicare for All arguably the most important priority. Medicare for All basically is communist health insurance. That's their solution. Just let the government take over organizing and funding the whole thing. And friends, if you thought Obamacare ended badly, that's going to end worse. Obamacare only went part of the way. But that's almost beside the point here. People pushing these ideas aren't hiding what they believe. Piker certainly isn't. The DSA isn't. Ro Khanna isn't. In a strange way, I respect honesty more than the sudden repositioning from leaders who've discovered that perhaps their voters aren't as excited about all of this as the activists are. But say what you believe. That's really not too much to ask. If Jeffries has genuinely changed his mind about Medicare for All, say why. If Stevens believes campaigning with Piker is wrong, say why it was wrong. Sorry, Hakeem. Sorry, Haley. Maybe this really is conviction. Maybe 2 Democrats looked at what's happening inside their party and independently decided enough is enough. I would welcome that. But conviction usually shows up before the poll. And until I see that, I really can't believe them. Kevin McCullough coming right back. Hi, Kevin McCullough. 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

0: All right, welcome back. It's That Kevin Show, thatkevinshow.com for all things related. And at this part of the show, every day, we stop. We set aside the newspaper and the headlines and all the stories that are screaming at us and everything that everybody wants to be all upset about. We'll get to that. That's coming up later in the show. But we start at the place of grounding. We start at the place of asking the big question, how do we live? And why do we ask the big question? Because I feel like we don't ask it enough in life. I really do think, and I've said this before on the show, that we are a generation that has lost the ability to actually reflect on the big questions that people have always reflected upon through every period of history leading up to this. But people used to ask, who am I? Why am I here? What is the mission for which I was given in this life? What is the purpose of being here? And among those big questions is the question, how do I live, as a result of the answers to those? So I you know, kind of stubbornly say we're going to take this time every day to ask that question. And I'm really grateful for great pastors across America who have stepped up and said, I'll spend a week with you mulling this over from a spiritual, from a scriptural standpoint, expositorily looking at the text of Scripture and saying, what does it say about it? And this week, I'm very honored to have Pastor Stephen Owens back with us. He is the lead pastor at Mount Calvary Baptist Church there in Bedford, Ohio. Stephen, we started a series this week on the Beatitudes. And yesterday, we talked about what it means to be humble, and we talked about what it means to be truly broken over our sin, over the sin in our own lives. And today, Jesus takes the next two steps. Not only are we to be poor in spirit and mourn and being able to be comforted in that mourning, but now he takes us to another couple of focuses. Where are we off to?
1: So now we're at verses 5 and 6, where it says, blessed are the meek, for they shall inherit the earth. And then blessed are those who hunger and thirst for righteousness, for they shall be filled. And so I think it's pretty interesting how Jesus opens up each beatitude with the word blessed, right? Because sometimes we can try to skip over that because we can assume that we understand what that means. While blessed can speak to being happy, right? But it goes deeper than that because happiness is subjective. It's based off what is happening to you.
0: Right.
1: But what Jesus is saying is blessed as being favored and graciously approved by God. That God approves and favors us because we are trying to live out these beatitudes. And we experience this joy and hope in spite of what's happening to us and in spite of what's happening around us. All right, so he says, blessed are the meek. Now, sometimes this can be challenging because many people can think meekness is weakness, right, as being soft and not wanting to be passive, not want to do anything. But it's interesting because Jesus calls himself meek, right, in Matthew 11:29. And Moses, the deliverer in the Old Testament, he calls himself meek as well in Numbers 12:3. So Jesus is really calling us to be like him, to be more like him, to imitate him. The word Christian speaks to being a little Christ. One way I like to say it is saved people should live like the Savior. Right. So meekness really speaks of being gentle and humble, and a word that we don't see a lot of people practice, which is considerate, right? To be considerate of one another. That it speaks to us being gentle, right? Dr. Warren Wiersbe, he says something pretty interesting in his commentary. He says how the Greek word speaks to a horse being broken. It's the idea of power under control. That's what meekness is. Is that we have the power that we could be mean to each other, we could be rude, but instead we take the self-control because we have the Holy Spirit as Christians, and we have control of ourselves. We don't say everything we think, and we don't do everything we want, all right? And then that moves us to being under God's control. Because we're submitted to him.
0: And you mentioned the idea of strength under control. I think a lot of people push off a false Jesus on us these days because they, especially if it fits a political narrative or something, they want us to think that Jesus was this, you know, kind of almost emotionless being that never got upset, never really had any, you know, expression of anger or frustration. And yet, Stephen, when I read the Gospels, I find that Jesus was very human in that he did get angry. I mean, when he goes to the temple and he calls them a den of vipers and whitewashed tombs, he's not really holding back. Those were pretty insulting words to the people that he was talking about. So he did feel things very strongly, and he even took actions on righteous anger, but he never let that overpower who he ultimately was.
1: Absolutely. And you see him getting upset, not just at the scribes and Pharisees, even getting frustrated with his own disciples. He's like,
0: the knuckleheads. You know, you guys still don't believe? I like to call them the knuckleheads.
1: Right.
0: Because I'm one of them. Like, yes, I want to be his disciple, but I'm just as much of a knucklehead as they are. And I probably would have been far worse if I had been if I had been there.
1: So you see, Jesus has very real emotions, right? He is 100% God and 100% man. Right?
0: So meekness is not an absence of feeling or reaction, but it is very much tempering that to submitting to a greater good and a greater glory, if you will, in how Christ would go about it.
1: Absolutely. We are to imitate him. And it's interesting, Jesus basically quotes Psalm 37, verse 11, speaking of the meek inheriting the earth. Now, the Jews would have seen this as inheriting the promised land, a peaceful Canaan. But Jesus broadens that to where the promise is for us to inherit the world, that believers will inherit the world. And we see in the book of Revelation, chapter 21 and 22, how there'll be a new heaven and a new earth, and that believers will spend eternity with God on this new earth without any sin, and it'll be full of peace, the peace of God. So it's super exciting about what he's speaking about here in verse 5. The meek inheriting the earth. So verse 6, it says, blessed are those who hunger and thirst for righteousness, for they shall be filled. Right? So this hunger and thirst is a picture of intense longing for a desire to be satisfied. It's the idea that something has to happen, right? We see the psalmist kind of using some of this word picture in Psalm 42, where he talks about the deer longing and panting after the rivers and the flowing streams. It's like we need this to happen. We want righteousness to occur. And this righteousness speaks to two parts. It's a personal righteousness, but also a social righteousness. All right. And so the personal righteousness is that we are right with God, right? That we should be longing to be right with God, right? So we have that as believers initially because of Jesus, right? Because we believe in his gospel, his death, burial, and resurrection, right? And we're no longer at war with God, but that should result in this right way of living, right? That we are living the way God wants us to live, not living our way, but living God's way. And we know this doesn't happen instantly, right? It's progressional, right? It's like, it's basically sanctification, that over time, the more that we read God's word and spend time with God and even being around other Christians, we become more and more like Jesus, right? And so this pushes against self-righteousness, right? This is what the scribes and Pharisees had, and Jesus was like, don't have that kind of righteousness. He said, matter of fact, our righteousness needs to exceed the righteousness of the scribes and Pharisees in Matthew 5:20. And so it is a righteousness to becoming more like Jesus in how we think, how we speak, and how we live, right? But I think the other aspect of this is a social righteousness. This is where Jesus talks about God's will being done on earth as it is in heaven. Matter of fact, he told us to pray that way, right? In Matthew 6:10. And so this is God to where the earth is being filled with the righteousness of God, right? And we can see how this can play out, the implications of this. It's where people begin to treat each other the way God commands, right? And that's interesting to me because it's not treat people how you want to be treated. Is treat people the way God wants us to treat people.
0: Yeah, there's a distinction there for sure. You know, the other thing that has always captured my attention on this verse is that he uses some words describing how we're supposed to long for this that are pretty specific. When I'm hungry, I lose focus on almost everything else because I want to get that hunger satiated. When I am thirsty, getting a drink of water is all I can think about. That kind of, I don't want anything else before I have this, is what he's really pointing us in the direction of. Do we hunger? Do we thirst? Do we really yearn, ache, long for that righteousness above and beyond? Does it distract? Does it take all other distractions and set them aside until we have that? That's the kind of key marks of hunger and thirst. And I think it's interesting that he puts it in that kind of like binary, like you're either hungry for it or you're not. You're thirsting for it or you're not. There's not really an in-between. Stephen, just getting started, and we've got a couple of days left. I'm so grateful that you're with us this week. Thank you again.
1: Yeah, absolutely. Glad to be here, Kevin.
0: Yeah, you got it. Mount Calvary Baptist in Bedford, Ohio. If you want to know more, we'll tell you how you can actually be with Pastor Owens this weekend. We'll ask him what he's going to be teaching on tomorrow. Kevin McCullough coming right back from New York. Don't go away.
2: Stick around for more of That Kevin next.
3: With SRN News, I'm Jason Walker. A Russian missile attack killing at least six people in Kyiv, wounding 33 more. The strikes hitting 12 different locations across the capital city, damaging residential buildings, a medical facility, and a school. Meanwhile, Ukrainian President Volodymyr Zelensky has fired a senior official. That investigation centers on a money laundering case. United Arab Emirates suspending all trade with Iran, saying it will come after renewed fire from Tehran. It is a move that further isolates the Islamic Republic. And North Korea says the American decision to scale back military exercises with South Korea does not change what it views as a provocative nature of the drills. SRN News.
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2: McCullough.
0: Welcome back, Kevin McCullough. Glad to have you with us in the ongoing saga that is the WNBA last night. And I continue to be impressed with this young lady. Sophie Cunningham and the Indiana Fever played the Toronto Tempo. Kind of an interesting name for a basketball team. But the Toronto Tempo welcomed the Indiana Fever. And she, you know, went into that stadium and got booed every time she touched the ball. She gets booed. She interprets it as just passion from the crowd. And that the Canadian faithful that are gathered there to cheer on their team are just really pro their team. So she talked about putting on her big girl pants and hard hat and going into the, you know, going into the construction zone. That's what she got. People booed her. And you have to presume, because she's not the top scorer on the Fever, that's Caitlin Clark, you have to presume that a lot of it has to do with her public statement in recent weeks and months that she's made again and again, that women's sports should be for women only. And that she's not going to apologize for saying that she believes that women's sports should be for women only. And if the entire culture of Canada is okay with letting men into their locker rooms and being around their little girls, I guess it's not really her issue, you know, to face or deal with. But she was just mercilessly booed every time she touched the basketball on Tuesday night. And it's because she said men don't belong in girls' locker rooms. And then she responded by hitting all the three-pointers that she took in the entire game. Like, she shot lights out. And after the game, she made it a point to shout out the crowd unprompted. Instead of crying about it, she embraced it. What a breath of fresh air. I mean, here's what she said when asked about the bad temperament of the Toronto folks.
8: You know what? Yeah, I like where your mind's at on that. Maybe I should try. I heard I was supposed to try a different brand. So, but you know what? I will tell you, I want to shout out the Tempo crowd in the city. I think we've had so much fun. It's my first time being in Canada. It's a lot of our first times being in Canada. But the crowd was absolutely amazing. And, you know, I think that's what sports is all about. You're going to get boos. You're going to get cheers. But just the fact that they're so passionate, they're loud, and they're putting on for the city, I think it's amazing. So shout out to you guys for coming out and supporting.
0: What sportsmanship is that? How cool that she goes into a place that literally is rooting for her every destructive end. Every time she touches the ball, every time she's on the court, they want to just take her down. And here she is saying, this is what sport's about. People have passion. Shout out the crowd. Appreciate the fact that you're so passionate about your team. Like, total class. Total and complete class. That is a young lady that I wouldn't mind my daughter emulating in terms of, you know, some of the quick thinking and classy ways to handle criticism. She's outthinking the opponents, and that is really cool. Something else that's really cool is when I find something that helps us save money as a family, and I want to tell you guys about it. Because if I told you right now that I could save you $5,000 on your healthcare costs in the next year, would you listen? If I said, here's the secret that helped us save $5,000 on our health insurance for a family of five, would you be interested? We were, a number of years ago, trying to comply with the law and have the Obamacare sanctioned medical coverage that was allowed. And if you didn't want to have, you know, the woke policies that were tens of thousands of dollars more, where, like, I as a you know, male would need to carry, you know, pregnancy coverage and maternity coverage, you know, we didn't feel like we needed to have one of those plans. So we went with one of those medical cost sharing programs, you know, where they say, hey, we'll help you share your costs. And it started out okay. But after we were in it for a few years, the premiums on that went up, and what they were covering was less and less, and I was just less and less impressed with it. And I know that they're still out there trying to tell you the same thing, but it didn't work for me, friend. Here's what did. I called. Someone told me about DFW Direct Insurance and Vic Pritchard. And they said, Kev, you got to talk to Vic because he can totally change your world on this. So I call him up. I said, Vic, Kevin McCullough, nice to meet you. Someone told me that you specialize in helping people save money on their health insurance. He goes, yeah, for 29 years I've been doing, or since 2009, I guess I should say. 20 insurance companies plus that he has access to. licensed in all 50 states. And he said, what are you paying now and what are you getting? 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And he goes, I think I can do better than that for you. 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And he said, Kev, look at what we got. $400 less a month on premiums. 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

0: That Kevin Show, thatkevinshow.com for all things, including our television highlights, the column at Town Hall on a daily basis, and of course the podcast of this very show. Glad you're with us. Every week we check in with the Heritage Foundation on a variety of different issues across the areas of expertise that they support there. And recently you may have heard about something called the White House's Compact for Academic Excellence in Higher Education. That is a mouthful, but here with us to explain it all is Madison Marino-Doan, who is joining us. She's a policy analyst for Heritage. Madison, what is the Compact for Academic Excellence in Higher Education, and why did the Trump administration announce it?
1: Well, you know, last fall, you were right, they proposed what's called the Compact for Academic Excellence in Higher Education. It was first proposed to 9 major universities and then to all academic institutions in the United States. And I think the reason why the Trump administration had proposed it is because they felt like that activist colleges have really lost their way and squandered the trust of many Americans. And, you know, there were many critics that characterized the entire plan as federal overreach. But really, most of the compact's reforms are really sound and desperately needed.
0: Well, when the president was campaigning in 2024, he obviously felt that education was an important issue. His appointment to Linda McMahon as the head of the Department of Education was a very big sign that he expected change to be brought about. He's done a lot of kind of deconstructing of some of the infrastructure and some of the kind of things that we most dislike about the DOE in general. Yeah. But he had more plans than just that, and this is one of those. What did the compact seek to address with higher institutions?
1: Yeah, so I think what it was trying to address is that, you know, higher education is really in a state of crisis. If you look at student debt, it's surpassed $1.7 trillion. We have rising rates of default and delinquency. I think as of July, there were one in five federal student loan borrowers are in default. So basically, the compact was trying to address, you know, a couple of different issues, from merit and admission to making sure that we have a marketplace of ideas and civil discourse on campus, to civil and constitutional rights compliance. But what we've been saying at the Heritage Foundation is that, yes, while this is good for, you know, the federal government to kind of set the stage, set the tone for what needs to happen, that really this is a lot of this is within the purview of the states. And so now the states can kind of pick up the ball to assure taxpayers and students that higher education will serve its core purposes.
0: Well, okay, for a second, let's have a side discussion. What are the core purposes of higher education, or what should they be at least? Because I don't think basket weaving, lesbian studies, the history of Taylor Swift, just some of the courses that colleges have made popular in recent years really amount to a whole lot.
1: Yeah, no, that's 100% true. No, I mean, I think it depends on what type of institution the student is pursuing. If they're pursuing a two-year institution, whether they're going to trade for the apprenticeship, or they're pursuing, you know, a four-year institution and they want to join kind of the fellowship of educated men and women, which is what I think originally Harvard was supposed to kind of gear and train up students to be able to do that. So I think it just depends on the type of college. But, you know, ultimately, if a student is pursuing post-secondary education, we want it to be a fruitful experience, and we want it to result in a good income where they can provide for their family and their life, and that they can give back to their community and ultimately serve their God as well. So I think it depends on the type of institution. But well,
0: and the reason I bring that up is not just to be funny, but there's this bigger picture. So you're talking about a middle class, working class family in the Midwest. They work really hard. Their kid may be one of the first people in their family to go to college. They get into a good school. Once there, they're enticed into all of these different programs and studies and stuff that really don't focus on functional living, advancing a career, a lot of these other things. They may take on great amount of debt to do this. And you have this cycle of people studying stuff that doesn't really benefit them. If there was a way to strip down all of the junk and get back to the stuff that was truly core, and that's why I asked about that word, I think it would change the outlook for the American future in a huge way.
1: Absolutely. I think a lot of, you know, Republican or red states are taking what you said and are taking the initiative on this. There have been a couple of states that are trying to roll back a lot of programs that either have low enrollment or that are not producing good ROI for their students. And so I think we are seeing some red states that are taking the initiative for the public universities that they have jurisdiction over. But look, also my colleague Adam Kissel, former colleague Rachel Camry, and I, we put together a book called Slacking: A Guide to Ivy League Miseducation. And this is exactly what we did. We pointed out all of the terrible, wacky courses that are offered at the Ivy League institutions. I mean, these are supposed to be our top-rated institutions in the United States, and they are producing just these crazy courses. And so we wanted to provide this as almost a guide to families that if you are sending your students to these colleges, this is what you should know, and this is what our recommendation to that you should be taking so you're not, you know, taking these courses that are going to be a waste of your time and that are not going to embed the type of knowledge that, you know, students really should be graduating with if they're going to an institution like this.
0: Well, back to the compact. You guys are incentivizing the states to entice the states to do more of this work. What are some of the specifics that you're asking the states to do?
1: Yeah, so my colleagues and I have put together model state legislation that can help guide lawmakers in the ways in which they can act a lot of these reforms at the state level. So one of the things is under kind of the marketplace of ideas in civil discourse. So it's, you know, refusing to establish, engage, hire, or maintain DEI offices and personnel. It's to administer a free expression training to all newly enrolled students on their rights under the First Amendment. It's under financial responsibility and accountability. It's requiring public institutions in their state to annually publish on their website the financial and workforce outcomes of graduates for every academic program at that institution, and for the state higher education regulator to conduct a comprehensive review every 5 years. And then last but not least, in terms of foreign entanglements, it's to disclose any foreign gift or grant or contract that is valued at $50,000 or more that's coming from a foreign actor. And then it's to refuse any agreement with a foreign source in a country of concern like China, Russia, Venezuela, and others. So there's about 10 different buckets of things that we are recommending the states to do. That's just kind of a quick highlight of some of the efforts there.
0: Well, I think you're to be applauded for what you're accomplishing, and thanks for doing it. Madison Marino-Doan, please come back and join us again sometime.
1: Thanks so much, Kevin.
0: You got it. Kevin McCullough coming right back from Times Square. Don't go away.

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5: All right, welcome back. Glad you're with us. Kevin McCullough, we've got such a great second hour in store for you today. Today's the day where we talk about things that keep you healthy. And one of the things that you may have noticed is I have several sponsors that are all about trying to help you stay healthy, whether it's Great Health Insurance and Vic Pritchard with DFW Direct Insurance and getting the best bargain for the dollars that you're paying for it, or whether it's folks like Dr. Laura Purdy, who is focusing on telemedicine in a way that nobody else is in the country right now, whether it's PhD weight loss and helping me lose about 18 pounds in just a couple of weeks, but really, really good folks that really care about your well-being. I want to talk to you about Dr.

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3: 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You can also look on Dr. Purdy's website, Dr. Laura Purdy, P-U-R-D-Y, Dr. Laura Purdy. .com as well. Coming up in the next hour, we're going to talk some very important topics with Dr. Ray Solano, who is Dr. Pharmacy, and he is on the cutting edge of several issues that impact us in a very dramatic way, and I want you to stick around for that. Plus, last night, of course, was another primary election night, and I've got some observations about the outcomes of that, and we need to have great clarity when we go into that voting booth there in that first week of November, and I hope that that's what this show will provide you, is some clear thinking in a very, very set of confusing days. Calvin McCullough coming right back. Don't go away.
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5: With SRN News, I'm Jason Walker. A deal is done, apparently, with our friends north of the border.
6: U.S.-Canadian tariffs averted for now, with President Trump saying the last-minute deal to delay the 50% tariffs is what he calls a very fair deal for both.
7: We're doing certain things. We've got to give something, and we're doing certain things. They were paying a high number. We're reducing it a little bit. It's good for everybody. But our farmers are going to be thrilled. Our manufacturers are going to be thrilled. And basically, we have no tariffs going into Canada anymore.
6: The agreement avoids tariffs on $20 billion worth of Canadian imports. Trump notes it's all subject to the finalization of documents.
5: Forecasters warning of the likelihood of another tropical storm approaching Hawaii by the end of the week. Two people were killed in the storm last week. This is SRN News.
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5: The Trinity is seen in Scripture by giving us what is called the essence of God or the nature. 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The word Trinity does not appear in the Bible, but neither does the word Bible.
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4: On today's edition of Real Life Radio, Pastor Jack continues in his series now called The Life and Times of Jesus Christ and a message titled Christ and the Trinity. Now, this is a series about who Jesus really is, not the Jesus of popular opinion, but the Jesus of the Bible, God Himself, who stepped into our world. And that means understanding one of the most important truths in all of Scripture, the Father, the Son, and the Holy Spirit. You see, the Trinity is a truth that goes beyond human reason, but it never contradicts itself. It's a mystery once hidden and now revealed, and it sets Christianity apart from every other belief system. So today, Pastor Jack teaches us that God is one in essence, yet three distinct persons. It sounds impossible, but once we see it in Scripture, well, it changes what we know about the God we love and who loves us. Before we get into the message, I had a chance to sit down with Pastor Jack and talk about it with him. So let's get into that. Moving through our Life and Times of Jesus Christ series, and Pastor Jack in the studio with me. Thanks for taking the time to hang with me, by the way.
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4: 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Now, in this Christ and the Trinity message, so you make this point, Pastor Jack, that the word Trinity, it's not even in the Bible, right? And neither is the word Bible for that matter, or rapture for that matter. So how do you help somebody see the three-in-one God on every single page of the Bible, even when the word itself isn't there, right?
5: Yeah, this is a great, great observation, Davey, because it just screams as to how limited our American Western world way of thinking is. God doesn't speak in English. God didn't write the Bible in English.
4: Right.
5: God's not an American. But those words that you just mentioned, they're actually all found in other languages of the Bible, predominantly Hebrew, Greek, and Latin.
4: Really?
5: And so that said, God the Father, God the Son, God the Holy Spirit, the word Elohim, a lot of people are aware of the name Elohim. That is a remarkable Hebrew word because it's the singular plurality of God. El is God. Im, I am, is plural. The God of the Bible is a singular plurality. God the Father, God the Son, God the Holy Spirit. You know, I like what C.S. Lewis said. He said, it's impossible for us to understand this, but when we do approach our thoughts on God, we must think of Him more as a mind than anything else. Mm. Now, listen, without Jesus coming into this world in human flesh, that's all we've got is to think of God as a mind.
4: Mm-hmm.
5: A mind, a consciousness, until Christ came. The Word became flesh and dwelt among us. Jesus embodied the very godhood nature of who God is.
4: Yeah.
5: It's absolutely stunning.
4: Yeah, Continuing now the life and times of Jesus Christ with Christ and the Trinity. Let's jump in.
0: Well, you certainly picked the right day to come here. My prayer and my heart's desire is that this message would come across as clear as is spiritually possible. I've studied so much for this message, and every time I study too much, that usually turns out to be a disaster for you. I've got so much in my head. How it's going to come out, I don't exactly know. But it's important, and the reason why I'm stressing this morning is because the doctrine of the Trinity is essential to Christian faith. It is one of those few things out of what is considered the creed or Christian essentials that sets us apart from all other belief system in the world. And in Colossians chapter 2, verse 9, as you see, it says, "For in Christ all the fullness of the Godhead," or we could insert Trinity, "dwells in bodily form," and we do no harm to the text by saying so in that fashion. Christ and the Trinity, it is literally the study of the fellowship of the eternal Godhead. The Bible makes it clear, and we'll see this morning, that there are many passages of Scripture that tell us that there is God the Father, God the Son, and God the Holy Spirit. Yet this doctrine is vehemently resisted at your doorstep with various cults that might visit your house. Or maybe brand new Christians don't quite understand it. Maybe they haven't read about it. But once they read the Scripture from cover to cover, they come to the understanding. Now let me say something here, and I don't want you to think that I'm trying to set up some kind of a blanket statement that if you don't get this morning's teaching, then something's wrong with you. I'm not saying that. But I will say this. Concerning the doctrine of the Trinity, as so concerning the doctrine of the church. How is it that the church, it says, is the body of Christ? Paul the Apostle says concerning that truth, it's a mystery. Now that word mystery doesn't mean that it's something that you can never know. The word in Greek means a mystery that from this point previously has been unknowable. It has been hidden. It's a truth that has always existed, but has never been revealed. And Paul makes that clear in the book of Ephesians chapter 5. Well, concerning this mystery of the Trinity, there are hints of it in the Old Testament. We'll see some this morning. But it is a mystery, as the Scripture speaks. Paul says this in Corinthians, that the Trinity, even though that word's not found in the Bible, we'll come across that in a moment, the doctrine of the Trinity is a mystery. Not something unknowable, something that has been concealed, but in these last days, revealed. It's important that you understand that. Now, all of you looked at me, which means none of you wrote down what I just said. So I'm going to believe that you are going to put that into memory. When somebody knocks on your door, you're going to need to be able to tell them what I'm going to explain to you in many ways seems illogical. But we'll see how actually in Scripture and in real logic, in reason, it makes absolute sense. And so, for all of us this morning, the concept of God, can you jot that down? The concept of God. Everybody's got their concept of God, but we could really, and the Bible could really care less about what your or my concept of God is if it deviates from the truth. The concept of God is His very nature, is His essence. We're going to talk about that. The thought, the idea, God's essence, we must consider, and in doing so, looking at Scripture, come to the conclusion that the Trinity is not only essential, but is in fact clearly taught in the Bible. And by the way, it is not exclusively New Testament doctrine. By the way, man can no longer claim ignorance concerning God and His essence or His nature, essence and nature, being the same definition. In Romans chapter 1, verse 20, the Bible says, "For since the creation of the world," we studied that last week, "His invisible attributes are clearly seen, being understood by the things which are made, even His eternal power and Godhead," plurality, Trinity, "so that they are without excuse." The fact of the matter is, people who understand in their Bible that the Trinity exists can only do so by revelation of the Holy Spirit himself. Let me say that again. People who understand regarding the doctrine of the Trinity can only come to that conclusion based upon the revelation of the Holy Spirit. There are those who don't have the Holy Spirit. In other words, they're not a Christian. They're not in the body of Christ. And they can't even come close to figuring out that there's the Father, there's the Son, there's the Holy Spirit. This is a critical issue. One, and people, I got to tell you, I am shocked to have read so much this week on this topic to find out, as each one of these authors spoke about the Trinity, how they all agreed that churches around the world, Christian churches, either A, are ignorant concerning this fact, or B, very, very lightly, if at all, study this doctrine whatsoever. So you might this morning be saying, Jack, what are we going to get into this topic for? I already know it. Well, then you're going to be refreshed about some things. But there are many Christians, according to statistics, who don't understand this doctrine, which to me is pathetic because it is a Christian essential. The Trinity, or the triunity of God. God makes it very clear in the Bible that he demands that he be known. He begs to be known. In Jeremiah chapter 29, verses 11 to 13, God says, "Therefore I know the thoughts that I think toward you, says the Lord, thoughts of peace and not of evil, to give you a future and a hope. Then you will call upon me and go and pray to me, and I will listen to you, and you will seek me, and you will find me when you have searched for me with all of your heart." So God desires us to search after him. In John chapter 5, verse 39, Jesus says, "You search the scriptures, for in them you think that you have eternal life. But these are they which do testify of me." Jesus is claiming that the Bible is written about him. So the question about who God is extremely important, and what God is extremely important. But according to biblical doctrine, it is beyond contradiction or beyond debate. In fact, the scripture says in Galatians 4:4, "But when the fullness of time had come," that means at the right time, "God sent forth" who? "His Son, Jesus Christ." Remember that as we go through the study. And then, before we dive into this, 1 Timothy 3:16, one of my favorite passages in the Bible. 1 Timothy 3:16 says, "Beyond all question," or beyond all debate, "the mystery of godliness is great. He appeared in a body." Who did? God did. In a body. "He was vindicated by the Spirit. He was seen by angels. He was preached among the nations. And he was believed on in the world. And he was received back up into glory." What a great verse that is. 1 Timothy 3:16. Great is the mystery of godliness. The Trinity is one great mystery of God. The Trinity goes beyond, listen, the Trinity goes beyond human reason. Because our God is that great, but it does not violate human reason. Can you remember that? That the doctrine of the Trinity goes beyond human reason, but it does not contradict reason. There is, in fact, the study of the Trinity goes against what is called the law of contradiction. If you read the Bible from cover to cover, you will be confirmed about the fact that we serve a God who is comprised of three independent persons. How can we clearly explain it? Well, that's the burden that's on my head this morning. We'll try to do our best this morning. The first thing that we see this morning concerning this is regarding the essence of the Trinity. The essence of the Trinity. The Trinity is seen in Scripture by giving us what is called the essence of God, or the nature. Maybe you've already jotted that down. But the nature or essence of God. And you say, well, Jack, the word Trinity doesn't appear in the Bible. That's exactly right. The word Trinity does not appear in the Bible, but neither does the word Bible. By the way, neither does the word rapture, at least in English. It appears in the Latin version of the Bible, rapture. But you won't find it in English, yet it's an actual doctrinal fact. Well, the Bible doesn't mention the word Bible. But we know it's a fact. It's sitting in your lap right now. The doctrine of the Trinity, extremely important. Yet the Trinity is maintained in Scripture that God has been revealed to us in three distinct persons. Listen, yet in one essence. So now you're confusing me. Just listen carefully. God has revealed himself to mankind via three persons, actual personalities. Don't make the mistake in thinking that persons and personalities are only describing that of a human. I always love to say this. You know what I'm going to say, some of you who have been around here a while. God is not a human. It was a big deal for Jesus to come to earth and become one. We've got this thing in our mind that God is some huge human. He's 49 feet tall. No, he's not. Well, I mean, I don't know how tall he is, but he's not a big human.
6: 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And now, let's get back to today's message. Once again, here's Pastor Jack.
0: The cults would have us believe that Jesus or God is a glorified human. He's not at all. He is a person. The Bible speaks of him in the personal pronoun and the singular in Greek and in Hebrew. He is a person, and yet as the word in the beginning, God created the heavens and the earth, the word there for God is Elohim. Anytime you look at the Hebrew word or scriptures and you come to I am on the end, it is plurality. God is singular. Don't ask me to explain it. Nobody can. God says of himself, he is one God and he has a plurality about him. Do we believe in three gods as Judeo-Christian belief? I say Judeo-Christian because Judeo-Christian belief is so close and parallel regarding this issue. Do we believe in three gods? The Bible says no. We are not polytheistic. To be a polytheist is to believe in many gods. Maybe you're a Mormon. You are a polytheist. And you're proud about that. You believe in many gods. Maybe you're Hindu. Maybe you're a Buddhist. And you believe in many gods. Well, the Bible says, no, there are not many gods. There's but one God. In Galatians chapter 1, verse 26. Genesis 1:26 says, then God said, let us, plural, make man in our image. Now, we were not made in the image of angels. You might say, well, maybe he was talking to an angel that was standing nearby. Oh, no. He's talking about God bringing forth mankind in his own image. That is, we are free moral agencies. We pick and choose. You picked and choose what you wore this morning. As you can tell, I did, and nobody dressed me. When my house is asleep, I grab what's hanging or what looks most ironed. That's the way I figure. If God wants me to wear it, it looks like it's been ironed. And so I put it on. Well, listen, we are free moral agents. God has given that ability to us. We have a little bit of sovereignty, if I can put it that way. Today, you're going to choose what you're going to have for breakfast after service. It's not pre-programmed or pre-packaged. It may be pre-packaged, but not in the mind of God. He knows all things, but you are going to go pick. You're going to pick up a menu, maybe, and you're going to look, and you're going to pick. You have that ability. But the very important thing is that we realize as we look to the study this morning that the essence of the Trinity, when we say essence, we also mean nature. And we see here that there's a monotheism of the Trinity. What is that? Well, you know what mono means, don't you? It means singular. Theism is God, or the study of God. The study of the singular God. We believe in one God. The Bible tells us in Deuteronomy 6:4, the Shema, if you know this in Hebrew and you're in Israel, they'll shout the Shema. And it is this, Deuteronomy 6:4. Hear, O Israel, the Lord our God is one Lord. Yet in that very declaration, and the Hebrew scholars are caught up in a conundrum over this, they can't understand it, and that is, hear, O Israel, God, singular yet in a plurality, is one. Deuteronomy 6:4, what a great scripture that is. God is one, yet there's already in that portion of Scripture, as it was in Genesis, the hint of the plurality. But yet there's one God. In 1 Corinthians 8, verse 6, if I go fast, that's because I'm excited, and I also want you out of here on time today. I terribly violated your time yesterday, and I was beating myself up all week about that. And I got to tell you something. I came to this conclusion. I don't think it was God because it was too carnal. It was my thought. I thought, no, wait a minute. We stayed 20 minutes over service last time in all three services. And some of you said, whoa, following in the footsteps of Hal Lindsey, are you? Because how far he went over. 70 minutes that guy talked. I timed him. Loved every minute of it. I don't know about you, but I had nothing better going on that day. And, you know, when I go over, I'm sorry about that. But the thing is, what else do we have to do? We're looking at the Word of God. We spend maybe all week, at least me, I watched 40 hours of news probably in a week. For crying out loud, if we go over 10 minutes in the study of God, you know, what harm, foul, is there? So with that being said, I feel better today. Thank you for indulging me for a moment. The Trinity of God, the doctrine, the essence of it, the Trinity, we see that there's the monotheism. And so in 1 Corinthians chapter 8, verse 6, Paul says, for us there is but one God, Elohim, singular plurality. Go and explain it. That's the hard thing to do. That's what I'm trying to do this morning. It's in Scripture, but how do you put it into human words? The second thing we see is that there's a plurality of the Trinity. There's the plurality. By plurality, we mean how God relates to himself. Say, what? That's not what the word means to me. Yeah, I know, but this is what it means in biblical theology. Plurality is how God relates to himself. Did you get that? God's not psychotic. He doesn't talk to himself. He does not have multiple personalities. Gee, what color do we want to make the world? Gee, I don't know. What color do you think we should make it? Gee, I don't. And he doesn't sit and have a conversation with himself. The Son speaks to the Father. The Father speaks to the Son. The Spirit speaks to the Son. The Spirit speaks to the Father. On an ongoing, true definition of the original word, dialogue. God dialogues among himself, singular, in the Trinity. Plural. Amazing. Well, Jack, I don't like this because I can't figure it out. I can't see it. I know that's one of those things, but we're going to do our best to help you to kind of get a touch of it this morning. And maybe for some of you that are steeped in a cult, maybe this will liberate your thinking this morning in a wonderful way. Listen, an example, Hebrews chapter 9, verse 14, concerning the plurality of the Trinity. Hebrews 9, 14, listen carefully. He says there, how much more shall the blood of Christ, I circle Christ, who through the eternal Spirit, I circle eternal Spirit, offer himself without spot to God. Yes, that speaks of the Father, but the word again is of God in totality. Did you get that? Right there in Hebrews 9:14 is Christ, which we'll show you this morning is God. The Spirit, which we'll show you this morning in the Scriptures, is God. And there he speaks of God in totality. Hebrews 9:14. Norman Geisler gives this illustration, and I quote Norman Geisler this morning. In case you don't get it, you can blame it on him. And here it is. Are you ready? Quote, it has been said that God is one what? With what in quotes? That God is one what? Essence. What would be essence or nature? And three whos, which are his person. Oh man, did you get that? It has been said that God is one what? Quote, close quotes. And three whos, quotes there. Which are the persons? The who is the persons, the what is his nature or essence.
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15: 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That's 855-577-2255. We're so glad you're here to listen. Today's program will complete the message we began yesterday. Here's Pastor Allen with part two of Angels, Demons, and You, Jesus and His Angels.
16: In this session, I want to look specifically at Jesus and His angels. I love the language. It's a phrase that is used more than once in the New Testament, that they're angels, if not assigned to Jesus, that Jesus has authority over. Lots of them. And we're just going to really quickly glance at some of this. My objective is pretty simple. I just want to open your imagination to the engagement of angels in your life. If Jesus needed angelic help, is it fair to think you and I might? If the sinless, perfect, obedient Son of God needed the assistance of the angels, is it possible that the hillbilly faithful could benefit? That seems very reasonable to me. In 2 Thessalonians 1:7, it says, this will happen when the Lord Jesus is revealed from heaven in blazing fire with His powerful angels. I like the nature of that, His powerful angels. Angels under Jesus' authority. You know, He's the head of the church. He also has authority over almost an unlimited number. We know of 100 million angels. 100 million. U.S. population currently is about 300 million. There's one scene in the book of Revelation. We're not going to look at it in this session, but there's one scene where it says all the angels are gathered around the throne. So 100 million beings. Imagine, what would it take for you to see a third of the U.S. population? Well, you couldn't stand on a platform and see them. They'd disappear on the horizon. You'd have to have a drone shot. You need one of those fancy overhead cams doing a flyover just to begin to get a sense of the scope and the magnitude. We're not talking about some subtle, tangential theme of Scripture. We have lived so far removed from the power of God, the majesty of God, the glory of God. We get so heated up and we don't get to park where we want to park. I mean, we just lose our minds over temporary, subtle, that's not the way I wanted it to happen, because we've lost almost complete touch with the majesty of Almighty God. And we have that same, you know, you hear the little kids go, you know, me do it. Whatever it is. And me can't do it. Me's still trying to figure out, you know, how to put the square shape into the square spot. And they want to drive the car or run the mixer or mow the grass or whatever, me do it. And we do that to the Lord. And He gave us a free will, and He won't force us into obedience. There was no Jesus story with that angelic involvement. In Luke chapter 1, the angels are preparing for Jesus' entry into time. It's Zechariah and Elizabeth, John the Baptist's parents, Jesus' cousin that's going to prepare the way for His ministry. The angel of the Lord appeared to Zechariah standing at the right side of the altar. When he saw him, he was startled and gripped with fear. And the angel said to him, don't be afraid. Your prayer has been heard. If you hadn't prayed, I wouldn't be here. Elizabeth will bear you a son, and you're to give him the name John. And Zechariah asked the angel, how can I be sure of this? I'm an old man, and my wife is mature. He was in the privacy of the temple. He thought he could say that. He had never said that loud in the daylight. I probably. Zechariah's a wise, wise man. My wife is well along in years. And the angel answered, I'm Gabriel. And I stand in the presence of God. Wow. I've been sent to speak to you and to tell you this good news.
17: And now you'll be silent and not able to speak until the day this happens because you didn't believe my words. I smile when I read that. I mean, I guess we could say that God is sovereign and he knows the ending at the beginning and he told Gabriel, but it feels like to me that Gabriel understood he had a little bit of license. He's the messenger on this. I've been sent to tell you that Elizabeth's about to be pregnant. Forget the calendar. You're going to be a papa. And Zechariah rolls his eyes and goes, yeah. And Gabriel says, well, you'll just be quiet for a while. See, I think we imagine this is almost a totally passive engagement. God got so mad at Moses when he wasn't particularly excited about the assignment to go back to Egypt that he almost took his life. See, we are way casual. It's my life. I can do what I want to with it. I'll do when I want, what I want. The Bible suggests to us that God presents opportunities to us. Sometimes he brings directions to us. Now, we could refuse. It's not that Zechariah is not on board. When it's time to name John, you remember the story? They ask Elizabeth what they're going to name him because Zechariah hadn't been saying much. And they expect him to say his name is Zechariah. And when she says, no, his name's John. And they think, well, we can't trust her. So they get Zechariah something to write on. Remember what he said? His name's John. Last time he talked back. Name the kid John, whatever you do. Luke chapter 1. In the sixth month, God sent this angel Gabriel to Nazareth. Same angel, completely different part of the nation this time, to a virgin pledged to be married to a man named Joseph, a descendant of David. The virgin's name was Mary. And the angel said, you who are highly favored, the Lord is with you. Joseph got his own visit. Matthew 1, Joseph, her husband, was a righteous man. He didn't want to expose her to public disgrace. He had in mind to divorce her quietly, but after he'd considered this, an angel of the Lord appeared to him in a dream. See, God doesn't move like I move. If I'd been in charge of this initiative, the same night that Gabriel visited Mary, I would have let Gabriel visit Joseph. It would have been less stressful if both of them could have been read into the story at the same time. Right? But God didn't listen to me. And he still apparently just doesn't wait for my every idea. So Mary's pregnant, and Joseph is embarrassed, and she's saying something about angels and supernatural. And Joseph is going, And then he gets a visit. You see, you and I demand that God meet us on our, I want to know and I want to understand. I am learning something that goes far better. Say, Lord, I want to follow you. And there is so much I don't know. And there is so much I don't understand. But I want to follow you. I want to see. I want to hear. I'm willing to be different. I'll change. I'll pick up new things. I'll behave in new ways. God, I want to follow you. I don't like the attitude that's been so infused. It's like a vaccine in us that we're born again and there's really nothing left to talk about. Don't misunderstand me. I believe in conversion, salvation, the new birth, no question. But folks, it's the initiation point. It's not the finish line. We need to be aware that God is, if Mary needed help and Zechariah needed help, maybe we do. The angels brought announcements of Jesus' birth. In Luke 2, this one's fun. There were shepherds out in the fields near Bethlehem. And an angel of the Lord appeared to them and the glory of the Lord shone around them. They were terrified. They were used to sheep. They weren't so used to angels. But the angel said to them, don't be afraid. I bring you good news of great joy that will be for all the people. Today in the town of David, a Savior has been born to you. He's the Messiah, the Lord. This is the sign. You'll find him in cloths in a manger. And suddenly a great company of the heavenly host appeared. It was as if heaven couldn't contain it. We got to tell somebody. They didn't go to the palace. They didn't go to the temple. They went and found the lowest group of people in society, and they got an angel light show. The heavenly host, I promise you, the shepherds are never the same. They prepare the lambs that are the sacrifice for Passover. They drive them down the valley from Bethlehem to the walls of Jerusalem, into the sheep gate, to the pools of Bethesda where they were washed. And then the priest ripped off the people by selling them for exorbitant prices. That's why Jesus turned over the tables of the money changers. But after this night, don't you know that the shepherds told every shepherd they knew? We saw the baby. We were there. There were shepherds in the crowds that heard Jesus minister. Angels did that.
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17: Angels provide protection and security. They give us critical information. Matthew 2, the angel of the Lord appeared to Joseph in a dream, said, "Get up, take the child and his mother and escape to Egypt and stay there until I tell you." See, I don't like that. I'm one of the angels that you're going to go for 6 weeks. 6 weeks from Tuesday, you can come home. Here's your ticket. Stay there until I tell you. Huh? I don't travel that way. We've walked so far away from the sovereignty of God. Joe, you got to go. You got to leave tonight. You need to hurry. Where we're going? Egypt. That's a big destination. How long are you going to be there? Till I tell you. Imagine if I recruited you. I need you to travel for me. Where are we going? You don't have to go to Egypt. Go to Libya. How long do you want me to go? I don't know. I'll call you when I think you can come home. Be a real short list of takers. Same chapter. After Herod died, an angel of the Lord appeared to Joseph in a dream. Get up and take the child and his mother and go to the land of Israel. Without the angelic involvement, they would have never survived the events of Bethlehem. Angels bring strength and renewal. In Matthew chapter 4, Jesus is being tempted in the wilderness. He's been baptized. A voice from heaven came and said, "This is my son. I'm pleased with him." Jesus isn't reprobate. He hasn't drifted into the weeds. He's been affirmed by a voice from heaven. And the Holy Spirit descended upon him in bodily form. It would be difficult to find an expression where in one scene you see God the Father, God the Son, God the Holy Spirit expressing affirmation of who Jesus is and what he's doing. And from that moment, he goes into the wilderness and Satan comes and tempts him. And Satan says, "If you're the Son of God," God just said, "That's my boy."
16: If you're reading it, you're thinking, well, no, I know who he is. The battle was within Jesus. He's got one of these frail earth suits that gets tired and hungry. And now Satan is trying to take advantage of him. If you're the Son of God. And Jesus responds to him with the scripture. You know the story. It's Matthew 4:10. Jesus said to him, "Away from me, Satan. It's written, worship the Lord your God and serve him only." And the devil left him, and the angels came and attended him. Jesus needed the strength that came from the angels who ministered to him. If Jesus needed that. Luke chapter 22, we're on the other side of Jesus' life now. It's the evening he's going to be betrayed and arrested. He's in Gethsemane praying, and he said, "Father, if you're willing, take this cup from me. Yet not my will, but yours be done." And an angel from heaven appeared to him and strengthened him. See, I believe there are things in front of us that we will not be able to complete unless we can be strengthened by the angels. Do you only want an assignment that you can do? Do you really want to say to the Lord, "Listen, Lord, I'll do whatever you've got that I can handle on my own"? Because I have a feeling God needs us to be the church. Angels have capabilities beyond our own, and they're available more than I think we have considered. In Matthew 26, when they're arresting Jesus, Peter's ready to fight, and Jesus says, "Put your sword back. All who draw the sword will die by the sword. Do you think I can't call on my Father and he'll at once put at my disposal more than 12 legions of angels?" He said, "There are thousands and thousands of angels at my disposal." This isn't about a power struggle. He said, "I need to go with these people. Let them have their clown show for a little while. Our day is coming." Because he'll say to the disciples before he leaves, "All power in heaven and earth has been given to me. Now you go." But in order to be able to say that, he's got to walk this road. You see, you and I don't want to walk through the shadowed valleys. I don't like that. I don't like difficult conversations. I don't like assignments that aren't easy. I want to write a diet and exercise book that's like the chocolate nap. Eat enough chocolate that you're just right on the verge of a coma and then sleep it off. And wake up healthy and fit. That's called delusion. And we want to pretend like we're mature Christians because we went to a study. I've been in the university settings, some very celebrated academic settings, with people who've spent years, decades of their lives studying their Bible. They have advanced degrees. They can speak multiple languages, biblical languages. And they couldn't spell God if you spotted them a G and an O. And we have fallen into the trap. Now, I'm for learning and study. I mean, I could have been a professional student. But we've fallen for the trap. We would rather have a study than engage the spiritual world in which we live. We've got to change, church. The angels are going to be very involved with the events surrounding the resurrection of Jesus. In Matthew 28, there was a violent earthquake. An angel of the Lord came down from heaven, and going to the tomb, he rolled back the stone and he sat on it. That makes me smile. Do you think God needed an angel to move that stone? Nah. But they got involved. See, I don't understand. We're not really given the full how they're involved, when they're involved, why they're involved. We just know they're involved. That shouldn't offend you. You don't know how a virus works, but you've had one. The guards were so afraid of him. God let the guards see the angel. That makes me smile. You put my kid in that tomb, let me show you something. Watch me move this stone that you can't move. It says they're terrified. The guards were so afraid of him that they shook and became like dead men. And the angel said to the women, "Don't be afraid. I know that you're looking for Jesus who was crucified. He's not here. He's risen, just as he said. Come see the place where he lay. It makes me, here, have a tour. There's a reality. They understand the challenge. They understand our own frailty and our own weakness. See, we think God doesn't know. We think we have secret thoughts. We have all these goofy, bad, you know, it's the privacy of my own home. Oh, really? You don't think God knows? We think if we fool one another or we plot and we scheme or we manipulate or we deceive that God's in the dark. He knows the thoughts and intents of our heart. It's better to live openly before him. It's better to start practicing that in your thoughts and your behaviors, being as clean as you know how to be with the Lord. We're so used to manipulating one another and trying to deceive one another that we think we manipulate and deceive God. That's just such an uninformed position. Be clean before him. Tell him the truth. Lord, I need your help because right now being evil feels like a pretty good option. Help me. Angels and Jesus, it's an amazing array. 1 Peter 3, Jesus who's gone into heaven is at God's right hand with angels, authorities, and powers in submission to him. I don't have time to unpack that, but those statements, angels, authorities, and powers would be the entire spiritual arena, good and bad. They're under Jesus' authority. Matthew 16, Jesus said, what good will it be if a man gains the whole world yet forfeits his soul? Or what can a man give in exchange for his soul? The Son of Man is going to come in his Father's glory with his angels. And he'll reward each person according to what he's done. He's coming with his angels. The curtain's going to get pulled back. You'll see Jesus and the angels. Come on. You know how awkward it'll be when there's like 100 million of them hanging around? You go, you know, I never did believe in you. Pastor almost got me that one time. But not me. I was skeptical. Not a good choice. Matthew 13, I'm going to close with this one. Jesus told the parable about the wheat and the tares. Remember the story? And the disciples blessed their heart. The crowd left. They went into the house and the disciples said, explain the parable of the weeds to us. We don't understand, sir. And Jesus said, well, the one who sowed the good seed is the Son of Man. This is like a third grade class, maybe a kindergarten. The one who sowed the good seed is the Son of Man. The field is the world. And the good seed stands for the sons of the kingdom. The weeds are the sons of the evil one. And the enemy who sows them is the devil. Jesus believed in the devil. The harvest is the end of the age, and the harvesters are angels. God willing, we're going to look at the angels in the book of Revelation. And as the weeds are pulled up and burned in the fire, so it will be at the end of the age. The Son of Man will send out his angels, and they will weed out of his kingdom everything that causes sin and all who do evil. Seems to me we spend a lot of time trying to do what the angels are going to do. We've got to turn up the light. We have to be salt. God's going to send his angels out to sort this out. Folks, it's impossible to imagine Jesus' life, either his birth, his ability to flourish and accomplish his assignment, or his plan for the end of the age without the engagement of angels. This isn't some subtle something. So for you and me to say, well, you know, I don't know if I believe in that or not. Why do we act as if we're going to outthink evil? If God has made help available to me, watch me raise my hand.
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6: With SRN News, I'm Jason Walker. Russian missile attack killing at least six people overnight in Kyiv and wounding 33 more. Those strikes hit 12 locations, most of them civilian areas, including residential buildings, a hospital, and a school. Meanwhile, Ukrainian President Volodymyr Zelensky has fired a key official in his government. That follows an investigation centering on a money laundering case. The Meta trial continues in Oakland, California. A former engineering director at Meta tells the jury the company took a don't ask, don't tell approach on kids under the age of 13 on its platforms. In testimony, the man said Meta consistently prioritized profits over everything else. This is SRN News.
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0: Welcome to Through the Bible. I'm Steve Schweitz, your host on this five-year journey through God's entire Word. Now, as we near the end of our study in Matthew, Dr. J. Vernon McGee still has a lot of great teaching in store for us. So get settled on the Bible bus and open your copy of God's Word to Matthew 24 as our study of the Olivet Discourse continues. And while you find your spot, Greg's here, so we're going to open our proverbial mailbag and share a few letters with you.
1: Yeah, it is proverbial because, yes, we do get letters. Like, you and I saw a couple handwritten letters sent to us the other day from Canada. That was fun. But today, we're going to do one of our favorite things, which is read letters from the United States. I call them the home team because without the support from North America, this ministry could not reach out in 250-plus languages around the world.
0: Yeah, amen. Let me start with this first one from John. He wrote this to celebrate the completion of his first five-year trip.
1: Yay, congratulations.
0: Way to go, John. I used to listen to Through the Bible on a Christian radio station that was run by our local Christian school. Around 2000, the school changed to an all-music format. We lost many great teachers, like Dr. McGee. Then I found your app, and I officially started my ride on the Bible bus in June. I consider this recent five-year journey completed on April 2nd, 2026, and I'm primed to ride as long as the Lord has me on this earth. The past 5 years has brought tremendous growth. I used to skip the conversations and fast forward to the teaching. Oh, John.
1: Hey, John, come on.
0: What are you doing?
1: Give us your number. We'll give you a call.
0: Okay, I continue. The Lord convicted me of missing out on the blessing and not praying for my fellow Christians. I also began to give monthly support and join the World Prayer Team. I have several friends which I am either directly mentoring or asking questions. I've invited them to this new journey with me. I can't tell you how much your program means to me. Life has been very rocky at points. I was a prodigal son. But the Lord is gracious. Blessings in the name of Jesus.
1: Wow. Great letter. Great to hear from you, John. We are just teasing. You can forward through the intros to the program. The ones where it's just Steve. But when I'm here, come on, man. Come on.
0: Fair enough. Okay. How about this one from Amy?
1: We would love to hear from Amy. And she says this. Hello. I live outside of Pittsburgh. I was so ecstatic to begin the five-year journey with you. I jumped on the Bible bus regularly a couple of years ago while I was walking at lunch. The program counseled me through a very difficult time. I had heard the program years ago and was drawn in by Pastor McGee's voice. My Nana and Pop-Pop have the same accent, and it soothed me to hear God's Word read and studied. I shared through the Bible with everyone. Pastor McGee's honesty and integrity with God's Word shine through. Most of all, his compassion in sharing his personal testimony throughout his life is what draws me deeply into the sanctuary of God's presence. His relationship with his earthly father, his marriage, and his loss of a child have touched the depths of my soul. Thank you all for being steadfast in continuing to share the program throughout the decades.
0: Such an encouragement, yeah. Amy. And, you know, one of the things that struck me, she says, the program counseled me through a very difficult time. And it wasn't like the program was specifically tailored to your unique situation.
1: Yes.
0: Instead, God's Word is our ultimate counselor. And if you're studying it and going through it month after month, Genesis to Revelation, you will get counsel from God's Word, even though it's not specifically tailored to your situation, because it's there.
1: And even though we were teasing John about not listening to the intros, seriously, apart from listening to you and me, we want you to hear these letters, because the letters from all over the world prove the point you just made.
0: Yeah.
1: Because people talk about practical situations where God's Word taught on through the Bible has changed their life.
0: Yeah, and I think it's important for us to have a perspective that there are Christians all over the world that need our prayer.
1: Yes.
0: And we get such great letters of specific people, and you can specifically pray for them and be blessed. And the blessing you will get meeting these people in heaven, I can hardly wait.
1: Yes, I know.
0: Greg, pray for us as we begin.
1: Father, you're doing great things through your Word, and we honor and praise you for that. We pray as we study now, you'll do great things in our lives. In Jesus' name, amen.
0: Here's Dr. J. Vernon McGee with our study of Matthew 24 on Through the Bible.
2: Back to the 24th of Matthew, we go today to the Olivet Discourse, and our Lord has now answered two questions. What is the sign of the end of the age? It's the great tribulation, and the thing that triggers it will be the appearance of the abomination of desolation, whatever that is, probably the image of the Antichrist, but I'm not looking for that. hope you are not, and we're looking for the Lord from heaven. That's for the church. Now, the sign of his coming to the earth, it'd be like lightning. It'll be a public display. And the sign of the Son of Man in heaven, apparently, that Shekinah glory will hover over the earth right before he comes to the earth. Now we got down to the place here in the 32nd verse, and I'd like to turn and pick up at that point where he gives the parable of the fig tree. I'm reading now verse 32 of chapter 24. Now learn a parable of the fig tree. When its branch is yet tender and putteth forth leaves, ye know that summer is nigh. So likewise ye, when ye shall see all these things, know that it is near, even at the doors. Now I cannot see how the fig tree could be anything other than the nation Israel. I think the vine and the fig tree represent this nation. There are certainly trees and a vine that grow in abundance in that land. Even after all that's happened to that land, the thing that impressed me were fig trees up north of Jerusalem and vineyards south of Jerusalem, right south of Bethlehem. Believe me, friends, they got vineyards. Not as many as Southern California or of the San Joaquin Valley in California, but it's not as big a place. It certainly is filled with vineyards, and that is the thing that identifies the land at least. And I think he's speaking of the nation that occupies that land. Now he says, when the branch is yet tender, putteth forth leaves, ye know that summer's nigh. So likewise ye, when ye shall see all these things, know that it is near, even at the doors. Now, this is the warning he gives to them. Verily I say unto you, this generation shall not pass till all these things be fulfilled. Now, this generation could refer to the race, that is, the nation Israel, or it could refer to the generation then living. One generation of what, 20 years? I think they count about that. This takes place in a much briefer time than 20 years. My feeling is it could refer to either, but I much prefer that it refers to the race, that this nation will not pass away. Haman was never able to destroy them, neither was Pharaoh, and Hitler did not succeed. And today, no dictator will be able to exterminate these people. God will see to that. Now he goes on, verse 35, to confirm it by saying, heaven and earth shall pass away, but my word shall not pass away. And he says, you can just underscore what I've said, because heaven and earth may pass away, but my words will not. And heaven and earth will pass away, and there'll be a new one. But the word of God, he's not going to change it, friends. It's going to stand throughout the eternal ages. May add to it, but he's certainly not going to change what he's given to us. Verse 36, but of that day and hour knoweth no man, no, not the angels of heaven, but my Father only. And the important thing, the day and hour, although they know they're drawing near to the period, they cannot give the day nor the hour. And I'm of the opinion, since we've had so many in our day that try to pinpoint it, they'll have them in that day that'll try to even bring it down to the hour. And they'll know something is coming, but they'll not know at the moment it will come. Now he uses here the illustration of Noah in the past. But as the days of Noah were, so shall also the coming of the Son of Man be. He'll come in a day like the days of Noah. For as in the days that were before the flood, they were eating and drinking, marrying and giving in marriage, until the day that Noah entered into the ark, and knew not until the flood came and took them all away, so shall also the coming of the Son of Man be. Now, the days of Noah were days of gross immorality, days when every thought and imagination of man's heart was evil, and evil continually, we're told. But when our Lord says, as it was in the days of Noah, he just says that they were eating and drinking. Well, is there anything wrong with eating and drinking? I don't think so. I mean, we're told to whatever you do, whether it be to eat or drink, do to the glory of God. And we can do that today. Why is that evil? Well, these people were not doing it to the glory of God. In fact, they were eating and drinking as if God did not exist. Like the little boy that was invited out for dinner, first time in his life. Of course, it was just next door, but to him it was a highlight. And his mother practically had to chain him all that day to keep him from making a beeline to go over the fence to go next door. And finally, why, the time came and she got him ready and washed his face, and he made a beeline to get next door. It was a new experience for him. He'd never been away from home on his own. And when they sat down at the table to eat, why, he had come out of a Christian home, and this was a non-Christian home, and so he just automatically, a little fella, bowed his head. And all of a sudden, he discovered nothing was happening as far as returning thanks was concerned, but they sure were passing the food, and he didn't want to miss it, and he just opened his eyes and looked, and not having any inhibitions, he said, "Don't you folk here thank God for your food?" It was embarrassing for a moment, but the lady of the house said, "No," said, "we don't." Little fella thought a moment, and he said, "You just like my dog," says, "you just start in." A lot of people today just start in, don't they? There are multitudes of people today sat down at their meal and will sit down three times a day, receive a meal that comes from the hand of God. And this year, we're told, 2.5 millions of people are going to starve to death in this world. But you and I have plenty today. And we have plenty, and the godless have plenty. Because God's not judging them today. They have plenty, and they're not thanking God. In the days of Noah, they'll be eating and drinking. Here they are right on the verge of the coming of Christ. They're living as if it's never going to take place. And there are people living like that today. And then he says they're marrying and giving in marriage. That is all right, isn't it, to be married? Well, they were acting as if God did not exist. Oh, I guess they had a church wedding, but it was very meaningless. It didn't mean a thing to them. And they did it right up to the day that Noah entered into the ark. They lived as if God did not exist. They did not believe that he was coming to this earth again. They were scorners. They ridiculed the fact that he's coming. They knew not until the flood came, took them all away. So shall also the coming of the Son of Man be. Then shall two be in the field. The one shall be taken and the other left. Two women shall be grinding at the mill. The one shall be taken and the other left. Now somebody said to me, "Well, preacher, you finally painted yourself into a corner. You said the church and the rapture's not in the Olivet Discourse. And look, here it is. There'll be two in the field. One will be taken and the other left. Women grinding at the mill. One will be taken, the other left." I have news for you. He's still not talking about the rapture. This is not the rapture. What makes you think it's the rapture? Well, it's one taken, the other left. Isn't that rapture? Oh, no, my friend, not at all. After all, what's he talking about? As it was in the days of Noah. Well, how was it in the days of Noah? Who was taken away and who was left? They knew not until the flood came and took them all away. What? Those that perished. This is no rapture of taking the church out of the world. This is removing from the earth by judgment those that are not going to enter the kingdom. One will be taken away, the other left. Left for what? To enter into the millennial kingdom. That's the picture that we have here. It's not rapture at all. Really, I didn't paint myself into a corner after all. Now will you notice verse 42? Watch therefore. Now that is the important word. Watch therefore. And that, I think, is a little different than the watching that the child of God is to do today, looking for the Lord to come. Today, it's a comforting hope. There's a note of fear, anxiety in that day. They'll say, "Would God it were night when it's morning." And they'll, "Would God it were morning when it's night." So that there's anxiety in that day, but today we're to wait for the Lord from heaven. Now, somebody's going to say, "But you're splitting hairs, aren't you?" Oh, no, I'm not. The word watch in the Old Testament, and I've looked it up in Hebrew, and it has about 17 different meanings. And we have only one word, but actually watching today has different meanings altogether. Let me illustrate. Now, here's a man that's going to go deer hunting, and he goes with his gang at the usual time of the year, and he goes up to that same spot, and they camp out at night, get up the next morning, and he goes up, and right over the hogback on the hill at a trunk of an old tree that's down there, why, he takes his usual place because the deer come across there, and he sits and waits. After a while, he hears a noise in a bush. He thinks it may be a deer, and he lifts his rifle and he waits. And believe me, it better not even be a deer hunter because he's apt to shoot him. But he's watching, you see, for a deer. Now, about 2 weeks later, you meet this same man down on the street at the main street corner in your town. And you see him there. He's looking down this street, looking down that street. And you know he's waiting for somebody. And he sure is watching. You go up to him and you say, well, who are you looking for? Oh, he says, my wife. She's 45 minutes late. You see, he's watching for a deer again, but it's different deer. But he's watching in a little different way. Before he had his deer gun. Now he sort of wishes he had it with him again. She's 45 minutes late, but it's against the law for him to shoot her in no open season. So he doesn't have his deer gun. He's watching in a different way, you see. Now that's two different ways. Let me mention another. Suppose a month or two after that, you go to the hospital and you pass a room and you see him and his wife sitting there by a bedside of a little child. And the little child has a burning fever, and the doctor says the crisis will come about midnight, and they're watching. My friend, that's a different type of watching than watching for a deer or waiting for his wife on a corner. That's with anxiety. I think it's something like that. Watch therefore, for ye know not what hour your Lord doth come. But know this, that if the goodman of the house had known in what watch the thief would come, he would have watched and would not have suffered his house to be broken up. Therefore be ye also ready, for in such an hour as ye know not, the Son of Man cometh. Who then is a faithful and wise servant, whom his Lord hath made ruler over his household, to give them meat in due season? Now, what he's doing in the rest of the Olivet Discourse are giving parables to illustrate the attitude of folk to his coming and what'll happen when he does come. Now, I'm going to drop down to chapter 25, because we must finish this chapter today in the Olivet Discourse, and I'll just have to hit high points here, as you can see. But the attitude of some will be that, well, my Lord delays his coming, so he just goes on living carelessly. Well, God's going to judge him when he comes. In other words, in that day, and this is a great principle, we ought to live our life in the light of the fact we're to stand in the presence of Christ. And did you notice I didn't say in light of the coming of Christ? Now, I don't care whether he's coming as 100 years from today or 1,000 years. You and I are to stand in his presence. And whether you're saved or lost, you're going to stand in his presence. If you're saved, you will have to give an account of your life to see whether you receive a reward. And if you're lost, you'll stand there to be judged. So every person should live his life in light of the fact he's to stand in the presence of the Lord. Now, that's the big emphasis here in the Olivet Discourse. Therefore, it has an application to us. But the interpretation, I trust we've made clear, is not for us. Now, we come to chapter 25, and we read here this parable of the 10 virgins. Now, this is the basis of those who believe in what is known as the partial rapture, that only some will be taken out of the world. The partial rapture group made up of a lot of very fine people. When I first became pastor in Nashville, Tennessee, there was a wonderful Bible class there. And they supported me in getting Bible conferences into Nashville. And they had been taught from the beginning by a teacher who believed in the partial rapture. And very candidly, I feel the partial rapture ministers to spiritual snobbery. That is, I never met one of that group that didn't think he's with the 5 wise virgins. I never met a foolish virgin in all my life. They're all wise, that crowd. And as I talked with them and worked with them, I had a feeling that they were not sure that I was one of them. I'm sure that they could have classified me as one of the foolish ones. But it does lead to spiritual snobbery. Now, thank God, when they rapture takes place, every believer's going out, and we're all going out, nobody on the basis of merit. We're all leaving because of the grace of God. He saves us by grace. He keeps us by grace. He'll take us out of this world by grace, and when we've been there 10 million years, we'll be there by the grace of God, my friend. So that the 10 virgins do not refer to the church. It refers to the nation Israel. My friend, if you just let our Lord talk to these men who were his apostles with this background, they raised several questions, let him answer them and don't make him talk to you about something altogether different. You're interrupting him, as it were. Let him say what he wants to say to those to whom he wants to say it, and let us just listen, and the application is for us, but not the interpretation. Let's notice now. Then shall the kingdom of heaven be likened unto 10 virgins, which took their lamps and went forth to meet the bridegroom. Now, the Peshitta, which is not even a manuscript, it's what's known as an unshul, not a good one. The thing about it that makes it good, it's in the Syriac of that day, is that it certainly reveals the customs of the day. And I would not recommend it at all, but I would say that it reveals the customs of the day. Now, in that translation, they meet the bridegroom and the bride, so that he's coming from the marriage to the marriage supper. Now, those of you that were with me in Revelation know that I made the statement, tried to sustain it from Revelation, that the marriage takes place in heaven, the marriage supper takes place on this earth. And I'd like to refer you to a statement in the Gospel of Luke that I'm sure illustrates this. In Luke, the 12th chapter, verse 35. Here, again, he's giving warnings and parables, and he says, "Let your loins be girded about, and your lights burning, and ye yourselves like unto men that wait for their Lord, when he will return from the wedding, that when he cometh and knocketh, they may open unto him immediately." Now, you see, the wedding has taken place. The bride is with him. And, of course, if he's coming from the wedding here in the Gospel of Luke, the bride's with him. No man ever went on a honeymoon by himself. If he did, it wasn't a honeymoon. And so here, it's the bridegroom that's bringing the bride with him. And they're waiting on earth for him to come. You see, while the great tribulation is going on the earth, why, he's yonder in heaven with the church. And he's coming now with the church. And we find, and five of them were wise, five were foolish. This is the attitude toward his coming now to the earth. They that were foolish took their lamps, took no oil with them, but the wise took oil in their vessels with their lamps. Now, I believe that the oil is the Spirit of God. And I think, again, in that day, as it was in his day, there'll be a lot of phonies. He called them hypocrites. They'll have a lamp, but no oil. While the bridegroom tarried, they all slumbered and slept. And at midnight, there was a cry made, "Behold, the bridegroom cometh, go ye out to meet him." Then all those virgins arose, trimmed their lamps. They all slept, but some were genuine, you see. Some had oil. The others did not have the Holy Spirit. Now, I believe that that is the interpretation of this. And he concludes it by saying, verse 13, "Watch therefore, for ye know neither the day nor the hour wherein the Son of Man cometh." And it's the day nor the hour now, you see, not the year or the century. The day and the hour, and the attitude during this period is to watch. That is the important thing for them to do. Now he has another parable. Verse 14, "The kingdom of heaven is as a man traveling into a far country, called his own servants, delivered unto them his goods. One he gave 5 talents, 2 talents, 1 talent. Every man, according to his several ability, straightway took his journey." Now the key to this, of course, and it's for that day, I think the pounds that he gives in the Gospel of Luke is more applicable to us today. But there's a great principle in both of them, of course. He's judging every man according to his ability. And he's to use the talents. Now, the talent is not a talent. It may be that God has given you a wonderful open door. And candidly, friends, you don't know how many times I have to go to the Lord and tell him that I want to use it, whether I'm 1 talent, 2 talent, I don't know which it is, but whatever it is, I sure want to use it right. I don't want to put it in a napkin. I don't want to sit on the sideline. I don't want to bury my talent. There's a great principle here in light of the fact you're going to stand in his presence and have to give an account. Now, I'll have to leave off there today. I did not quite finish even today this wonderful Olivet Discourse. We conclude it next time and go into chapter 26. Until then, may God richly bless you, my beloved.
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11: Is Christianity just another religion? Pastor Greg Laurie says no. He explains a key difference between Christianity and other religions of the world.
12: If you were to sum up religion in one word, it would be the word do. Do this and you'll reach nirvana. Do this other thing and you might get to heaven. If you were to sum up Christianity in one word, it would be the word done. It's done, it's finished, it's completed because of the death of Christ on the cross.

0: spite of the fact that eternal life is a free gift from God, paid for by Jesus' death at Calvary, some accept that gift and some don't. That's startling to believers. Heaven or hell, take your pick. Yeah, I just don't think heaven's the right fit for me. Well, today on A New Beginning, we'll take a look at that choice and how people each make the choices that lead to life or death. Pastor Greg is presenting an enlightening series in the book of Acts called The Upside Down Life.
1: I want to look at two men in the Bible that are placed side by side, Saul of Tarsus and Simon the Magician. One had a real conversion, the other did not. And this is a reminder that time will tell if a person is really a believer. Acts chapter 9, definitely one of my favorite stories in the Bible. Verse 1, Saul was uttering threats with every breath, and he was eager to kill the Lord's followers. So he went to the high priest. He requested letters addressed to the synagogues in Damascus, asking for their cooperation in the arrest of any followers of the way. Underline that phrase, the way. He found there. He wanted to bring them, both men and women, to Jerusalem in chains. This guy was heartless. As he was approaching Damascus on this mission, a light fell from heaven and it suddenly shone down around him, and he fell to the ground and heard a voice saying, "Saul, Saul, why are you persecuting me?" "Who are you, Lord?" Saul asked. The voice replied, "I am Jesus whom you are persecuting. Now get up and go into the city and you'll be told what to do." But the men who were with Saul stood speechless, for they heard the sound of someone's voice but saw no one. We'll stop there. Don't you love that story? So here's Saul. He's like a wild animal. Verse 1 says he was uttering threats. And this is an interesting phrase. It means he was ravaging people to destroy them. He was just filled with fury. In fact, Paul said in Acts 26:11, when giving his testimony, a raging fury obsessed him. And if you were to have told Saul, "Hey, buddy, before you get to the end of this trip, you're going to be a Christian," he would have laughed in your face. I love this description of the first century Christians in verse 2. He requested letters addressed to the synagogues asking for the cooperation in the arrest of any followers of the way. Of the way. I mentioned to you before that the Christians did not get together and decide to call themselves Christians. They were called followers of the way. They called themselves followers of the way. No doubt based on the statement of Jesus in John 14:6, where he said what? "I am the," and that's right, "the way, the truth, and the life." So they were followers of the way. They believed that Jesus was the way to God as we believe today. Well, most of us, or some of us. How many of you believe Jesus is the only way to a relationship with God? Raise your hand, okay? That's good. Because this is a non-negotiable. And I bring this up because it's now controversial to say that. To say that there's only one way to a relationship with God, and that is through Jesus Christ. Some would say, "Well, that's not right." I read recently that 70% of born-again Christians were polled, and they said they did not believe that Jesus is the only way to God. My response is, are you sure you're a born-again Christian? How can you say that, because it's so clear in Scripture how this is a non-negotiable truth? Why do I believe Jesus is the only way to the Father? Because Jesus said so. Now, it really comes down to that. Are we going to believe the Bible or not? I know it seems very open-minded of you, maybe even compassionate of you, to say, well, all roads really lead to God. And really, when you get down to it, all religions really teach the same thing, which is your way of saying, I don't know what the heck I'm talking about. Because if you take an honest look at the great religions of the world, you will see they clearly do not all teach the same thing. In fact, if you were to sum up religion in one word, it would be the word do. Do. Do this and you'll find inner peace. Do that and you'll reach nirvana. Do this other thing and you might get to heaven. If you were to sum up Christianity in one word, it would be the word done. It's done, it's finished, it's completed because of the death of Christ on the cross. So you have a choice. You can go with done or you can go with do. Do and do. Acts 4:12 says, there's salvation in no one else. There's no other name under heaven given among men by which we must be saved. There were people of the way, not a way or a better way. They were people of the only way. So it's afternoon. The sun's probably shining. Saul's on his way to kill Christians. It's a good day in the mind of Saul of Tarsus. Verse 3 says, a light fell from heaven and shone around him, and he fell to the ground. And the voice says, Saul, Saul, why are you persecuting me? I love Saul's response. Who are you, Lord? Who are you? And I know that Saul's probably thinking, don't say Jesus. Don't say Jesus. Who are you, Lord? I am Jesus. That's echo. Who you are persecuting. And Saul said, don't. He realized that the very God he thought he was serving, he was in fact opposing. So Saul believes, and we're going to have to put that in freeze frame, and we'll come to that later, because now we're going to shift gears and look at the other character in our story. We have one who was converted, Saul of Tarsus. Now we have another who appears to be converted, but in fact, he is opposer, because things are not always as they appear. I was with Chuck Smith years ago, and we did a TV show together. And afterwards, we went into the little back room, and they had a whole bunch of sushi out there. So there was some wasabi. You know what wasabi is? So you take a little bit of wasabi, you mix it up in the soy sauce, and you dip your sushi in the wasabi, right? Well, so I'm there with Chuck Smith. He's looking at all this food, and he's filling his plate with sushi. I said, wow, Chuck, I didn't know you love sushi. He says, I love sushi. Great. And then he takes a big ball of wasabi, a big ball, and he pops it in his mouth. I'm like, and he turns bright red, and tears are starting to come out of his eyes, and he just stands there. And then he finally swallows it, and I said, Chuck, you're not supposed to eat that. And Chuck says, I thought it was guacamole. Oh, man, it's brutal. But a great story. Thank you, Pastor Chuck. Things are not always as they appear. That's certainly the case with Simon. Simon the sorcerer.
0: Pastor Greg Laurie will have the second half of his message in just a moment.
1: You know, I've heard people describe a trip to Israel as seeing the Bible actually come to life. Hey, everybody, Greg Laurie. And I've been to Israel many times, and I've led a lot of tours, and I have to say that's absolutely true. Listen, when you're walking on the same stones that Jesus himself walked on, well, that's something that's enriching to your faith. It's not just a travel experience. It actually energizes and enhances your study of the Bible. 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It's a vacation with a purpose, and we're going to be taking a tour of Israel April 6 to 15, 2027. You can find out more at israel.harvest.org.
0: Step right into biblical history. 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Well, Pastor Greg has been focusing on the life of Saul of Tarsus, and now he contrasts it with the story of Simon the magician, or Simon the sorcerer.
1: Little backdrop on his story before we read about it. Philip was in town, and he was praying for people, and miracles were happening. And it's a great time. Enter Simon the sorcerer. Acts chapter 8, verse 9. We're going back now. Back to Acts 8, verse 9. A man named Simon had been a sorcerer for many years, amazing the people of Samaria. and claiming to be someone great. Everyone from the least to the greatest often spoke of him as the Great One, the power of God. They listened closely to him because for a long time he astounded them with his magic. But now the people believed Philip's message of the good news concerning the kingdom of God and the name of Jesus Christ. As a result, many men and women were baptized. Then Simon himself believed and was baptized and began following Philip wherever he went, and he was amazed at the signs and great miracles Philip performed. So at first glance, it looks like this guy, Simon, became a believer. So Simon the magician, he was probably steeped in occultism, but he probably had some pretty cool magic tricks up his sleeve that were nothing more than sleight of hand and trickery. But whatever Simon did, he had the people eating out of his hand. He was very popular. He was even called the Great One. You're the Great One. Well, he enjoyed that. Well, along comes Philip, and Philip wrecks everything. And he preaches the gospel, and real power is now on display because there's no power that can compete with the power of the gospel because it's the power of God unto salvation. So Simon had no magic trick to match this. So we read in verse 13, he believed and was baptized. Now, was he converted? Well, I don't know. I kind of tend to doubt it for this reason. Because if you drop down to verse 20, we see that Peter showed up in town along with John, and they were performing miracles by the hand of God. And Simon said, listen, I want to buy this trick, this thing you guys are doing. I want this in my repertoire. So how much to buy this ability? Well, that didn't play well. Peter says in verse 20, may your money be destroyed with you for thinking God's gift can be bought. You have no part in this, and your heart is not right with God. Repent of your wickedness and pray to the Lord. Perhaps he will forgive you of your evil thoughts, for I can see you're full of bitter jealousy and held captive by sin. Wow. So it's a super serious charge that Peter is leveling at Simon when he says, may your money be destroyed with you. But wait, it says he believed and was baptized. Doesn't that mean he was a Christian? Not necessarily. Simon, I think, was faking a conversion because it was something he really wanted. But the Bible leaves the story open-ended. He was told to repent. Did he repent later? I don't know. Hopefully he did. But this much is true. You can say you're a Christian and not be a Christian. In John 2, we read that when Jesus was in Jerusalem at the Passover, many believed in his name when they saw the signs which he did. But then this statement, but Jesus did not commit himself to them, for he knew all men. Wait, what? Many believed in him when they saw the signs, but Jesus did not commit himself to them. You could translate it this way. Many believed in him, but he didn't believe in them. That's John 2. Right on the heels of that is John 3. Amazing insight. And what do we read in John 3? Now there was a Pharisee named Nicodemus who came to Jesus at night. And what happened with him? Well, he believed. We know that later Nicodemus became a believer, but he had this conversation with Christ. So that's a contrast. Hey, many appeared to be believing, but they were not believers. But here's this guy, the most unexpected guy, Nicodemus, a leader of the Pharisees, who actually did become a believer. We have that same picture in this story before us. Here's a man who did not want to become a believer. The last thing he wanted was Jesus. His name was Saul. He became a true Christian. Here's a man that appeared to want to be a believer, but he really did not. His name was Simon. If you're a real believer, you need to repent of your sin. That's what Peter said. He said, you need to repent of this. And repentance doesn't just mean being sorry. It means being sorry enough to stop. In closing, I wonder if I'm talking to someone that's been kicking against the goads. And by that, I mean you're kicking against the Holy Spirit. You're resisting the convicting work of the Spirit who's trying to draw you to himself. Why? Well, we get this idea that being a Christian, such a drag. Rules, regulations, absolutes. I want to just do what I want to do and go where I want to go and live the way I want to live and hang out with the people I want to hang around with. And then you go down that path and you see how empty that is. And meanwhile, Jesus is still calling you. Did it ever occur to you that God's plan for you is far better than your plan for yourself? I love that verse that I quote often, Jeremiah 29:11. It says, I know the thoughts that I think towards you, says the Lord, thoughts of peace and not of evil, to give you a future and a hope. Reminds me of a story I heard about a guy who was being pursued by an attorney. And this man was certain that that attorney wanted to serve him with a subpoena. So this guy made it his mission in life to evade the attorney. This went on for 13 years, and that attorney was never able to make contact with this man. Well, the man got very sick, and he was actually dying, and he was in the hospital. And lo and behold, they wheel that attorney in right next to him. He was sharing the room with the attorney. The man turned to the attorney and said, go ahead, serve me the subpoena. I don't even care now. I'm going to die. The attorney said, subpoena? I have a written document telling you that you had inherited $45 million. See, that's us running from God. Oh, I don't want God's will. God wants to bless you. God wants to forgive you. God wants to guide you. God wants to put supernatural gifts in your life and use you to change the world. What are you running from? What are you afraid of? You should be running to him, not away from him. And you could do that right now. There might be somebody that is caught in a cycle of addiction, and you've tried so many times to break free. This can be your moment where everything changes because of Jesus. Maybe there's somebody here that has been fighting with God. And that, by the way, is a losing proposition. Don't get in a fight with God. You're going to so lose, right? As it's been said, your arms are too short to box with God. Just submit to God. His plan for you is good. He's trying to bless you. He's trying to get you on the right course. And maybe somebody here needs to get on that course. Jesus died on the cross for your sin, paid the price for every sin you've ever committed, and he will forgive you right here, right now, in a moment, if you will turn to him. Not a fake conversion like Simon, a real conversion like Saul. Let's all pray. Father, we thank you for your word to us. We know it's true. And I know there are people here that need to get right with you. And I'm praying that at this very moment, your Holy Spirit will convince them of their need for Jesus and bring them to yourself. In Jesus' name I pray. Amen.

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1: Yes.
0: It's full of such great insight. And let me ask you this. If a brand new believer picked up this book today, what do you hope would happen in their life over the next 6 months?
2: Yeah, I would hope that they would internalize these principles and develop disciplines. I know we don't like to hear that word these days. We want everything fast. You know, you can type in what you want and get same-day delivery from Amazon. Mm. DoorDash can bring your food in an instant. Mm. You can get your information immediately. And so we look at the Christian life and we want to know what the hack is, what the shortcut is. And the reality is, it doesn't work that way. The Christian life has been defined as long obedience in the same direction. And I think that we need to apply discipline. Just as you use discipline to say no to dessert or discipline to go to the gym or discipline to resist temptation, etc., you need to apply discipline and say there's certain things I'm going to do every day if I feel like it or not. And one of those disciplines is I'm going to read the Bible every day. There was an old song we used to sing, read your Bible, pray every day, and you will grow in love. Remember that? Well, that's theologically correct. Read your Bible, pray every day, and you will grow in love. Psalm 1 says, happy is the man that doesn't walk in the counsel of the ungodly or stand in the way of sinners or sit in the seat of the scornful. But listen, his delight is in the word of God, and in it he meditates day and night. Start your day with the Bible. End your day with the Bible and work it in the middle of the day sometime too. And so here's a new book that we're offering. You mentioned the title, What Every Growing Christian Needs to Know. And I go into some depth, encouraging believers to study their Bibles, giving some helpful tips on how they can do that more effectively, why it will bring joy into their life. As I mentioned earlier, in Psalm 1, his delight, it says. It doesn't say his drudgery. No, his delight is in the word of the Lord. Every Christian should look forward to reading the Bible and hearing the Bible taught. So if you look forward to like listening to our broadcast and other Bible teaching shows, that's a good sign. That's an indication of spiritual growth. In fact, the very fact that you're listening right now tells me something about you. It tells me that you want to know Jesus more. It tells me that you want to grow as a Christian. So let us help you do that, and we'll rush you a copy of What Every Growing Christian Needs to Know for your gift of any size. Dave will tell you more about that now.
0: Yeah, you can get more information about the book at harvest.org, and you can make your donation while you're online, and the book will be on its way to you. 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Well, Pastor Greg, you spoke today about having a relationship with the Lord.
1: Yeah.
0: Someone can enter into that kind of relationship with God right now, can't they?
2: Yeah, they really can. That's the amazing thing. I think people are surprised that it doesn't take years to become a Christian. It doesn't take months. It doesn't take weeks. It doesn't take days. It doesn't even take hours. You can believe on the spot. And I would like to lead you in a prayer where you can ask for his forgiveness, a prayer where you can receive Jesus Christ into your life as your Savior and Lord. So if you want Christ to come into your life, if you want him to forgive you of your sin, if you want a second chance in life, if you want to go to heaven when you die, stop what you're doing and pray after me. These words, Lord Jesus, I know I am a sinner. And I'm sorry for my sin. And I turn from it now. And I choose to follow you from this moment forward. As Savior and Lord, as God and friend, thank you for loving me and calling me and forgiving me. In Jesus' name I pray. Amen.
0: Amen. 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
6: With SRN News, I'm Jason Walker. Russian missile attack overnight, killing 12 people in Kyiv and wounding dozens more. Strikes hit more than a dozen locations across the city, mainly in civilian areas. Meanwhile, Ukrainian President Volodymyr Zelensky has fired one of his top officials, the reason being there's something to do with some problems inside the situation there that he didn't really want to talk about, but an official says it does involve a money laundering case. United Arab Emirates suspending all trade with Iran after saying it has come under renewed fire from Tehran. It is a move that further isolates the Islamic Republic, which is already suffering under U.S. sanctions and blockade. This is SRN News.
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12: Dr. Michael Youssef, introducing this episode of Leading the Way.
13: We have begun a series of messages from Hebrews 11 entitled, They Were Just Like Us. And we saw in the life of Abel the worship of faith. We saw in the life of Enoch the walk of faith. And here in the life of Noah, we are going to see the work of faith.
12: Noah was called by God to build a huge boat, even though he lived in a place with a dry climate. Yeah, there were some streams and rivers, but neither he nor the people in his community could ever imagine the need for a boat. But by faith, Noah believed. And he obeyed God, even when nothing made sense. And today on Leading the Way, Dr. Youssef continues his analysis of those people who are members of the Faith Hall of Fame. He has a look at Noah's obedient work of faith. So let's listen together as Dr. Michael Youssef begins his teaching.
13: The story of the Church of the Apostles did not begin on Mother's Day, 1986.

0: 7. It began 2 years earlier in my prayer closet when God began to speak to my heart and says, plant a church in Atlanta. I didn't even understand what that is. And for 18 months, I said nothing to anybody. It was between me and God, because I was hoping that during those 18 months, and what I was trying to do is to reason with the Lord. I was trying to persuade the Lord to see things my way. I was trying to change the Lord's mind. And yes, to be truthful, I was questioning the Lord. Why am I telling you this? The reason I am saying this to you, because I am sure today, at this very moment, God is speaking to some of you, and He's asking you to do something that you are very reluctant to do. God is asking you to do something that you don't necessarily want to disobey the Lord, but you don't want to do it. And you would rather go around the edges of what God is calling you to do than plunge in the middle of it in total obedience. Why? Because you sincerely and genuinely believe that whatever God is calling you to do does not make sense. To some of you, God may be asking you to give something that is so precious to you, and you hear the voice of God and you don't want to do it. All that God wants is not because He wants anything from you. He wants you to learn to trust Him. And you're dragging your feet. And God is saying to you, you need to do this because you need to trust me. Or some of you, God may be asking you to come clean regarding the tithe and the offerings. But you want to play God and you want to decide for yourself. To some of you, God may be asking you to speak to somebody about your salvation, to talk about your eternal life, to talk about how He saved you from your sins. But you are so worried sick about what they will think of you, and you're keeping your mouth shut. To some of you, God may be asking you to call that person and ask for forgiveness, but you would rather let sleeping dogs lie. To some of you, God may be asking you to obey His instruction in His word regarding your marriage relationship, but you are adamant that you are right and the other person is wrong. I don't know what God is asking you to do that is not making sense to you, but as a person who have been there and probably will be there again, I want to tell you, listen to me very carefully, it is very important for you to get this, that it doesn't matter how much you struggle with God as long as you come in obedience at the end. And now you can turn to Hebrews chapter 11, beginning at verse 7. By faith, Noah, when warned about things not yet seen, in holy fear built an ark to save his family. By faith, he condemned the world and became heir of the righteousness that comes by faith. We have begun a series of messages from Hebrews 11 entitled, They Were Just Like Us. And we saw in the life of Abel, the worship of faith. We saw in the life of Enoch, the walk of faith. And here in the life of Noah, we are going to see the work of faith. Throughout this series of messages, we have been seeing that faith can only be demonstrated through obedience, through total obedience, through action of obedience, because obedience is not passive. Obedience is active. When somebody says, well, I want to be obedient, well, that is wonderful, but you've got to act on that desire. Faith can only be demonstrated by obedient action. I mean, anybody can say, I have faith, but the difference is those who have faith act on that faith in obedience. And Noah's faith led him to obey God even in doing that which does not make sense, which did not make sense at his time. How did Noah demonstrate his faith? Three things I have for you. First of all, he heeded the word of God. Secondly, He hastened the proclaiming of the warning of God. And thirdly, he harvested the wealth of God. First of all, he heeded the word of God. For 120 years prior to the day of the flood, God entrusted Noah with a secret. 120 years. We can't even last 120 hours. It is impossible to imagine how ludicrous that must have sounded to Noah. It is impossible to imagine living in that Mesopotamian region where it's all dry between the two rivers. Most likely, Noah have never seen an ocean. Most likely, he's never seen a boat. And can you imagine the puzzlement that must have filled his heart, the puzzlement that must have filled his mind? Lord, rain, now what is that? Flood, what is that? But even more importantly, I want you to imagine his deepest concern of how he was told to build this gigantic building on a dry land. And his deepest concern is, what are his neighbors going to say? What are his friends are going to say? And I'm sure they were probably said that Noah is getting senile. He's lost it. He is seeing things. He's hallucinating. He's hearing things. Oh, he needs his head examined. Mocking. Mocking. Mocking. And just think about this. Noah would not only hear this for a day or two. He would not only hear that for a week or two. He would not hear that only for a month or two or a year or two, but 120 years. I mean, we are told that if you hear something more often, you're going to believe it. But he didn't believe it. He was to build this huge building on a dry land. Just think, this guy had no expertise of shipbuilding whatsoever. Hasn't seen one. He have never had access to building supplies. And he had every excuse in the book to say, God, call somebody else. I don't know how to do this. But Noah heeded the word of God, and he obeyed the command of God. You know, this past week, a dear friend of mine called me on the phone, and you can tell the excitement in his voice. He had prayed for a long time that he would be able to share Christ with somebody. And he got to know my friend. You know, he's shy and self-effacing, and therefore it's difficult, but he prayed about it. And then last week, God gave him an opportunity to witness to one of America's top CEOs. You should hear the joy in his voice in that he had been able to do that. You see, all that happened, God opened the door and he walked through it. And that's all that God is asking for. Listen to me. You've heard me say this, and I'm going to say it till the day I die. God is not looking for expertise. God is not looking for professional communicators. God is not looking for slick presentations. God is only looking for willingness, and he's going to do the rest. Noah heeded God's word, and God privileged him of building what is later became the symbol of God's redemption to mankind. Imagine that. He didn't understand it at the time, but look, we know now as we look back in history. This ark was 438 feet long. It was 73 feet wide, and it was 44 feet high. And imagine, just to give you a frame of reference so you understand it, this was the length of 1.5 lengths of a football field. Okay? In a land that's never seen boats. Or people have never seen boats. It was 4-story high. It had 3 decks totaling 96,000 feet. The total volume of all the 3 decks was about 1.3 million cubic feet. Naval experts have concluded that it was the most stable ship known to mankind. In fact, it was designed for stability, but not for maneuverability. And that is why the ark is a magnificent picture of the salvation that is offered to whomsoever would come to the Lord Jesus Christ. You see, it was built big enough because God desires not anyone to perish and hope that people will come in, but only Noah's family came in. The ark had plenty of room for whomsoever might come. Listen to me. It is God's desire. You read it in the Old Testament. You read it in the New Testament. It is God's desire not for anyone to perish. And those who perished at the flood will not perish because God made them perish, but because they've rejected the voice of God. They rejected the invitation of God. Jesus said in John 6:37 that no one would come to him would be rejected. Not one that would come to him, he would reject. Noah heeded God's word. Secondly, Noah hastened to proclaim God's warning. Although God's warning did not make sense, although God's warning was rejected by just about everybody except for Noah's family, although God's warning was mocked and ridiculed, yet Noah kept on preaching. He kept on building. He kept on inviting people. He kept on serving. He kept on being on the job. People mocked him. That didn't matter. People laughed at him, but that didn't matter. People made fun of him, but that didn't matter. My friend, listen to me. God has given each one of his children, if you are a child of God, if you're born of the Spirit of God, God has given you the opportunity to build an ark in your life. Now, it might not be as impressive, it might not be as big, it might not be as awesome as the ark that Noah built, but it is just as important. Listen to me. As you build your ark of life on Christ, as you build your ark of life by faith, as you build your ark of faith in hope, you are handing out invitations. You are advertising. You are announcing. Come, whomsoever. Jesus loves you. He died on the cross for you. Will you come to Christ? Heed the warning before it is too late. Don't reject him before it's too late. Don't despise his invitation. But listen to me, regardless of how people respond to your invitation, regardless of how people react to your invitation, whether they accept it or they reject it, regardless how they do with that invitation, you keep on building, you keep on witnessing, you keep on inviting, and you keep on announcing. In fact, the second half of this verse, verse 7, the second half, 11:7, it says, by faith, Noah rebuked the world. Genesis chapter 6 and 7, 8, and you read the whole story of Noah. Not one time do you hear Noah rebuking anybody. You say, wait a minute, is that the Bible is inconsistent here? I'm going to explain to you. He rebuked them, but he didn't rebuke them. How'd that happen? He invited them to come. But his righteous living, his righteous life, his righteous obedience to the living God in the midst of opposition, in the midst of a world that is turned against God, was a rebuke in itself. He did not have to say it. Those who've rejected the invitation, to them, the very invitation and the man who's doing the inviting is a rebuke. Many years ago, one particular person came to me and he says, I can't stand your sight. Well, I didn't know what to say, you know. You can't react and say, well, you know, join the club. I can't stand my sight either. But he wasn't joking. That's the thing. He wasn't joking. And then he said, where do you get off condemning me? And I said, I don't even know you. Why don't we talk about it? He said, I wouldn't talk to you if my life is dependent on it. I said, God bless you. Poor guy. In fact, at that moment, I remember the story about a man who used to walk Wall Street, sidewalk in Wall Street in New York, like a sandwich. You know, he was sort of in the sandwich in the middle, a board on the front and a board on the back. And the board in the front says, I'm a fool for Christ. And on the board on the back, it says, whose fool are you? Whose fool are you? And I thought, this man is absolutely right. He's got it right. Every one of us is a fool for something in the eye of someone, whether it be in the sports arena, the political arena, the financial arena, the social arena. Some of us are willing to look like fools. And I'm ready to declare to you today, I am glad to be a fool for Jesus Christ. Amen. There was the heeding of God's word, there was a hastening of proclaiming the warning, God's warning. And thirdly, there was the harvesting of God's wealth. Those who mocked Noah, those who have rejected Noah's invitation, those who hardened their hearts against the gracious invitation, they had to face the consequences of their rejection. And these people suffered the consequences of their rejection. But as far as Noah and his family were concerned, they've inherited the earth. They've inherited God's wealth. Oh, to be sure, listen, that's why I told you they were just like us. Noah messed up royally after the flood. Oh, yeah. Yeah, he was not perfect. He was born in sin and messed up royally. And he had to curse one of his sons and Canaan, his grandson. But his obedience was rewarded by inheriting the earth. In fact, I have a word from the Lord for all of us middle age and up. Listen to me. As I was praying and seeking the mind of God, as I was pouring myself over this text, over this verse, the Lord gave me that word, and I hope you take it to heart. Because sometimes when we get into a certain stage in our life, we begin to entertain the thought that all dangers are over and that we will not have any problem until we journey to the other side. But that is not true, my beloved friends. Listen to me. The scripture and human biography alike testify to the fact that old age has its perils. Noah, after a long years of faithful walk with God, failed ignominiously. Moses, at the close of his career, lost his temper and could not go to the promised land. Samuel, the man of prayer, the prophet of God, put his family's interest ahead of God and ahead of the people of God, and he suffered the consequences. Solomon began magnificently, and then he ended up disastrously. Uzziah, after glorious reign, deliberately transgressed the ordinance of God and finished his life as a leper. The record of all these good men who temporarily got distracted from their walk of faith is because they began to look at the blessings and not the blesser. How easy for all of us to fall in that temptation, although younger alike, how easy it is to become focused on the blessing. But as far as Noah and his family were concerned, because God always keeps his word, they've inherited the earth. You don't have to have a seminary degree to realize that we're living in days very similar to the days of Noah. Wickedness are rising up to heaven. Violence and bloodshed are slowly testing God's patience. Rejection of the only boat of salvation, the Lord Jesus Christ, is rampant. Even in the churches, the mocking of God's word and its message is a daily entertainment, and the judgment of God is on its way. This time it will not be by flood, because God said he will not do that again, but it will be by fire that will not be quenched. It's going to be by worms that will not die. But for those who have heeded the word of God, those who faithfully issued the warnings of the coming judgment, those who have invited others, those who have patiently have invited those mockers, those who have persistently obeyed, those who firmly stood for the truth of the Word of God, those who have given God what God asked of them, not what they think they should give God, those who have trusted in the promises of God and took God at His Word, those who have faithfully sacrificed of themselves and of resources, they will harvest the wealth of God. You know, sometimes, especially kids in school, they get a clever teacher who would say, do you really believe all this stuff about Noah and the ark? And do you really believe this stuff about Jonah? I often say, well, do you believe Jesus? Oh, yeah, I believe in Jesus. Well, he was there before the foundation of the earth. It was for him and through him all the world was created. And listen to what he said about Noah in Matthew 24, 37. Please listen carefully. With every ounce of energy. The Lord Jesus said it perfectly. For the coming of the Son of Man will be just like the days of Noah. For as in those days, which were before the flood, they were eating and drinking, they were marrying and giving in marriage, until the day of Noah entering into the ark. And they did not understand until the flood came and took them all away. So shall be in the coming of the Son of Man. The similarity of our days and Noah's days are sobering. Those who have ears, let them hear what the Spirit is saying.
1: Dr. Michael Youssef with a message called The Work of Faith from his series, They Were Just Like Us. We thank you for making time for Leading the Way in your day. And if you'd like to talk about your faith journey, won't you consider a conversation, online or on the phone, with a Leading the Way pastor or counselor? All you have to do is fill out a contact form at ltw.org/Jesus.
2: 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I didn't need help from God. I didn't need His protection. I didn't need His guidance. And money was going to be my protector and my provider. That's when things really started going wrong. All the money in the world, the possessions, would not give you the fulfillment of peace like God could. I realized I needed, to change. And the only person that was going to help me change was God. When I hit that wall, I was searching. I came across Leading the Way on Facebook.
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12: If you have your Bibles, I want you to turn to Revelation 16 as we continue our study in this last book of the Bible with a message titled, The Road to Armageddon. 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
13: Welcome to Pathway to Victory with author and pastor, Dr. Robert Jeffress. Many Christians are happy to talk about God's love and forgiveness, but hesitant to acknowledge God's judgment. After all, how could a loving God condemn people to hell? Well, God cannot allow sin to go unpunished. And today on Pathway to Victory, Dr. Robert Jeffress teaches about a powerful display of God's judgment against the unrighteous. But first, let's take a moment to hear some important ministry updates.
11: Thanks, David, and welcome again to Pathway to Victory. I've been teaching about Bible prophecy for my entire adult life. And our current teaching series is in the book of Revelation. But I've never taught about this final book of the Bible with so much turmoil in the world, when the signs of the end times are escalating with such intensity. So as a compliment to what you're learning through this series, I'd like to send you a book I've written. It's called Final Conquest. In it, you and I will address the overarching themes in this revelation from God and what it means to our lives today. I'd be happy to send you a copy of Final Conquest when you send a generous gift to support the ministry of Pathway to Victory. As a bonus, I'll be sure to include my popular booklet called The Major Characters of the End Times. The characters in Revelation remind us that we have a choice. We can ignore God's offer of salvation and experience His judgment, or we can accept it and receive His forgiveness. I'll share more details about both resources later. But right now, let's turn in our Bible to Revelation chapter 16 and commence with a study I started yesterday. I titled this message, The Road to Armageddon.
12: Now, for the many of you who have just joined us today, we are in a study of the last book of the Bible, the Revelation, that describes the details that will lead up to the visible, literal return of Jesus Christ to set up His kingdom on the earth. Now, in chapter 6 through 19, the author describes that final seven-year period of time, the Great Tribulation, that will result in the Battle of Armageddon and the return of Jesus Christ. And you remember that God pours out His judgment on the earth during these last 7 years in a series of three judgments. The seal judgments, Revelation chapter 6. The trumpet judgments, Revelation 8 through 9. And then, for several chapters, there's an interlude. And when we come to chapter 16, the final judgments, God's final judgments on the earth, we call those, and John calls them, the bowl judgments. Now let's look at them. The first bowl judgment was skin boils. Look at verse 2. So the first angel went and poured out his bowl on the earth, and it became a loathsome and malignant sore on the people who had the mark of the beast and who worshiped his image. These are horrendous afflictions that people will endure. Secondly, the second bowl, verse 3, the second angel poured out his bowl into the sea, and it became blood, like that of a dead man, and every living thing in the sea died. Just imagine what it would do to our ecosystem to have every fish, every mammal, the coral reefs, everything destroyed. The third bowl was the pollution of fresh water. Then the third angel poured out his bowl into the rivers and the springs of water, and they became blood. Now, look at the fourth bowl. Look at verses 8 and 9. The fourth angel poured out his bowl upon the sun, and it was given to it to scorch men with fire. And men were scorched with fierce heat. We don't know how this intensity occurred in the sun's rays upon the earth. Does God alter the tilt of the earth's axis? Does He alter the orbit around the sun? We don't know what happens. Could it be that He destroys the ozone that blocks out many UVA and UVB rays, and do people feel the full brunt of the sun's heat? He doesn't answer that question, but He does say people will be inflicted with terrible sores. All kind of afflictions are going to occur during this time. They were scorched with fierce heat. Now, what do you think they would do after this? After having these boils, the oozing of pus, having these scorching rays of the sun, thirsting to death for water, wouldn't you think that would be a good time to repent? Don't you think that would be a good time to say, God, whatever we've done, we ask for Your mercy? No. They don't repent. Instead, notice their response. They blasphemed the name of God who has the power over these plagues, and they did not repent so as to give God the glory. That is the heart of the unbeliever. He, instead of repenting, he strikes against God. But God is an immovable object. He doesn't change. He doesn't alter. He doesn't bend. The only person who is injured in blasphemy is the unbeliever. As he strikes out against God, He so hardens his own conscience that he can no longer feel the conviction of God. He is no longer capable of repentance. That's what's going to happen in this fourth bowl judgment. Now notice the fifth bowl, worldwide darkness, verses 10 and 11. Then the fifth angel poured out his bowl on the throne of the beast, and his kingdom became darkened, and they gnawed their tongues because of pain. And they blasphemed, there it is again, the God of heaven because of their pains and their sores, and they did not repent of their deeds. This is targeted darkness. It comes over the kingdom of the beast, the Antichrist. Where is the kingdom of the beast? Revelation says it will be Jerusalem. Remember, after signing that peace treaty with Israel, the Antichrist breaks that peace treaty and he defiles the temple just like Antiochus Epiphanes of old, and he sets up his false kingdom there. It's the city of Jerusalem that will be darkened. Again, and I don't understand it, only the unbelievers will be affected by this. Again, could this be some kind of solar eclipse that causes this? Could it be some kind of failure of the power grid or attack on the power grid in Jerusalem that causes the darkness? We don't have the explanation for how it happens. But there's something about darkness, especially in a time of crisis, that exacerbates the fear and the terror. Now look at the sixth bowl judgment. You'll understand why I titled this message, The Road to Armageddon. Verse 12, the sixth angel poured out his bowl on the great river, the river Euphrates. And it was a mighty river. And its waters dried up so that the way would be prepared for the kings of the east. What is he talking about? Remember back in Revelation 9, we saw the prologue to this about the demonic spirits being unleashed at the river Euphrates to prepare that river for the invasion of a 200 million person army from the east. And here you see it again. It's going to be dried up for the movement of the kings of the east. We don't know where this 200 million person army originates. Some have speculated that it is China. China has hundreds and hundreds and hundreds of millions of men and women available for military service. Others say it may be from Iran or some amalgamation of nations that come. But the river is dried up to prepare the way for the kings of the east to come where? To come to Israel. Look at verse 13. And I saw coming out of the mouth of the dragon, and out of the mouth of the beast, and out of the mouth of the false prophet, three unclean spirits like frogs. For they are the spirit of demons performing signs which go out to the kings of all the world to gather them together for the war of the great day of God the Almighty. Now skip verse 15. We'll go back there. And they gathered them. Who? The demons gathered the kings of the world to the place which in Hebrew is called Armageddon. Many of us have been to that place called Armageddon. Armageddon, literally the Mount of Megiddo. If you've been there, you know it's not a mountain. It's really more like a little hill. But underneath it is that vast plain of Jezreel. When Napoleon stood there hundreds of years ago, he looked out on that plain and he said, this is the most natural battlefield in the entire world. It is massive. And it is the sign of the final world conflict. How will it occur? Most likely what is going to happen is the kings of the east, who are under the thumb of the Antichrist, who is the world dictator, get tired of his rule. They blame him for all of the plagues coming upon the earth. Have you ever heard the saying, he who calls the shots takes the shots? It's just natural to want to blame a leader for any bad thing that happens. So they decide it's time for a coup. It's time to overthrow the Antichrist. Why in the world do they think they can succeed in doing that? They are lured there by the spirits, the demons of Satan, of the dragon. Those are the ones that bring the Antichrist there. But they are all under the direction of God himself. God is bringing all of the kings together in one place. all of the armies of the world in one place in order to experience his judgment. By the way, you saw the same thing in the Old Testament in 1 Kings 22. Remember the story about how the evil spirits lured King Ahab to Ramoth-Gilead to do battle where he was destroyed? It was God who used those demons to do that. God is sovereign even over demons. He uses them to execute that judgment and this one as well. Now again, if you've seen the plain of Armageddon, the plain of Jezreel, you know as massive as it is, it's not large enough for 200 million people. Remember, this battle is really a war that extends up and down the length of Israel, 200 miles. Remember we saw the blood of the people will flow up to the horse's bridle, 4.5 feet. But Armageddon, the plain of Jezreel, is the centerpiece of this battle. And they will all be gathered together there for this great battle. All of the forces of the earth are centered here in Israel. It is the great battle of the Lord. That's what John saw in this place called Armageddon. Now, that prepares for the final judgment, the final destruction. Look at verse 17. Then the seventh angel poured out his bowl upon the air. Underline that, the air. And a loud voice came out of the temple from the throne saying, "It is done." That is, it's the final of these plagues, the final of God's judgments. And there were flashes of lightning and sounds and peals of thunder. And there was a great earthquake, such as there had not been seen since man came upon the earth. So great an earthquake was it, and so mighty. We don't know again what this is, but the fact that it's released in the air, there's something that appears to be thunder and lightning that follow it, a great earthquake. Could this be a nuclear exchange that takes place? When you see the results of it, it certainly sounds like that. Look at verse 19. The great city was split into three parts. What is that great city? All you have to do is look at Revelation 14. It's Jerusalem. The place where our Lord was crucified. Revelation 14 says, Jerusalem will be split into three parts and the cities of the nations fell. New York, Washington, London, Paris, Tokyo. And Babylon the Great was remembered before God to give her the cup of the wine of his fierce wrath. What is Babylon? It's not a city. It's a world system that is opposed to God. Verse 20, and every island fled away. What does that mean? It's just talking about this explosion, whatever it is so cataclysmic that it forms great tidal waves, great tsunamis that completely engulf the islands. And the mountains were not found. It levels every mountain. And huge hailstones, about 100 pounds each. Can you imagine that? A hailstone, 100 pounds? You know, we get upset if we get that pea-sized hail. Oh, what did it do to my car and my finish? Or golf ball-sized hail, but 100-pound hail. It will come down from heaven upon men. And what does man do? Here it is again. They blaspheme God because of the plague of hail, because its plague was extremely severe. How are we to understand this? And how does this apply to us today? You know, so many times I'll give you two or three timeless principles from a passage of Scripture. Today I just have one. And I want you to write this truth down, circle it, and remember it the rest of your life. And here's the simple principle. God's judgment is not always immediate, but it's always inevitable. Let me say it again. God's judgment is not always immediate, but it's always inevitable. There's an intriguing verse of Scripture, Ecclesiastes 8:11. It says, because the sentence against an evil deed is not executed immediately, quickly, therefore the hearts of the sons of men among them are fully given to do evil. In other words, when people do wrong, when punishment doesn't come immediately, it just makes them to want to sin more and more and more. And it's the same in our relationship with God. If we go on sinning and there's no result of it, no
14: comfort in our lives because of it, we're tempted to think, well, you know, maybe that God Pastor Jeffers preaches about isn't the real God. Maybe God's not as concerned about sin as Pastor Jeffers says he is. Or they think, well, maybe I've got a special exemption from God's judgment because of who I am. That's why he hasn't judged me for my sin. Or maybe they think, maybe God doesn't even exist. Because surely, if he existed and saw me doing what I'm doing, he would judge it. People who reason that way confuse God's patience with God's tolerance. Don't make that mistake. Today, if you are living in rebellion against God and you've had no judgment in your life, don't confuse God's patience with God's tolerance for your sin. The only reason that judgment hasn't come yet is God is patient. He's given you an opportunity, perhaps a last opportunity, to repent and turn to him. And the same thing is true for the nation, the world we live in right now. We shouldn't confuse God's patience with God's tolerance. This is a time for us to confess our sins and to ask for God's mercy in our life. We shouldn't, as a world, confuse God's patience with God's tolerance. Just because these judgments described in the Bible haven't come yet doesn't mean they're not coming. There will be a day that God's patience runs out, and all that will remain is the terrifying expectation of God's judgment. Now, I want to close today by asking you to go back to verse 15, the verse I left out just a moment ago. It's in parenthesis. It says, Jesus said, "Behold, I am coming like a thief." His second coming is coming, his literal visible return to earth. And blessed is the one who stays awake and keeps his clothes so that he will not walk about naked and men will not see his shame. You read that and say, no, what in the world is that about? What does he mean? Jesus is coming back again and you don't want to be naked when he comes back again. Back in 1992, when our family moved to Wichita Falls to become the pastor there, it was during November, December that we were moving there and our house wasn't worked out yet. So they put us up along with some of the other staff members in the local Sheraton Hotel that was just north of Wichita Falls. So we would stay there every night. It was a nice hotel with one exception. They had a faulty fire alarm system in the hotel. So the first night we were there, about 3 o'clock in the morning, the fire alarm went off. And we raced out of there thinking the building was on fire. We stood in the parking lot and they explained to us it was a malfunction. I was there in my pajamas. I was so embarrassed, not to mention so cold. But even though I was embarrassed, I wasn't embarrassed as some of those people who were standing there with a lot less than pajamas on. Leave it there. They were humiliated. When the warning came, they didn't even have time to put their clothes on. Now look, this is what the Word of God is saying. When that time of God's return occurs, you don't want to be caught naked and without the proper clothing. He's not talking about pajamas. He's not talking about physical clothing. He's talking about your spiritual clothing. How are you going to be dressed spiritually? If you think you can approach God in your own righteousness, your goodness, you're going to be embarrassed when Christ returns. Remember, the Bible says your righteousness, the best you can do, is like a filthy rag before God. Isaiah 40, 64, verse 6. No, the only way you want to meet God one day is dressed in the righteousness of his son, Jesus Christ. And that's what happens when you become a Christian. When you trust in Christ as your Savior, God takes all of the wrath, the anger, the judgment that you and I deserve, and he pours it out on his son, Jesus Christ. That's what happened on the cross 2,000 years ago. Jesus took the punishment we deserve. God had to punish somebody for our sins. Jesus took that punishment. And when you trust in Christ as your Savior, Jesus takes all of God's wrath and you get all of Jesus' righteousness. He puts on you the spiritual clothing of his own son. So that when God sees you as a Christian, he doesn't see your sin, your failures, or mine. He sees the perfection of his son, Jesus Christ. That's the only way to be dressed spiritually when you meet the Lord one day. That's why the hymn writer says, when he shall come with trumpet sound, oh, may I then in him be found, dressed in his, Christ, righteousness alone, faultless to stand before the throne. On Christ the solid rock I stand, all other ground is sinking sand. All other ground is sinking sand.
11: Aren't you glad that God sees you in the spiritual clothing of his Son? These are the beautiful promises of God that are recorded in the final book of the Bible, Revelation. And just before I turn things over to David, let me encourage you to get a copy of my best-selling book on this topic. My book is titled Final Conquest. 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By far, this is the most comprehensive commentary I've written on Revelation, and a copy is yours when you give a generous gift to support the ministry of Pathway to Victory. 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
13: 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I'm David J. Mullins. 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
18: When George Washington accepted command of the Continental Army, Americans were fighting a king and determined not to replace one form of unchecked power with another. Washington understood the difference between authority and ownership. In 1775, he declared, "When we assume the soldier, we do not lay aside the citizen." Even as commander of America's army, Washington remembered that he remained one of the people

0: Life can be messy, but you don't have to figure it out alone.
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5: With SRN News, I'm Jason Walker. North Korea at it yet again, reportedly firing yet another projectile into the sea that early Thursday morning. Another bloodbath in Ukraine overnight. A Russian missile attack has killed at least 12 people in Kyiv, most of them civilians, and wounding 33 more. The strikes hit 12 locations, including residential buildings and a hospital. And Ukraine has intensified its campaign against strategic targets inside Russia to try and degrade Moscow's ability to sustain its attacks on Ukrainian cities. Moderna shares have more than doubled that after announcing initial results. The study showed great promise when battling certain types of cancer. This is SRN News.
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5: And thank you for joining us. Hey friends, have you ever noticed how prominent the subject of gratitude is, especially in the New Testament? It is one of the pictures of what a Christian should be like. Full of gratitude, full of thanksgiving. Have you ever known anybody like that? Surely we all have examples we can think of people who just, whenever you're with them, they just seem to be so grateful for everything that has happened to them and is happening to them, even the hard things. And don't we want to be like that? Yes. I always told people, I don't want to grow up and be a grumpy old man. I want to be a grateful man, a man who's thankful for all the blessings of God, even in spite of the trouble that comes periodically. So here's some motivation for that. Here in the book of Proverbs is some motivation for living a grateful, thankful prayer life. And I hope you will observe all of these wonderful principles and put them into your life. We are so very excited about this book that we are making available during the month of August. It's brand new from the Turning Point Press, and it's called God's Heart for Israel, a beautiful hardback gift book, over 100 pages of teaching on what the Bible says about Israel and what our attitude toward them ought to be. Really important information for everybody right now, because anti-Semitism is on the rise in our nation. We must not let that happen. As Christians, we need to dig into the Word of God and be prepared to stand with our brothers

0: and sisters who occupy that little postage stamp place we know as Israel in the Middle East. We will make this book available to you when you send a gift of any size to Turning Point during the month of August. The month is getting away from us, so don't wait too much longer before you write that letter and send your gift and just say, please send me the book on Israel, and it'll be on its way before you know it. It's our joy to do this because it will add value to your life as a Christian and give you perspective and direction right straight from God's Word. Now let's get to our discussion today. Open your Bibles to the Word of God, and here we are with Power Up Your Prayer Life, Proverbs about prayer.
1: Of all the people in the Bible, nobody that I know was more thankful than Paul. In all of his letters, gratitude drips from the pages. His instruction to us is that we are to be a thankful people, and when we think about the man who wrote it, it is even more meaningful to us. When you look at his life, it was one life of misery. He was stoned at Lystra. He was driven out of Thessalonica. He was rejected at Athens. He was jailed in Philippi. He was apprehended at Caesarea. He was taken as a prisoner to Rome, released, and then put in prison again. He was put in a dungeon, and ultimately he was martyred. If you want to read an accurate account of his troubles, go to 2 Corinthians chapter 11. This has a special meaning to me. I just need to remind you of this. 2 Corinthians chapter 11. If you want to see what this man went through, here's a little list. And this is what we ought to read before we read all the things for which he was thankful. And I need to tell you, some of you know this. When I was sick in the hospital, I got a card from somebody. It was made down in Greenville, North Carolina, at a special greeting card company. And this card was supposed to be a get well card. And on the front of the card were the words of 2 Corinthians chapter 11. It was in a stack of all of the other get well cards trying to encourage me. And this is what it said, beginning at verse 24. From the Jews, five times I received 40 stripes minus one. Three times I was beaten with rods. Once I was stoned. Three times I was shipwrecked. A night and a day I've been in the deep. I'm thinking, who sent me such a sorry card? In journeys often, in perils of waters, in perils of robbers, in perils of my own countrymen, in perils, this is all on the front of a get well card. In weariness and toil and sleeplessness often, beside the other things, what comes upon me daily, who is weak and I am not weak. And I read that whole thing and I thought, man, this is really sad that someone would be so sick in their thoughts that they would send somebody who's suffering a card like this. And then I opened it up and on the inside were these words, so how you been? Isn't that great? I felt better immediately. And I only tell you that because while we're laughing at it, it was no laughing matter for Paul, was it? Paul went through some very difficult times, and yet out of the brokenness of his life and the difficulty that he faced came this aroma of thanksgiving that's everywhere present. And I went through his epistles and I just wrote down some of the things he was thankful for to help me know some of the things I ought to be thankful for. First of all, he was thankful for salvation in Jesus Christ. At the end of 2 Corinthians chapter 9, he says, thanks be to God for his unspeakable gift. Romans 6:17, but God be thanked that though you were slaves of sin, you obeyed from the heart that form of doctrine to which you were delivered. Maybe you can't remember that far back when you got saved. But most of us remember when we were saved and how God came and through his wonderful Son, the Lord Jesus Christ, gave us salvation. One of the things about Paul that I've noticed is that when he's writing his epistles, they're all very logical and very sequential and very in order until he thinks about his own salvation. Then he goes off on a rabbit trail for five or six verses and talks about how wonderful it is to be a Christian. There was a hymn that was written. And it's been wonderfully used of the Lord over the years. And I'm going to read the hymn, which you probably won't recognize, but when I read the chorus, you will. The hymn goes like this. Some thank the Lord for friends and home, for mercies sure and sweet. But I would praise him for his grace. In prayer, I would repeat. Some thank him for the flowers that grow, some for the stars that shine. My heart is filled with joy and praise because I know he's mine. I trust in him from day to day. I prove his saving grace. I'll sing this song of praise to him until I see his face. You know what the chorus is? Thank you, Lord, for

0: That's the greatest thing we have, isn't it? When we have Jesus Christ and we have salvation, everything else can be fallen apart. But if it's well with our soul, oh my, are we rich. Because that's an eternal blessing no one can ever take from us. Let me hurry on. We should be thankful for the strength that God gives us. 1 Corinthians 1:4 says, I thank my God always concerning you for the grace of God which was given to you by Jesus Christ. We should be thankful for spiritual fellowship. Over and over again in the scripture, we find this. 2 Thessalonians 1:3 says, we are bound to thank God always for you, brethren, as it is fitting, because your faith grows exceedingly, and the love of every one of you all abounds each toward the other. Have you ever given thanks to the Lord for the fellowship you have with God's people? You know what you need to do is spend about 6 weeks on a mission field where there's only one or two other Christians, and then come home and look around in church some Sunday and say, look at all of these people who love the Lord the way I love the Lord and how blessed I am to be with them. That's why when we put together opportunities for us to get to know one another in groups and in Sunday school classes, you ought to run toward that. As Christians who love the fellowship of God's people, we have something uniquely special that you cannot describe, you can only experience. And if you know the Lord, you are instantly grafted to everyone else who knows the Lord. And you have oneness and fellowship, and you ought to be thankful for it. You ought to be thankful for the sustenance of God's word. The Thessalonian believers were a special group of people who loved the word of God. For in 1 Thessalonians chapter 2, Paul wrote about them. He said, for this reason, we also thank God without ceasing, because when you received the word of God, which you heard from us, you welcomed it not as the word of men, but as it is in truth, the word of God, which effectively works in you who believe. Do you thank God for the word of God, which effectively works in you that believe? My friends, God's word is something that strengthens and sustains us and helps us. I preached in North Carolina, and I wasn't feeling very well. I was starting, I thought, to get the flu. And I said to my wife, I don't know how I'm going to do this. I'm going to stand up here and preach in front of all these people, and then I have to stand in line for 2 hours and shake hands and sign books. I don't have the strength. This is going to be interesting. So I went to the church, and I went back in the back room, and I shut the door, and I had an hour before the service started, and I just got my Bible out, and I didn't think about doing this. I just sat down, and I began to read through the scripture. I started at a place where I had left off, and I began to read. I never had anything quite like this happen to me before, but during that hour, the word of God began to nourish my soul and strengthen my life, and when I got done, I almost had forgotten that I wasn't feeling good. I went out in the power of the Holy Spirit and in the strength which God alone can give, and I had a strong night, and I signed every book and shook every hand and went home late. And you say, can God do that? Yeah, the word of God strengthens you, not only spiritually, but sometimes it can even strengthen you physically. God's word is the nourishment of our soul, and by his spirit, he can fill us and empower us to do what we could not otherwise do. Do you ever thank God for that? You thank God for the word? I think that ought to be something we do once in a while. We ought to be thankful for God's people who serve. Ephesians 1:15 and 16 says, therefore I also, after I heard of your faith in the Lord Jesus and your love for all the saints, do not cease to give thanks for you, making mention of you in my prayers. I wish I had time to go through all of these things that Paul was thankful for, but I'll leave that up to you. You can read his epistles, and especially the prison epistles, and you'll find it everywhere. Just read the prison epistles. You'll have so much stuff you won't be able to talk about it all, because Paul was a thankful man. And he admonishes us to be thankful. It is one of his most prominent themes. He was thankful, and he used it as a platform to urge everybody else to be thankful as well. And we have no reason to be unthankful. The Bible says that whatever we do in word or in deed, we are to do it all in the name of the Lord Jesus, giving thanks to God and the Father by him. And in the same prison epistle, Colossians 4:2, he says, continue in prayer and watch in the same with thanksgiving. In everything, give thanks, for this is the will of God in Christ Jesus concerning you. Pastor Jack Hinton was on a short-term missions trip some years ago, and he was leading a worship at a leper colony on the island of Tobago. A woman who had been facing away from the pulpit turned around, and he said, it was the most hideous face he had ever seen. The woman's nose and ears were entirely gone, and she lifted a fingerless hand in the air, and she asked, "Can we sing, 'Count Your Many Blessings'?" Overcome with emotion, Jack Hinton left the service. He was followed by a team member who said, "I guess you'll never be able to sing that song again, will you?" And he said, "No." He said, "That's not true. I'll just never be able to sing it again the same way." We have so much. We are such recipients of the grace and goodness of God. How thankful we ought to be. Not out of guilt because we have more than others, but out of gratitude because God has been so gracious. Dale Carnegie used to recommend to people that came to his seminars that they take out a pencil and paper and make a list of every good thing in their life. Then in their mind, they were told to imagine that each one of these things had been taken away and to imagine what life would be like without them. And when they had fully realized the emptiness without all of these things, they were to gradually give them back to themselves one by one, counting their blessing and being thankful. What an exercise. Make a list of everything that's good in your life, and then one by one, take them away, and then give them back to yourself with a spirit of thanksgiving. Well, I need to wrap all of this up, but I want to give you three thoughts about Thanksgiving, some principles that will help us in these next days. As we take the idea that God delights in the prayer of His people, and especially in the thanksgiving of His people, notice, first of all, that thanksgiving is a choice. Henry Nouwen once wrote that where there is reason for gratitude, there can also be a reason for bitterness. It is here that we are faced with the freedom to make a decision. We can decide to be grateful or we can decide to be bitter. Everything that happens in life, we can either be better from it or bitter from it. Isn't that true? I ran into a woman who said she had read the introduction to the book, The Bend in the Road, that my wife Donna had written. And Donna made the comment in this book that when we went through this experience of illness, she made the decision of hope. She chose hope. How many of you know you can choose hope? How many of you know you can choose gratitude? And it is a choice. You can look at life and you can talk about the things that have happened. But if you do that, you need to take a full picture. I had a young woman come up to me after I had spoken, and she said, "I want you to know, Pastor Jeremiah, that I feel cheated." And then she told me a very sad story about finding out that she had a very, very bad kind of cancer, and that she had just given birth to their first child, and she said, "I feel cheated because I don't think I'll ever get to see this child grow up." And I looked at her with all the love in my heart, and I wanted to say some trivial thing, you know, some pious platitude that the Lord loves you. And all I could say was, you know, God has given you these days with this child. God has given you these days on this earth. God has given you the love of this man. And in the midst of it all, there's this pain and anguish. And let me remind you also that the doctors can tell you what they think, but only God makes the final decision. I have a little thing written in one of my books that says this, you know, you can't deny the diagnosis, but you can defy the verdict. Amen? And you can choose hope just as you can choose thanksgiving. It's a choice. Matthew Henry, a well-known Bible teacher, one day said he was robbed. And the evening after that, he was making an entry into his diary about his thanksgiving. He had been robbed. And this is what he wrote down. "First, I am thankful because I was never robbed before. Secondly, I am thankful because they only took my wallet and they didn't take my life. And thirdly, I am thankful because they took my all, but it wasn't very much. And fourthly, I am thankful because it was I who was robbed and not I who robbed." I mean, it's a matter of perspective. It's a choice, isn't it? Alexander White, the famous Scottish preacher, invariably began his public prayers with an expression of thanksgiving. And one cold and rainy day, when his people wondered who he could be grateful for and how he could be grateful for the weather, he began by saying, "And we thank thee, O Lord, that it is not always like this." Always just a matter of choice. Not only is thanksgiving a choice, but thanksgiving is a catalyst. Let me tell you what that means. A catalyst is something that we hear sometimes. I don't know if we know what it is, but it comes from the Greek word pronounced exactly as it is in English. And in chemistry, it is a substance that is added to the chemical solution to accelerate the desired effect. It can be removed at the end of the process without affecting the final product. Now watch carefully. Thanksgiving is that kind of an agent. Add it to anything you are doing and it accelerates the desired outcome. Make it a part of any formula in your life and it will have a dramatic effect. Add it to your prayers. Paul said, "In everything by prayer and supplication with thanksgiving, let your requests be made known to God." Add it to your memories. Paul said, "I thank God whom I serve with a pure conscience, as my forefathers did, as without ceasing, I remember you in my prayers night and day." Add thanksgiving to your life. "And whatever you do in word or deed, do all in the name of the Lord Jesus, giving thanks to God and the Father by him." When you put thanksgiving, everything changes. Add it to everything you do. You have to be conscious about this, proactive about it. It won't just happen naturally. You have to pray that God, some of you need to pray a lot about this. Because you don't have a naturally thankful spirit. You have a tendency to always see the glass half empty instead of half full. Ask God to give you this ability to add thanksgiving to your life. Finally, I need to remind you as we started that thanksgiving is a command. It's not only a choice and a catalyst, it's a command. In everything, give thanks. For this is the will of God in Christ Jesus concerning you. If you choose to be ungrateful, you have chosen to be disobedient. That's just simply the way the Word of God reads. In the Old Testament, the prophet Samuel exhorted the people of God with these words. Listen to this verse in 1 Samuel 12:24. "Only fear the Lord and serve him in truth with all your heart, for consider what great things he has done for you." Consider that. What great things God has done for you. I want to remind you at the end of this message that I have an assignment for you. And to give you this assignment, let me tell you this story. When William Stidger taught at Boston University, he once reflected upon the great number of unthanked people in his life. People who had helped nurture him, inspire him, people that had cared for him. People that had left a lasting impression on his life. One of these people was a school teacher he'd not heard from in many years, but he remembered that she had gone out of her way to put the love of poetry in his life. And Will Stidger loved poetry all of his life. So one day, when he was in a thankful mode, he sat down and he wrote her a letter. The reply he received, written in feeble scrawl of the aged, began, "My dear Willie." He was delighted. He was now over 50 years old and going bald and a professor, and he didn't think there was one person left in the world who ever knew that his name had once been Willie. Here's what that letter said. "My dear Willie, I cannot tell you how much your note meant to me. I am in my 80s, living alone in a small room, cooking my own meals, lonely and like the last leaf of autumn lingering behind. You will be interested to know that I taught school for 50 years, and yours is the first note of appreciation I ever received. It came on a blue, cold morning, and it cheered me as nothing has in many years." Not prone to cry easily, Will wept over that note. She was one of the great unthanked people from his past. You know them, and we all do. And even now as I speak, you're thinking of some of those people who have touched your life in a special way. The teacher who made a difference, the coach you can't forget, the music instructor or the Sunday school worker who helped you believe in yourself and in the Lord. We all remember those people who shaped our lives in various ways, people who influenced us and helped us along. Will Stidger found a way to show his appreciation. He wrote them a letter. And I want you to write some letters this week to people in your life who have touched you with a spirit of thankfulness. Maybe you haven't thought of them in years. You might have to do some research to find out where they are. Write them a note. That will prime the pump of thanksgiving in your heart. That's the first assignment. But here's the most important one. I want you to write a letter to Almighty God. A letter that spells out in detail why you are thankful to Him. You say, well, Pastor, I can just pray that. Oh, yes, you can. But let me tell you what I've learned now from about 8 years of journaling. When you journal, you say it clearer and you say it more powerfully and you say it in a way that you will never say it if you just let it flow from your mouth. Sit down with your computer, men, because that's macho. With your journal, women, because that's mystic and feminine. And write God a letter. And simply begin, Dear God, this particular time in my life, I want to express my gratitude to you for all that you mean to me. First of all, I want to thank you for that day when I was a teenager and I finally came to understand that Jesus Christ was my Savior. And I won't finish my letter because it's mine. And I want you to write yours. It may take 2 or 3 pages or it may just be 1 page, but write until you can't write anymore. Sign your name to it and stick it in the back of your Bible. And every once in a while, when you're prone to a spirit of ingratitude, pull out your letter to God and read it out loud. And you will be reminded we have a lot to be thankful for.
1: Amen. And we surely do. We surely do. God's perspective is that. And that's what we need to make it through life. Hey, tomorrow we're going to talk about the power of words. The power of words. The power of the tongue. That's another prevalent subject in the book of Proverbs. I was surprised when I studied this book to discover how much Solomon has to say about the use of the tongue and our words. And we'll have a couple of days of discussion tomorrow and then again on Monday as we continue our journey through this Old Testament book of wisdom. I hope you're enjoying this as we've worked together. And if you haven't already done so, you need to get the study guide. We always tell you about the study guide, but in this particular series, it's more important than ever because this is not one where you stay in the same passage. You move from passage to passage, and the study guide has all that information. You can find out about it at davidjeremiah.org. And I am David Jeremiah, and I'll see you right here tomorrow on this good station.
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10: Well, welcome once again to Dr. James Dobson's Family Talk. I'm Roger Marsh. Tomorrow is the one-year anniversary of the passing of our beloved founder, Dr. James C. Dobson, Jr. And so on today's Family Talk program, we're continuing our two-day presentation of highlights from the memorial service that was held for Dr. Dobson on Saturday, October the 4th, 2025. On today's program, you're going to hear from Dr. Dobson's son, Ryan. You'll also hear a touching message from Speaker of the House, Mike Johnson, as well as Gary Bauer, our Senior Vice President of Public Policy here at the Dr. James Dobson Policy and Culture Center. Gary worked alongside Dr. Dobson for more than four decades, dating all the way back to their time at the Ronald Reagan White House and continuing on to his role today as our Senior VP of Public Policy and host of the Defending Faith, Family, and Freedom podcast here at the JDFI. These tributes paint a beautiful picture of a man who lived with unwavering integrity, a devoted husband, a loving father, and a faithful friend, but most importantly, a man who pointed everyone he ever met to Jesus Christ. Authenticity and integrity were the hallmarks of Dr. James Dobson's life. And now we're going to hear from Ryan Dobson. His tribute reminds us that Dr. Dobson wasn't just a public figure, he was a dad who showed up again and again in the moments that mattered the most. Here now is Ryan Dobson remembering his father on today's edition of Dr. James Dobson's Family Talk.
11: How could I possibly encapsulate 55 years with my dad with words in a speech? There's no possible way, but I will try to pull the curtain back a little bit on the relationship I had with my dad. I think the most common question I've ever been asked in my life is, what was it like having James Dobson as a dad? And my answer is, I don't know. I've got nothing to compare it to. What's it like having your dad? I knew he wrote books. I knew he traveled and he spoke to audiences. But that was his job. That was what he did. It wasn't who he was. I didn't know we were famous until the sixth grade. I was totally shocked. It still didn't change who he was. Everybody got to see a piece of my dad. You got to see the piece at work or the piece on the film series, the pieces that he put in his books or his radio broadcasts. But to me, that wasn't my dad. My dad was the one that taught me to shoot with a BB gun in the backyard. He was the one that took us on bike rides to Tacolita. And when Danae could ride her bike, I would fall asleep in the seat on the back of his bike. And hikes in Wilderness Park. Remember, my dad took me on my very first quail hunt. The very first time I got to carry a gun in the field, and I was beside myself. I got to be amongst the men, hold a real gun. And finally, a dog got on point to a hidden covey of quail. And my dad said, "Right, your turn." And I crept up holding my gun. And finally, that dog flushed the cubby, and the cubby flew up, and I went, and I shot straight in the air. My dad laughed and laughed and laughed and laughed. We walked through hundreds and hundreds of fields together hunting quail and pheasant. I will never forget the hours we spoke and talked. One of the trips that stands out most, we were elk hunting outside of Herb's ranch in Jackson, Wyoming. And we got up about 2 o'clock in the morning and we got on horseback. We rode for hours and hours in silence and cold, and we got to a place where we were going to set up. And I overheard my dad whispering to the guide. He said, "Make sure Ryan gets the first shot. Whatever you do, put him in line for the first shot." I was stunned. I was old enough to know how much a guided hunting experience cost. And he was making sure, at his expense, that I would get an elk. I didn't understand it then. It wasn't until years later, when I had my own kids, that seeing their joy far eclipses any experience I could ever have. And that is a real dad. My dad was calm in a crisis. I know that you think Herb and Roy are joking about my dad carrying a flashlight for grizzlies. That's not a joke. My dad was hunting bear in Canada. He was up in a tree stand with a guide, and all of a sudden it shifted, and the guide went, "Oh." And he looked back and said, "Oh my goodness, doctor, this isn't hooked up right. This is going to fall. You got to get down." And so my dad, being a safe hunter, went ch-ch-ch-ch-ch and unloaded all of his shells, threw them in a pocket, climbed down 18 feet. The guide climbed back up 18 feet. He's up there ratcheting a stand back up. And my dad thinks, "I had to put a bullet in the gun," throws one in, turns around, and a bear walked out. He didn't do what I would have done, or everybody here, which is this: bang. You just shoot. He looked at it and said, "Is that bear big enough, or are my friends going to make fun of me when I get back tonight?" He let that bear walk towards him. They can't see very well, so he stood perfectly still, and that bear's doing this as it's getting closer and closer. And finally he said, "Well, I guess if it gets that much closer, I'm going to have to shoot it." It got within 10 feet of him before he took that bear. He was fearless. He was also not a snowplow parent. I got to hand it to my dad. He let me crash. He let the actions of my life and the consequences of those actions teach me some of the hardest lessons I learned. I was reckless growing up. I got my first set of stitches at 3 from running across the backyard with my eyes closed. I got 13 stitches over my left eye. That was the first of about 50 trips to the ER. I was a very reckless kid. I was also a very sick kid. And I'm telling you, my dad never complained one time. I was in the ER all the time. He never scolded me for injuring myself. He never tried to suppress that streak in me. He knew that was my temperament. He never made me feel weak or small for being sick. And he was there every time. I wish that's the part that you could see. I wish you could see the true dad, the comforter, the one that was there every single time. When Laura's mom suddenly passed away, I was halfway into the drive to California. I didn't know what to do. So I called my dad. I didn't know if I should drive back to Colorado Springs and try to get a flight, or drive to Salt Lake, or just keep driving. I didn't know what to do. And he said, "I think you should keep driving." I said, "Okay, I'm going to keep driving." And I took off driving. My parents beat me to California. That's the kind of parents they are. Melora said she looked up and my parents were there. I hadn't even arrived yet. When we were early married, I was out of town when Laura went into a miscarriage. My dad was first on the scene. He drove her to the ER. He held her hand. He stood with her. He stayed with her every step of the way. He took command of that ER. He wanted to ensure she would never spend one second alone when I was out of town. He was there for the good times, too. The night Lincoln was born, my mom and dad were speaking in Nashville. And the second he was born, the nurses put him in my arms, and he was just screaming his head off. And I called my dad. This is the theme of my life. I called my dad. Security handed him the phone, and he goes, "Who is this? Who's crying? What's going on? Who is this?" I said, "Dad, you're Grandpa." And he goes, "What? Who's crying?" I said, "Dad, it's Lincoln. You're a grandpa." And all I heard was shouting in the background, "I'm a grandpa! I'm a grandpa!" I'm told he was literally walking on stage when they handed him the phone. He handed the phone back to Joe, walked out on stage and said, "I just found out I'm a grandpa." And the whole crowd went crazy and he said, "So I'm gonna have to cut this short. You guys have a great night." And he walked off stage. The first photo I have with Lincoln and my parents, my dad is in a full suit and tie. My mom's in a business suit because they didn't go home. They flew straight to the airport and drove straight to the hospital to be there for us. He was over the moon when he found out Lucy was coming. My parents used to dress up and take my kids trick-or-treating with us. One year early on, Laura's chasing Lincoln. My dad and mom were dressed up as chefs. Hats, jackets, pot with a spoon in it and an electric beater. You should see the looks on my neighbors' faces when they're looking at themselves as they're handing candy out going, "Is that James Dobson? Dressed like a chef holding a ladybug?" And he says, "Nice to meet you." He was just a dad and a grandpa. I will say this, for 55 years, I've seen my dad driven. There was never a time in my life where he did not have a project, a book, or something he was deeply passionate about and working on. A couple of years ago, I asked him how he was feeling. He said, "Ryan, there is so much left to do, and I have so little time to accomplish it." That was my dad. I will say this, for the last 3 weeks of his life, I got to see a different man. I got to see him at peace. We played the Gaithers for him every morning. He loved it. We read the Psalms. He was happy. The kids got to come and say goodbye. He was thrilled to see them. He constantly said how proud of them he was. It felt like he was finally at rest. I would do a disservice if I didn't talk about what my dad cared about most in life. He would often say, "My goal is to introduce people to Jesus. My vehicle is the family." And he knew Jesus was the answer to everything, and he wanted everyone to know it. Last year, Laura got diagnosed with cancer for the fourth time. After the surgery, she developed an antibiotic-resistant staph infection that wouldn't go away. We were in the hospital for 9 months, 6 ER trips, 20 nights in the hospital, 120 doctor's visits. It took a toll on all of us, and my dad knew it. I remember he called me one night. And there was passion in his voice. And there was so much care and so much concern. And he didn't know how to say it. And he finally got it out. He was so afraid I was going to become bitter at God. That after watching my wife suffer for this long, I just couldn't take it one more second and I would become bitter and angry with God. And he was pleading with me. And I was so hurt, and I was grieving so much, but in that moment, I was so grateful to say, "Oh, Dad, I reached the end of my rope months ago. I let go. I got nothing but God. I have relied solely on Him for every second of my life," and I could hear the relief in His voice because He had done his job. He modeled the behavior that says turn to Jesus in every situation. That was his legacy, and I am proud to carry it on. God bless you all, and thank you for being here today.
10: Oh, truly powerful words from James Ryan Dobson, the son of Dr. James C. Dobson, Jr. His tribute captures the essence of his father, a man who was driven by purpose, yet always made time for what mattered most, and maybe more importantly, who mattered most. Next up on today's edition of Dr. James Dobson's Family Talk, let's hear from Speaker of the House Mike Johnson, who credits Dr. Dobson's ministry with shaping his own life and the lives of countless others.
12: Hi, friends. This is Speaker of the House Mike Johnson. I so wish that I could be there with you in person to join in honoring the immeasurable life and legacy of Dr. James Dobson. Dr. Dobson was a personal hero of mine, as he was to so many of us, a singular figure in my life and in the lives of so many other people that I know. I was extraordinarily fortunate to have been a recipient and benefactor of his ministry from as long as I can remember. From the time I was a young boy, my parents would read his books to me and my siblings, and they used his insights as a model to help guide our upbringing and shape us into the men and women that we are today. That was carried forward to my young adulthood when I had the opportunity to actually work under Dr. Dobson. I was one of the first attorneys at ADF, and it was such a great blessing in my life to do that. He has been an inspiration to me throughout my career, and I can tell you so many of my colleagues in Congress would say the same thing if they were there with you tonight. Dr. Dobson was a pioneer who did more for our causes than arguably anyone else in generations. For more than five decades, he was one of the most important Christian leaders in our country. And that voice goes on through eternity. He started to focus on the family in 1977, which birthed the family policy councils around the country, which have had such a huge impact. And he was a founding member of ADF, of course, which provided the legal and intellectual muscle to advance our causes in the public policy arena. And he spread the gospel to millions of people, spanning multiple continents and multiple generations. His footprint, his impact, and his legacy just simply cannot be overstated. And I know we all understand that. I will miss Dr. Dobson's wisdom and his friendship, but his legacy and his impact and his example will live on well beyond any of us. I send my love and prayers to Ms. Shirley and the Dobson children, and thank all of you for coming together to memorialize someone who meant so much to so many people. God bless you.
10: That was Speaker of the House Mike Johnson expressing gratitude for Dr. James Dobson's immeasurable impact on faith, family, and freedom in America. 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Our final tribute on today's edition of Dr. James Dobson's Family Talk comes from Gary Bauer. Gary served alongside Dr. Dobson for 35 years plus and currently handles our public policy here at the Dr. James Dobson Family Institute. Let's hear now from Gary Bauer remembering his friend Jim Dobson on today's edition of Family Talk.
13: I'm Gary Bauer. I've worked with or for Jim for probably 35 years and am currently handling public policy for the James Dobson Family Institute. I'm honored to be here today with all of you, and particularly, Shirley, with you and your family as we celebrate Jim's life. I miss him. I can't imagine what you're feeling. I'm going to try to get some loose ends that maybe others didn't mention. So the first thing I want to say was that Jim was an encourager, always an encourager. I had an opportunity on a number of occasions to go around the country giving speeches with him to the same events. And after I would speak, Jim would say to me later, "Gary, that was the best speech I have ever heard you give." Wow. I mean, that was fantastic. But after the 20th speech, which after each one he said to me, "Gary, that was the best speech you've ever given," I finally caught on. Every speech couldn't have been the best one. He was just trying to encourage me, and I encouraged him to keep doing it. It felt great. So, you know, there's something else that I remember about Jim that's not going to be mentioned all the time. He wrote these great monthly letters. They were unbelievable. He was also a patriot, of course. He loved God, and he loved America. I guess today, you know, he's a Christian nationalist, but we live in strange times. So Jim would periodically write about America, and he would do it really well. He had a couple of those letters, I think I might still have them, where he would write about Constitution Hall in 1776. The founders are there. They're putting together this country, this unbelievable experiment in liberty under God. And when you were reading about it, you didn't think you were peeking through the window. You felt like you were on the floor. When Dr. Dobson was describing this, you felt like you could say, Mr. Jefferson, I have a suggestion. It was an amazing talent. And as I was thinking about those letters, and those were basically written during the prime of his life, when he had a lot of time to do this, and he took a lot of time, but I would like one more letter with the postmark of heaven. I would love to get a first-hand description from Jim right now on what he's experiencing. We know what it's supposed to be, and I have no doubt that's what it is, but he would be able to describe it after seeing it firsthand. And of course, Jim has seen Jesus. Jim has seen Jesus. You know, everybody in the Bible that saw Jesus saw a different Jesus. Mary looked down on her lap and saw her little baby, who an angel told her would be a king with an kingdom that would never end. The Pharisees looked at Jesus and they saw a threat, a blasphemer. The disciples walked with him all those years. They thought they were walking with the greatest rabbi that ever lived. And that's true, but he was even bigger than that. Many of them didn't get it until the very end. And even then, there were a couple of bumps in the road. The Roman Empire, they thought he was an insurrectionist. Well, he was a resurrectionist. The Roman Empire is gone. Jesus lives. Crowds in Jerusalem welcomed him as the king that they were waiting for, the earthly king. And then not long after, some of the same people would treat him like a common criminal. And even on the cross, with a thief on both sides, one mocked him and the other one asked for his mercy. Now, we're going to see Jesus too. And when we do, we'll see Jim, and we will see all who we loved and all who loved us as long as they loved Christ too. What a reunion that is going to be. But while we wait for that day, we can honor Jim, who put Christ at the center of everything he did, his family, his radio shows, those letters, his books, his speeches. We can honor him by pledging with all of our strength and all of our love, we will fight to defend faith, family, and freedom. God bless all of you. God bless Jim. And let's wait for that grand reunion. Thank you very much.
10: Well, amen to that. You know, Gary Bauer's words remind us of the hope we have in Jesus Christ, the promise of a grand reunion with those we love. That hope sustained Dr. James Dobson throughout his life and his ministry, and it continues to sustain the Dr. James Dobson Family Institute even to this day. You've been listening to part two of our special presentation honoring the life of Dr. James Dobson, featuring eulogies from his memorial service back in October of 2025. On today's program, we heard from Dr. Dobson's son, Ryan Dobson, along with Speaker of the House, Mike Johnson, and our Senior Vice President of Public Policy here at the JDFI, Gary Bauer. Now, you can hear this broadcast again or go back to listen to part one as well as part two when you go to drjamesdobson.org. And if it's easier to remember, just go to jdfi.org. You know, Dr. James Dobson spent more than 50 years pouring into families, and he understood that the work of raising the next generation is some of the most important work any of us will ever do. That's why I want to tell you about a newly revised resource drawn directly from his best-selling book called Bringing Up Boys. If you are raising boys right now, you know how challenging it could be. Dr. Dobson knew that, and you heard Ryan Dobson in his eulogy for his father make mention of that fact. Boys are, more often than not anyway, tougher to raise than their sisters, and there's something especially demanding about guiding a boy through childhood in through adolescence. This freshly updated 10-day email series, based on the Bringing Up Boys book, is designed to inform and equip you to lead your sons wisely, even through the toughest trials of life. 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Now, to sign up to start receiving the Bringing Up Boys 10-day email series, go to jdfi.org and search for that title, Bringing Up Boys. Again, go to drjamesdobson.org or jdfi.org to start receiving the free 10-day email series based on Bringing Up Boys. 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
17: When George Washington accepted command of the Continental Army, Americans were fighting a king and determined not to replace one form of unchecked power with another. 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In 1775, he declared, "When we assume the soldier, we do not lay aside the citizen." Even as commander of America's army, Washington remembered that he remained one of the people and that the power entrusted to him was never his to keep. 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
3: About a third of the increase in government borrowing occurred during the first 2 years of the COVID-19 pandemic, when both Presidents Donald Trump and Joe Biden ramped up spending in response. A more persistent and significant factor is the long-running budget deficit. For the past 25 years, the U.S. government has been spending more than what it receives in tax receipts, and there's little to signal that the budget deficit will ease.
4: The BBC's Maura Fogarty. President Trump is threatening tremendous economic consequences for any country that does business with Iran. Wall Street stock futures mixed. This is SRN News.
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11: That's why all of a sudden you start reading scripture like Romans 12 about renewing your mind, and you start seeing that the Bible had it right all along. Again, that what you think about turns your brain into what it is. It's never been that your brain determines who you are. It's what you think about determines what your brain becomes.
10: That's neurosurgeon Dr. Lee Warren talking about the brain and how faith and brain science have come together. I'm looking forward to a great conversation today on Focus on the Family with Jim Daly. Thanks for joining us. I'm John Fuller.
12: John, this topic of brain science, it fascinates me, how we think, how our minds work, and impact everything we do in life, all within a Christian context. We don't need to shrink back from the science of it all, because as Dr. Warren's going to explain, boy, science and scripture are coming together, especially in neuro research. And as we touched on last time, this is not some kind of new age discussion about positive thinking. As you'll learn, we really do have some agency and control over how we process things and how, with God's help as the designer, we can overcome dysfunction and trauma and choose a healthier path in life. There's a lot we can take away from this discussion and apply to our lives, to our marriages, and to our parenting.
10: Dr. Lee Warren is a neurosurgeon and best-selling author. His book is called The Life-Changing Art of Self-Brain Surgery. Such an interesting title. Be sure and get the book from us here at Focus on the Family. That helps us continue on in so many ways with this family ministry. Let's go ahead now and listen to the second half of the conversation with Dr. Warren on Focus on the Family with Jim Daly.
12: Dr. Warren, as a neurosurgeon and a believer in Jesus, when you look at the anatomy of the brain and this idea in Scripture that we're body, soul, and spirit, as both a Christian and a scientist, what does that mean to you? What is our mind? What is our soul? What are those things for you?
11: So the Bible uses three terms, mind, heart, and soul. And it

0: conflates the terms. They really all mean the same thing. It's the part of you that is not going to die when your body dies. So even though society tells us that our brains are us, that everything, in fact, traditional neuroscience says everything about you is because of brain activity. But 21st century neuroscience is starting to hint at there's a difference between mind and brain, which is what the Bible always said all along. So every Christian that's listening to our voices today already believes that there's a part of them that's going to live forever, that's not buried when your brain is gone, right? And so mind is the part of you that's eternal, that was made in God's image. It's not your body that was made in God's image. It's your mind, your spirit, your soul. And so mind has controlling influence over what brain becomes. Brain is the hardware through which we project our mental life that God has given us into the world and interact with other humans. So mind and brain are not the same thing. What we know now is that we have tremendous control over what our brains do based on what we think about and what we ponder, how we spend our mental energy. That's exactly what Ephesians chapter 4 in the Bible is about. All the trouble the Gentiles have is because of the futility of their thinking, Paul says in Ephesians 4:17. And in 4:23, he says, but not you. You're made new in the attitude of your minds. Your mind is different than your brain.
1: Wow, that is fascinating. Mm-hmm. Dr. Warren, one of the distinctions many writers, authors have talked about, philosophers, is this distinction between the rest of the created world and us being made in the image of God. Yeah. And I think specifically they'll point to things like music, art, the emotions of the soul, love, and greed, and hate, and all those things that we uniquely seem to experience being made in his image. And then, of course, the stain of sin in humanity from the fall of Adam and Eve. How do you process that as a neurosurgeon and this idea between good and evil and the battle that we have and what our makeup is?
0: Well, we have an easy ability to forget that we're always in a spiritual war, right? That there's a spiritual component to what's going on around us. And so you have a mind that's immaterial, that's made in God's image, that is meant to communicate with him and live with him forever. And that's in a body, embodied in a brain that allows that to project into this, to the world. And animals have brains and only humans have minds. So the difference between us and the rest of the created order is that we have this immaterial, eternal part that allows, God gave us this gift of selective attention. We among all the things he created, have the ability to decide to think about one thing and not another, to choose to put our intention and our will and our focus on something and not something else. We don't have animal instincts. We have the ability to choose. And then we're in this spiritual battle where the enemy of our soul wants to make us believe that we're just the brains in our head, that we're obligated to behave certain ways, that we're required to respond in certain ways, that we're required to follow our heart or follow our instinct or behave like everybody else does. And the truth is, if you can understand that there's an enemy that's trying to do the steal and kill and destroy part, and your creator came here to give you the abundant part. Abundance is not about circumstances. It's about the peace of mind that comes of knowing that you always have a choice in what you get to decide to think about, how you feel inside, and how you interact with other people and with your creator. That's why awe and wonder and music and art and all those things are different for us than they are for the rest of the created order, because God allows us to ponder things and decide to choose to think about things, and that changes what our bodies and our lives become.
1: I know you're a neurosurgeon, a psychologist or psychiatrist. What they're dealing with high levels of anxiety and depression in the culture right now, how does a person that wakes up already predisposed to kind of thinking fearfully of everything around them, right, structurally, how do they begin to rethink that when that's your pattern?
0: So the first thing is to realize that the research shows that a large percentage of the automatic things that we think and feel, so these thoughts that pop into our heads or these moods kind of come upon us, a large percentage of those are not based on anything that's real. They're just based on your brain trying to make sense out of the environment or out of your past experience. And so if you're used to feeling a certain way all the time, your brain will sort of wake you up feeling that way. But as soon as you learn that you can start to ponder things from a different perspective and your brain will begin to reinforce what you're telling it to focus on, your mood will follow that. The psychology is very clear now. The people who learn to think more positively, again, not false positivity, but to think more realistically that I have some control and some agency in what I feel and what my life turns out to be if I choose to renew my mind, like the Bible says. So I would say, if you're struggling with mood or affect, like, understand that you're not the victim of that. You don't have to respond to what your brain and your emotions are telling you. You can literally use your mind to control your brain from the top down and decide rather how you want to feel and begin to make that more real.
1: The Apostle Paul choosing to sing in jail.
0: Yeah.
1: That's an interesting thing, because you would think a Roman jail at that time was probably pretty bleak.
0: Yeah.
1: Dirty, you know, horrifically dirty. And yet, like Paul says, you know, in all your circumstances, you know, rejoice. Yeah. And you think of that in modern times, like, really, Paul? And we get upset if we don't have air conditioning.
0: That's right.
1: But in his context, he was trying to say something to us that really is in line with what you're saying about being content in all your circumstances, not letting your circumstances overcome your emotional well-being.
0: That's right.
1: Speak to that context of what you're saying and what Paul's trying to communicate to us.
0: Well, it turns out he was hinting at something that we know now from neuroscience, that when you can choose joy, when you can decide, again, selective attention, decide to think about one thing or from a different perspective than you feel obligated by your circumstances to feel, it's not hopeless positivity, it's not crazy. It's this decision to operate your mind and your brain in a way that's separate from your circumstances. And what we know from neuroscience now is, for if you look at anxiety, for example, the neurological switch in your brain that allows anxiety to happen and this fight or flight reflex happen starts in your hippocampus. And the hippocampus is a one-way switch, either between anxiety and fear or between gratitude and joy. Like, you can't be anxious and grateful at the same time. That's why Paul went in Philippians 4 and said, don't be anxious for anything, but in everything with gratitude and thanksgiving, present your requests, and the peace of God will guard your heart. We know now that that happens in your hippocampus, and it's either or. You can't be anxious and be grateful at the same time. So the secret out of anxiety is to make yourself think of something for which you're grateful, to choose joy, to rejoice instead. That's what Paul was saying in the Roman prison. Like, in all your circumstances, rejoice, because that's going to guard your heart and your mind. You don't have to suffer. There's an old saying about the difference between suffering and adversity. Like, adversity is mandatory. Suffering is a choice.
1: Huh.
0: You don't have to suffer. You can choose a different train of thought.
1: You use the example of receiving a letter from the IRS that gives a Pavlovian kind of response. I would say it's been a while since I've had that letter, and I hope nobody's planning that letter for me. But speak to that moment when you get that letter that says, we need to audit you.
0: Yeah, so the point of this story is just that we've been taught, especially in this generation right now in the culture, we're supposed to honor our feelings and believe our heart and follow our truth and all these things that we're being taught. And I make the point that research actually suggests that a lot of the things that we feel don't reflect anything that's really happening. And the chemicals that create how you feel inside, anxiety, fear, anticipation, whatever, there's a small set of neurotransmitters that create all of those things that we can feel. And so I use the example of the letter to say that not everything you feel is a fact. It's a chemical event in your brain. So if you imagine going to the mailbox and you open it up and pull that letter out that says IRS on it, all of us have some sort of a physiological response to that.
1: If you're human.
0: If you're human. You see that letter and a few things happen to your body. The hair on the back of your neck stands up and your heart rate quickens and your breath gets faster and you feel something physiologically. Now I would ask you, is that fear because you're afraid that the letter contains notification that you're getting an audit or you have a big fine to pay or you did something wrong and they're going to put you in jail or something, right? Is it fear that you're feeling? Or have you been anticipating the refund that you need to make a house payment and you're excited? But just think for a second about fear and excitement. What do you feel in your body? Your hair stands up, your heart rate quickens, your breath quickens, your mouth gets dry, all that stuff. So that it's never been really the thing that has created what you're feeling. It's the story that you're telling yourself about what the feeling means. Right? The same set of chemicals are doing the same thing to your body. Now, in the book, I say this, go look at the envelope again, and now you realize it was addressed to your neighbor. It wasn't even your letter, right? So it was never true that there was danger or excitement available to you because it wasn't for you. And so until you open the letter and find out what's in it, the physiological response that you're having isn't true. It's about the story that you're telling in your head. And so if we can all learn that feelings aren't facts, then we can stop reacting to them automatically as if they are facts, and we can start gathering, being curious about them, gathering some data before we decide how to respond. How much better would our lives be if we just lived in that curiosity rather than believing everything we feel?
1: Well, again, know the truth, and the truth
0: will set you free.
1: Will set you free. I mean, it is so. It's almost plainly in sight, but we haven't seen it this clearly, right?
0: That's right.
1: Like science is revealing God's truth.
0: That's right.
1: Which is so exciting, actually, in this moment where science and those that don't believe in God are trying to trumpet that somehow science is the God.
0: That's right.
1: And it's woefully inadequate, isn't it?
0: That's right. As you said earlier, you were alluding to Newton and Copernicus and Galileo and Kepler and all those early scientists. They created Western science and the scientific method for the purpose of helping people to learn a method of investigating what God has done and give him glory and be in awe of it. We know now how good awe is for our brain. We're supposed to be wondering and amazed at the things God did, right?
1: Wow.
0: And they actually put on the door of the lab at Cambridge University, where they later discovered DNA, Maxwell, when he was working out magnetism, inscribed on the archway of that door the verse Psalm 111 that says, "Greater the works of the Lord, they are to be delightful to those who ponder them." Mm. So like science was created to expose faith and manifest faith.
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1: When you look at neuroplasticity, which is another element that you're talking about and the need for that, when we're young, our brains are soft and spongy, I guess. You can give me the medical definition. As we get older, it tends to become harder, literally. Our brains lose a bit of that plasticity. What does plasticity provide us as human beings made in the image of God?
0: Well, so actually, there's newer research that suggests it's not actually that cut and dry. So we don't actually ever get too old for this to work in our favor. The reason it feels that way is because, so neuroplasticity is this process we've been describing of how brains disconnect old pathways and make new ones. That's the whole punchline, is that the brain is not stuck, it's not rigid, it's not hard, it's plastic, it's moldable, it's malleable, and that process by which it changes is called neuroplasticity. It's easier when you're a child because you don't have these decades of wires that have been put down and reinforced. The process works by reinforcing things over and over to automate them so you don't have to think about them as much. That frees up mental resources so your brain can do automated things and your mind can do things you want to think about actively. As we get older, we have to make decisions to change that wiring, and it's more difficult to overcome those years of automation. So as we get older, we have to sort of do it more diligently. When you're a child, it's just happening at a pace that's phenomenal. When you get older, that old automated pathway seems more insurmountable, but it's not. We can learn to overcome it.
1: We even talk in those idioms, I guess, or sayings, like children are like sponges.
0: Right.
1: They're soaking up information and data and details. It just seems like that, again, is how God created a young child, right? Just to absorb all this information.
0: Yeah.
1: Other things that we might say are like, you know, that person doesn't fall far from the tree.
2: You know,
1: behaviorally, like, well, his dad was an alcoholic or had some family issue. And then, you know, one of the kids, two of the kids end up in that same spot. Speak to that linkage between, you know, that saying where people say, you know, well, you know, the Daly family.
2: Mm-hmm.
1: You know what I'm saying?
0: Right, absolutely. It goes back to that epigenetic thing we talked about earlier, that we know now that the way you think about things is what drives these structural changes in your brain. The genetic set point of where you start comes from these epigenetic switches that happen even up to four generations before we're born. The problem is, as we're growing up, we don't know yet that we have this type of control over what our brains become, and we have been taught by our society that our brains are fixed and formed by our genetics and our upbringing. So you grow up in this environment, and before you ever think about it, you've automated those pathways for many years, and the society tells you, well, you're going to be like your family is because you inherited their genetics and you grew up in their worldview. And so by the time we're old enough to hear somebody say this on the radio, that you have some choice and some agency in this, a lot of those pathways have been automated for decades. And so again, as you're growing up, you don't know that you're absorbing worldview, and it's more about the environment in which you're raised than it is the fixed nature of the brain, because the brain's not actually ever been fixed. And so when you hear that, when somebody listening to our voices today hears, wait, I can change these things, I don't have to be like my dad, I don't have to be an alcoholic or an abuser just because he was, that's a setting free moment. That's a moment of declaration of saying, I can change the future for myself and my family as soon as I learn to think about my life in a different way.
1: But it takes making choices. It
0: takes choices.
1: Dr. Warren, we develop these patterns that you're talking about. Many counselors, they'll talk about, you know, family of origin issues. If you lived under great stress or lived with dysfunctional parents that had addictions or something like that, there is a way that we, as children, begin to overcome those environments with resiliency, sometimes unhealthy ways of avoidance and things like that. But in marriage, as we grow up and we enter into marriage, we bring some of those features of how to interact with our spouse into the marriage. And that's where marital conflict can occur, you know, and focus on the family. We're here for you if you're in that spot. And it might sound something like this, you know, every time she says that to me, it triggers this in me. Following that is really critical, rather than just moving on to the next disagreement or fight you might get into with your spouse. Understanding why when she accuses me of something, do I react the way I react? And then why is she so quick to accuse me is a whole nother thing to look at. But in this context of neuroscience, how do we understand how that applies to our marriages to have a healthy, wonderful oneness that God really did create us for as a married husband and wife?
0: Yeah, that's really a really good thing to think about, because all of us sort of think that other people's behavior has an inherent ability to make us behave certain ways. But the truth is, you use the word trigger, it requires somebody to pull the trigger. Like an external event can't make me pull a trigger. So if you understand that the way you feel inside is built on your whole life, and all the things that happened before you got into that marriage, and that the way your spouse behaves is built on their whole life, and you start looking at, I get to determine my response, and I don't need to let an automated feeling that I have built a story around determine what becomes true in my world or in my marriage or in my home. So once you understand that you actually have agency, that nobody else can actually make you feel or behave in a certain way, they can trigger a physiological response based on your past, but they can't actually pull the trigger on what you do or what you become. And so then that begins to put us in this driver's seat over, I have a mind that God has created and allows me to renew day by day with the Holy Spirit that's in charge of my brain. Once you understand that your mind actually turns your brain into what it is, and that's what your body becomes, then you start saying, wait, I can think ahead of situations where I know I tend to have a stressful moment with my spouse, and I can decide in advance what type of response I'm going to choose instead of letting that triggering feeling make me believe I'm obligated to behave in a certain way. And then what'll happen is, again, through these mirror neurons and all these other ways that we affect other people, your spouse will begin to change in response to how you're behaving differently now too. And so the path forward is to reject the pattern of the past and to decide we have control and agency over what the future can become. So that little bit of gap between stimulus and response allows you to have that power.
1: You know, what's so interesting to me, the elements, what I mean by that, the emotions that God gives us uniquely, this idea of humility, the ability to go to your spouse or to go to your child and say, I'm sorry. And the power of that to change their heart and their mind in that way. Isn't it interesting that God gives us that medical kit, if I could call it that, to be able to pull out something like humility to express to another person, which then kind of evokes from them an acceptance, hopefully, and a forgiveness. And these things are all intertwined.
0: That's right.
1: Helping us.
0: That's right.
1: Oh, it's beautiful.
0: It is. It's a beautiful design. And we can engage with God's help, the design that he gave us. We don't have to do all that work on our own. But if you start to understand that you actually have a choice over how tomorrow looks, and it doesn't have to look like yesterday did, it starts to empower you with this feeling that God has given me a toolkit. If I can just learn how to operate it according to his design, my life can look very different than it has in the past.
1: You know, certainly those situations where you do have trauma, like a foster child or a bio child who is struggling. It can be either one. Mm-hmm. Then you move into just day in and day out parenting and either the good or the ill we're causing our children. And then hearing you, Dr. Warren, about that mice study that we are impacting our children in the human studies that you talked about, we're impacting our children, our grandchildren potentially, down the line, dependent upon our unbiblical responses, being fearful or anxious, or and how that can go to the next generations. In that context, what are a few practical steps that we can take to help the outcome of our future generations, those that come behind us?
0: I think it's incredibly important to set your intention of how you want to operate your mind-brain interface and how you want to operate your interactions with others early in the morning. This is why I love the morning quiet time so much. You have an opportunity to think ahead of times and events where you tend to be under stress. And when we're under stress is when we tend to make mistakes in the things that we say to our children or, God forbid, things we do to our children. So if you think ahead, when we're late for school, I tend to yell, I tend to do this, I tend to say that. And then you think about the fact that you're not just dealing with your child in that moment, but that you're changing their potentially genetic structure that could affect their families in the future. Then you can say, wait, if every time we're in this situation, I say the same set of things that hurts my kid's heart, instead, I'm going to prepare a different response and rehearse that. You'll begin to lay down wires like we talked about earlier. You'll begin to change how your brain is anticipating that moment, which means that you're more likely to engage with the new behavior than the old. And you can literally start to change the dynamic of how you're interacting with your kids because you set your intention earlier in the day. So be aware that we tend to repeat actions and behaviors and words when we're under stress. And we do that because we weren't thinking ahead and preparing a different response. So I would say for parents, like, set some intentional time, get up a few minutes earlier, make some decisions, pray through the moments where you know you tend to step off the track and hurt your kids' feelings or get into a fight with your spouse or something, and set a different intention and then mentally rehearse it. Interestingly, your brain doesn't know the difference between something that's really happening and something that you're just ruminating or anticipating. So that means you can get, this is why athletes are able to visualize their performance and get better at it when they actually perform. So do that as a parent too. Visualize those interactions. See them getting better instead of worse. Believe that God's given you the neural hardware to make that change and make that change real. And then see your great-grandchildren having better lives because you made that choice. And you'll begin to change the dynamic of your family.
1: Man, I so enjoyed that visit with Dr. Lee Warren, and I'm sure there are so many different takeaways that can be of help to you from this discussion. A good place to start is by asking us for a copy of his book, The Life-Changing Art of Self-Brain Surgery. And for a gift of any amount to Focus on the Family, we'll be happy to send that to you as our way of saying thank you for being part of the ministry. And let me say how grateful we really are for your support. We're coming up on 50 years of ministry. And it's amazing to see the work that God has done in people's lives over the years because of your generosity. Maybe your parents raised you on Focus on the Family. I hear that so often. And of course, leaned into the help that we offer. Or maybe you're listening for the first time. Welcome. 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

0: 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A little girl in Africa was so blessed by the Christian programming she heard on her family's wind-up radio that she saved money for a month so that other families could be equally blessed with their own radio. 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At the end of the month, she had less than 50 cents saved. Today, we can make a difference in many lives just like this little girl who needs to hear clear biblical teaching from God's Word. 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Africa needs Jesus. 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
1: Greetings, fellow Watchmen on the Wall, and welcome to today's episode. I've been telling you this month that we're going to be taking a mission trip. And no, we're not getting on a plane. We're not even taking a bus. You don't even have to leave your front door. We are going on a mission trip to make a difference in many lives in Africa. We've been encouraging you to prayerfully consider how you can be a part of this special effort to get the good news of Jesus Christ to Africa while we still have a window of opportunity. Friends, you understand the signs of the times. We tell you so much about that here on Southwest Radio Ministries, and we want to bring you information so that you can live with your eyes wide open in these days. But we also need to take advantage of the window that we have before us. It's an open window of opportunity to get out the gospel. We don't know how long that window is going to remain open. And so while we can, we need to get the gospel news out. And so joining me today and tomorrow to bring you information about how we can make a difference in today's world, especially in lives in Africa, is Andy Napier. He works with TWR's radio ministry, and we are excited to have him join us on this mission trip of sorts. Andy, welcome in. Thank you so much.
2: Thank you very much, Josh. I'm excited to take this, quote, mission trip with you today.
1: Yes, me too. And we're talking about radios going to Africa. Why is radio so impactful in Africa specifically?
2: Believe it or not, even if you go to the United Nations website, the UN even says, if you want to reach the world with a message, if you want to, whether in their case, talking about world peace or healthcare or whatever it might be.
1: Sure.
2: The UN says if you want to reach the world, radio is the way to do it. When we go to places in Africa, countries like Ethiopia, still over 80% of the people are not connected to the internet. So how do you reach them with mass media? Radio. Other countries, Kenya, I believe Kenya is still about 60% of the people don't have access to the internet. Radio is the way to reach them. So we have this misconception that, yeah, even out in the middle of the desert, everyone has a smartphone and they're all, you know, downloading all this content. That is not reality. Even when you see pictures of people in Africa with a cell phone, a smartphone, they're likely sharing it with someone else. They all have their own little SIM card that they swap back and forth and put in and take out. They only make phone calls with it. They can't afford the expense of downloading data. And that phone, by the way, in Africa can serve as an FM receiver. So if you're talking about Africa, especially, radio is still the way to reach them. We're specifically talking about putting wind-up and solar-powered radios in the hands of basically the poorest of the poor in Africa. They can't afford batteries. Many of them don't have electricity. A wind-up radio is the best way that they can hear the good news of the gospel through TWR.
1: Yes, absolutely. And SWRC started in 1933. TWR has been around for decades as well. And they operate some of the most powerful radio stations in the world. And it's wonderful to have this powerful radio signal, but if there's no radio on the other end to receive that message, to receive the good news of the gospel, how are people going to hear that life-changing message? How are people going to be discipled through solid biblical teaching if they don't have a radio? And so these are portable wind-up radios. And for $50, you can purchase a radio. And that doesn't just cover the cost of the radio. TWR has partnerships with people in Africa who will take those and ensure that they get into the hands of the people who need that. 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It's 1-888-777-1875. 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
2: Well, let's go to a family. And you mentioned that likely these are not just individuals that will be listening to this radio. It could be a husband and wife. It could be a family. It could be several families together as they're working out in a common field. In fact, one story that our president at TWR used to talk about, he remembered going to Africa and seeing a radio hanging off the horn of an ox. And they were all, you know, using their hand tools out in the field listening to TWR. So,
1: wow.
2: You don't know how many people could be listening to that radio. But let's go to a family. And let's talk about a little girl. There was an 8-year-old girl in Malawi. And in the country of Malawi in Africa, TWR Malawi has an incredible connection with the listeners. I believe there are 13 FM signals stretched out all across the country of Malawi.
1: Wow.
2: And about a third of the people in that country listen to TWR regularly. That's an amazing outreach.
1: Okay. It is, absolutely.
2: There's this 8-year-old girl, and she had been listening to some of the children's programs on TWR Malawi, and she was listening in her local heart language. She said, "I want other kids to listen to TWR also. They would enjoy these programs just like I enjoy them." Over the course of a month, her mother had been giving her her pocket change. And in Malawi, they use kwacha as their currency.
1: Okay.
2: You have coins that would be 5 and 10 and 20. Actually, I believe it's 1, 5, and 10. So let's just say that by the end of the day, the mom would give her coins that would total 25 kwacha. She'd give all that to the girl. The girl saved up all these coins over the course of a month, and she said, "I want to give this to TWR because want more kids to be able to listen to the children's programs just like I do." So the mom and the 8-year-old girl went to TWR, gave all the coins. I'm estimating that everything that she saved, and she gave everything, I'm estimating that it was about 750 kwacha. That would be 25 a day, okay, over the course of a month.
1: That's amazing.
2: Listen to this. If you convert 750 kwacha to U.S. dollars, that girl's gift, and she gave everything she had, was 43 cents.
1: Oh, wow.
2: Now, how can people who are saving up for a whole month and they come up with 43 cents, a $50 radio, that would take them over 8 years to be able to save up the amount of money to buy one of these things?
1: Yes.
2: Now, like the widow's mite or mites, those two copper coins, she gave all she had. This little girl, this 8-year-old girl, gave all she had.
1: Yes.
2: They're doing what they can, but they just, many of these people flat out cannot afford a $50 radio, but we can. We can, working with local churches, working even in some, believe it or not, Muslim communities with a tribal chief. We know those people. We ask them to identify people in their church or in their community, in their village, that don't have a radio, that don't have the means of being able to buy a radio. They identify them by name. We invite them to an event. Usually it can be anywhere from 20, 30, sometimes even 40 people at one of these events. We invite them to come forward. We read their name. They sign a contract that even says, "I promise to take care of the radio. I promise that I will never sell it. I promise that if I notice that TWR is ever off the air, I'll let you know about it." These people, when they receive this gift of a $50 radio that they can never buy on their own, they are so grateful and so blessed. They become fans of TWR. They start listening regularly. And even those that come from a Muslim background start listening and discover, as the Holy Spirit then is at work in their hearts, drawing them to Himself, then they hear the truth that comes from the radio, God's Word, and the Spirit of truth confirms it, and these people, their eyes are opened, and God then moves them from dead in their trespasses to alive in Christ. So that's why we're seeing people even from backgrounds in voodoo, or in tribal religions, or I mentioned an Islamic background, they're coming to Christ, they're being discipled, and God is using radio. And one of the things, Josh, that I think you can understand, because you're in the radio world as well, if you're talking about a pastor or a missionary, and if you went into someone's home and sat with them and shared Christ, then you leave. Radio keeps coming back to that home night after night after night. And we hear testimonies of people that listen for years. And then suddenly, and I don't know why, sometimes the Lord works quickly. Sometimes it takes time.
1: Mm-hmm.
2: But they come to know Jesus. And Amen. You can be a missionary in Africa as if you were sitting in that home with someone, with a family, every day for years, sharing the good news of Jesus with them. And all it takes is a $50 gift for one radio, $100 for two. Maybe you could give a $500 gift. That would be 10 radios. It's not just how many radios can you give. It's How many lives do you want to touch?
1: Yes, absolutely. 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And we are so grateful to partner with TWR. Friends, Africa needs Jesus, and Africa needs you. 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Friends, we've talked about the poverty in Africa, but think about the spiritual battle taking place across that continent as well. There's dedicated organizations who monitor Christian persecution around the world, groups like Open Doors, and they have a world watch list that they release every year. Out of the 50 countries that have the highest level of Christian persecution in the world, 20 of the top 50 are on the continent of Africa, according to the 2026 World Watch List. Out of the top 10 countries with the highest level of Christian persecution in the world, 5 of the top 10 are in Africa. And we can reach into those places where people are facing persecution, and they're going to hear a message of hope, and they're not going to hear it just in English. TWR has taken these programs, translated them into the language of the people, numerous languages. And Andy, perhaps you can speak about that whole aspect of things as well and share some other stories with us. But friends, we urge you, make a difference into people who need to hear the good news of Jesus Christ, who need to hear the encouragement from God's Word, who need to hear the wonderful Bible teaching content that TWR provides. The phone number again, 888-777-1875, or give online at swrc.com.
2: Okay, let's go to the Central African Republic for just a minute. Back in 2023, we were approached by a missionary. He had been a missionary to the Baka people. And the Baka people are one of the 12, roughly 10 to 12 pygmy tribes that are in Africa. And this is not just fantasy. This is not just National Geographic lore. There still are pygmy tribes where the average height of the male is under 5 feet. In the rainforest, in Central African Republic, this missionary had struggled to make much progress with the people there. He then led a village chief to Christ. He said, "I've got an idea. I know this ministry, TWR. They can provide radios for your people. How would you like that?" And he said, "Great idea." So they contacted TWR. We produce programs in the Baka language. They brought these radios to the Baka people in the rainforest, and they started listening. The pygmies there are abused, neglected, they're looked down upon, they're marginalized. Governments don't even want to have anything to do with them. They don't even recognize that they exist in their country. It's a sad situation. So they start listening, and they discover, wait a second, there's a great God that loves us. There's a God that knows who we are, that even here in the rainforest can reach down into our individual lives. They started listening and learning more, but they had questions. So the missionary would go back and answer their questions about what they were hearing on the radio. Who is this Jesus? Josh, then came the day. This was late last year. There were men, women, husbands and wives holding hands with their kids. 249 Baka people, 249 pygmies together, marched down to the river, professed their belief in Jesus, and were baptized. What did God use to reach these Baka people, these pygmies in the middle of the rainforest in Africa. He used radios. But it's our responsibility to purchase those radios so we can distribute them to places like that. And what is so exciting to me, if you look in both Revelation chapter 5 and chapter 7, and you go around the throne, it talks about that there will be people of all nations, kindreds, people, and tongues. The Baka people will now be represented around the throne, and we'll be worshiping with them to Jesus throughout eternity.
1: Yes.
2: And God used radios to be able to bring them into the kingdom.
1: Amen. Amen. That's so exciting. And thank you for sharing that story. Friends, imagine the eternal impact that you can make. You know, it's one thing to lay up treasures here on this earth, and we get so sucked into that mindset, especially here in the Western world. And the old saying is, you know, looking at the Joneses and trying to compare yourself to somebody and outdo them with the treasure you lay up here on earth. But friends, think about the eternal impact that a radio can make in the life of someone. Only heaven will tell the difference that your gift is making today. So one more time, before we wrap up this episode today, we want to implore you, give a call, 888-777-1875. Again, 888-777-1875. 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Andy, thank you so much for joining me on today's episode. 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
14: This is Albert Moeller for townhall.com. Will Western civilization survive? Well, not if we refuse to deport our sworn enemies. For several decades now, the academic left has seen Western civilization as the oppressive past that must give way to the utopian future. The United States and Israel are painted at the center of the left's bullseye. All this burst onto the headlines when Hamas carried out its murderous terror attack upon Israel on October 7, 2023. This brings us to Mahmoud Khalil, who at the time of the demonstrations was a graduate student and leader of the pro-Palestinian protests. The Trump administration moved to deport Khalil on the basis of his actions. Now he's become a

0: And a bomb shelter. A large proportion of the country was under prolonged air raid alert through the night because of incoming missile and drone attacks.
1: Reports of at least a dozen people killed. The national debt has hit another record high, soaring to $40 trillion and still growing. On Wall Street, Dow futures are down 86 points, NASDAQ futures 9 points higher. This is SRN News.
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0: Welcome to Through the Bible. I'm Steve Schwetz, your host on this five-year journey through God's entire Word. Now, as we near the end of our study in Matthew, Dr. J. Vernon McGee still has a lot of great teaching in store for us. So get settled on the Bible bus and open your copy of God's Word to Matthew 24 as our study of the Olivet Discourse continues. And while you find your spot, Greg's here, so we're going to open our proverbial mailbag and share a few letters with you.
1: Yeah, it is proverbial because, yes, we do get letters. Like, you and I saw a couple handwritten letters sent to us the other day from Canada. That was fun. But today, we're going to do one of our favorite things, which is read letters from the United States. I call them the home team because without the support from North America, this ministry could not reach out in 250-plus languages around the world.
0: Yeah, amen. Let me start with this first one from John. He wrote this to celebrate the completion of his first five-year trip.
1: Yay, congratulations.
0: Way to go, John. I used to listen to Through the Bible on a Christian radio station that was run by our local Christian school. Around 2000, the school changed to an all-music format. We lost many great teachers, like Dr. McGee. Then I found your app, and I officially started my ride on the Bible bus in June. I consider this recent five-year journey completed on April 2nd, 2026, and I'm primed to ride as long as the Lord has me on this earth. The past 5 years has brought tremendous growth. I used to skip the conversations and fast forward to the teaching. Oh, John.
1: Hey, John, come on.
0: What are you doing?
1: Give us your number. We'll give you a call.
0: Okay, I continue. The Lord convicted me of missing out on the blessing and not praying for my fellow Christians. I also began to give monthly support and join the World Prayer Team. I have several friends which I am either directly mentoring or asking questions. I've invited them to this new journey with me. I can't tell you how much your program means to me. Life has been very rocky at points. I was a prodigal son. But the Lord is gracious. Blessings in the name of Jesus.
1: Wow. Great letter. Great to hear from you, John. We are just teasing. You can forward through the intros to the program. The ones where it's just Steve. But when I'm here, come on, man. Come on.
0: Fair enough. Okay. How about this one from Amy?
1: We would love to hear from Amy. And she says this. Hello. I live outside of Pittsburgh. I was so ecstatic to begin the five-year journey with you. I jumped on the Bible bus regularly a couple of years ago while I was walking at lunch. The program counseled me through a very difficult time. I had heard the program years ago and was drawn in by Pastor McGee's voice. My Nana and Pop-Pop have the same accent, and it soothed me to hear God's Word read and studied. I shared through the Bible with everyone. Pastor McGee's honesty and integrity with God's Word shine through. Most of all, his compassion in sharing his personal testimony throughout his life is what draws me deeply into the sanctuary of God's presence. His relationship with his earthly father, his marriage, and his loss of a child have touched the depths of my soul. Thank you all for being

0: being steadfast in continuing to share the program throughout the decades.
1: Mm. Such an encouragement, yeah. Amy. And, you know, one of the things that, that struck me, she says, the program counseled me through a very difficult time. And it wasn't like the program was specifically tailored to your unique situation.
0: Yes.
1: Instead, God's word is our ultimate counselor. And if you're studying it and going through it month after month, Genesis to Revelation, you will get counsel from God's word, even though it's not specifically tailored to your situation, because it's there.
0: And even though we were teasing John about not listening to the intros, seriously, apart from listening to you and me, we want you to hear these letters, because the letters from all over the world prove the point you just made.
1: Yeah.
0: Because people talk about practical situations where God's word taught on through the Bible has changed their life.
1: Yeah, and I think it's important for us to have a perspective that there are Christians all over the world that need our prayer.
0: Yes.
1: And we get such great letters of specific people, and you can specifically pray for them and be blessed. And the blessing you will get meeting these people in heaven, I can hardly wait.
0: Yes, I know.
1: Greg, pray for us as we begin.
0: Father, you're doing great things through your word, and we honor and praise you for that. We pray as we study now, you'll do great things in our lives. In Jesus' name, amen.
1: Here's Dr. J. Vernon McGee with our study of Matthew 24 on Through the Bible.
2: Back to the 24th of Matthew, we go today to the Olivet Discourse, and our Lord has now answered two questions. What is the sign of the end of the age? It's the great tribulation, and the thing that triggers it will be the appearance of the abomination of desolation, whatever that is, probably the image of the Antichrist, but I'm not looking for that. Hope you are not, and we're looking for the Lord from heaven. That's for the church. Now, the sign of his coming to the earth, it'd be like lightning. It'll be a public display. And the sign of the Son of Man in heaven, apparently, that Shekinah glory will hover over the earth right before he comes to the earth. Now, we got down to the place here in the 32nd verse, and I'd like to turn and pick up at that point where he gives the parable of the fig tree. I'm reading now verse 32 of chapter 24. Now learn a parable of the fig tree. When its branch is yet tender and putteth forth leaves, ye know that summer is nigh. So likewise ye, when ye shall see all these things, know that it is near, even at the doors. Now I cannot see how the fig tree could be anything other than the nation Israel. I think the vine and the fig tree represent this nation. There are certainly trees and a vine that grow in abundance in that land. Even after all that's happened to that land, the thing that impressed me were fig trees up north of Jerusalem and vineyards south of Jerusalem, right south of Bethlehem. Believe me, friends, they got vineyards. Not as many as Southern California or of the San Joaquin Valley in California, but it's not as big a place. It certainly is filled with vineyards, and that is the thing that identifies the land at least. And I think he's speaking of the nation that occupies that land. Now he says, when the branch is yet tender, putteth forth leaves, ye know that summer's nigh. So likewise ye, when ye shall see all these things, know that it is near, even at the doors. Now, this is the warning he gives to them. Verily I say unto you, this generation shall not pass till all these things be fulfilled. Now, this generation could refer to the race, that is, the nation Israel, or it could refer to the generation then living, one generation of what, 20 years? I think they count about that. This takes place in a much briefer time than 20 years. My feeling is it could refer to either, but I much prefer that it refers to the race, that this nation will not pass away. Haman was never able to destroy them, neither was Pharaoh, and Hitler did not succeed. And today, no dictator will be able to exterminate these people. God will see to that. Now he goes on, verse 35, to confirm it by saying, heaven and earth shall pass away, but my word shall not pass away. And he says, you can just underscore what I've said, because heaven and earth may pass away, but my words will not. And heaven and earth will pass away, and there'll be a new one. But the word of God, he's not going to change it, friends. It's going to stand throughout the eternal ages. may add to it, but he's certainly not going to change what he's given to us. Verse 36, but of that day and hour knoweth no man, no, not the angels of heaven, but my Father only. And the important thing, the day and hour, although they know they're drawing near to the period, they cannot give the day nor the hour. And I'm of the opinion, since we've had so many in our day that try to pinpoint it, they'll have them in that day that'll try to even bring it down to the hour. And they'll know something is coming, but they'll not know at the moment it will come. Now he uses here the illustration of Noah in the past. But as the days of Noah were, so shall also the coming of the Son of Man be. He'll come in a day like the days of Noah. For as in the days that were before the flood, they were eating and drinking, marrying and giving in marriage, until the day that Noah entered into the ark, and knew not until the flood came and took them all away, so shall also the coming of the Son of Man be. Now, the days of Noah were days of gross immorality, days when every thought and imagination of man's heart was evil, and evil continually, we're told. But when our Lord says that as it was in the days of Noah, he just says that they were eating and drinking. Well, is there anything wrong with eating and drinking? I don't think so. I mean, we're told to whatever you do, whether it be to eat or drink, do to the glory of God, and we can do that today. Why is that evil? Well, these people were not doing it to the glory of God. In fact, they were eating and drinking as if God did not exist. Like the little boy that was invited out for dinner, first time in his life. Of course, it was just next door, but to him it was a highlight. And his mother practically had to chain him all that day to keep him from making a beeline to go over the fence to go next door. And finally, why, the time came and she got him ready and washed his face, and he made a beeline to get next door. It was a new experience for him. He'd never been away from home on his own. And when they sat down at the table to eat, why, he had come out of a Christian home, and this was a non-Christian home, and so he just automatically, little fella, bowed his head. And all of a sudden, he discovered nothing was happening as far as returning thanks was concerned, but they sure were passing the food, and he didn't want to miss it, and he just opened his eyes and looked, and not having any inhibitions, he said, "Don't you folk here thank God for your food?" It was embarrassing for a moment. But the lady of the house said, "No," said, "we don't." Little fella thought a moment, and he said, "You just like my dog," says, "you just start in." A lot of people today just start in, don't they? There are multitudes of people today sat down at their meal and will sit down three times a day, receive a meal that comes from the hand of God. And this year, we're told, 2.5 millions of people are going to starve to death in this world. But you and I have plenty today, and we have plenty, and the godless have plenty. Because God's not judging them today. They have plenty, and they're not thanking God. In the days of Noah, they'll be eating and drinking. Here they are right on the verge of the coming of Christ. They're living as if it's never going to take place. And there are people living like that today. And then he says they're marrying and giving in marriage. That is all right, isn't it, to be married? Well, they were acting as if God did not exist. Oh, I guess they had a church wedding, but it was very meaningless. It didn't mean a thing to them. And they did it right up to the day that Noah entered into the ark. They lived as if God did not exist. They did not believe that he was coming to this earth again. They were scorners. They ridiculed the fact that he's coming. They knew not until the flood came, took them all away. So shall also the coming of the Son of Man be. Then shall two be in the field. The one shall be taken and the other left. Two women shall be grinding at the mill. The one shall be taken and the other left. Now somebody said to me, "Well, preacher, you finally painted yourself into a corner. You said the church and the rapture's not in the Olivet Discourse, and look, here it is. There'll be two in the field. One will be taken and the other left. Women grinding at the mill, one will be taken, the other left." I have news for you. He's still not talking about the rapture. This is not the rapture. What makes you think it's the rapture? Well, if one taken, the other left, isn't that rapture? Oh, no, my friend, not at all. After all, what's he talking about? As it was in the days of Noah. Well, how was it in the days of Noah? who was taken away and who was left. They knew not until the flood came and took them all away. What? Those that perished. This is no rapture of taking the church out of the world. This is removing from the earth by judgment those that are not going to enter the kingdom. One will be taken away, the other left. Left for what? To enter into the millennial kingdom. That's the picture that we have here. It's not the rapture at all. Really, I didn't paint myself into a corner after all. Now will you notice verse 42? Watch therefore. Now that is the important word, watch therefore. And that, I think, is a little different than the watching that the child of God is to do today, looking for the Lord to come. Today it's a comforting hope. There's a note of fear, anxiety in that day. They'll say, would God it were night when it's morning. And they'll, would God it were morning when it's night. So that there's anxiety in that day, but today we're to wait for the Lord from heaven. Now, somebody's going to say, but you're splitting hairs, aren't you? Oh, no, I'm not. The word watch in the Old Testament, and I've looked it up in Hebrew, and it has about 17 different meanings. And we have only one word, but actually watching today has different meanings altogether. Let me illustrate. Now, here's a man that's going to go deer hunting. And he goes with his gang at the usual time of the year, and he goes up to that same spot, and they camp out at night, get up the next morning, and he goes up and right over the hogback on the hill at a trunk of an old tree that's down there, why, he takes his usual place because the deer come across there, and he sits and waits. After a while, he hears a noise in a bush. He thinks it may be a deer, and he lifts his rifle and he waits. And believe me, it better not even be a deer hunter because he's apt to shoot him. But he's watching, you see, for a deer. Now, about 2 weeks later, you meet this same man down on the street at the main street corner in your town. And you see him there. He's looking down this street, looking down that street. And you know he's waiting for somebody. And he sure is watching. You go up to him and you say, well, who are you looking for? Oh, he says, my wife. She's 45 minutes late. You see, he's watching for a deer again, but it's different deer. But he's watching in a little different way. Before, he had his deer gun. Now, he sort of wishes he had it with him again. She's 45 minutes late, but it's against the law for him to shoot her in no open season. So he doesn't have his deer gun. He's watching in a different way, you see. Now, that's two different ways. Let me mention another. Suppose a month or two after that, you go to the hospital, and you pass a room, and you see him and his wife sitting there by a bedside of a little child. And the little child has a burning fever, and the doctor says the crisis will come about midnight, and they're watching. My friend, that's a different type of watching than watching for a deer or waiting for his wife on a corner. That's with anxiety. I think it's something like that. Watch therefore, for ye know not what hour your Lord doth come. But know this, that if the goodman of the house had known in what watch the thief would come, he would have watched and would not have suffered his house to be broken up. Therefore, be ye also ready, for in such an hour as ye know not, the Son of Man cometh. Who then is a faithful and wise servant, whom his Lord hath made ruler over his household, to give them meat in due season? Now, what he's doing in the rest of the Olivet Discourse are giving parables to illustrate the attitude of folk to his coming and what'll happen when he does come. Now, I'm going to drop down to chapter 25, because we must finish this chapter today in the Olivet Discourse, and I'll just have to hit high points here, as you can see. But the attitude of some will be that, well, my Lord delays his coming, so he just goes on living carelessly. Well, God's going to judge him when he comes. In other words, in that day, and this is a great principle, we ought to live our life in the light of the fact we're to stand in the presence of Christ. And did you notice I didn't say in light of the coming of Christ? Now, I don't care whether he's coming as 100 years from today or 1,000 years. You and I are to stand in his presence. And whether you're saved or lost, you're going to stand in his presence. If you're saved, you will have to give an account of your life to see whether you receive a reward. And if you're lost, you'll stand there to be judged. So every person should live his life in light of the fact he's to stand in the presence of the Lord. Now, that's the big emphasis here in the Olivet Discourse. Therefore, it has an application to us. but the interpretation, I trust we've made clear, is not for us. Now we come to chapter 25, and we read here this parable of the 10 virgins. Now this is the basis of those who believe in what is known as the partial rapture, that only some will be taken out of the world. The partial rapture group made up of a lot of very fine people. When I first became pastor in Nashville, Tennessee, there was a wonderful Bible class there. And they supported me in getting Bible conferences into Nashville. And they had been taught from the beginning by a teacher who believed in the partial rapture. And very candidly, I feel the partial rapture ministers to spiritual snobbery. That is, I never met one of that group that didn't think he's with the five wise virgins. I never met a foolish virgin in all my life. They're all wise, that crowd. And as I talked with them and worked with them, I had a feeling that they were not sure that I was one of them. I'm sure that they could have classified me as one of the foolish ones. But it does lead to spiritual snobbery. Now, thank God, when the rapture takes place, every believer's going out. And we're all going out, nobody on the basis of merit. We're all leaving because of the grace of God. He saves us by grace. He keeps us by grace. He'll take us out of this world by grace. And when we've been there 10 million years, we'll be there by the grace of God, my friend. So that the 10 virgins do not refer to the church. It refers to the nation Israel. My friend, if you just let our Lord talk to these men who were his apostles with this background, they raised several questions. Let him answer them and don't make him talk to you about something altogether different. You're interrupting him, as it were. Let him say what he wants to say to those to whom he wants to say it, and lets us just listen, and the application is for us, but not the interpretation. Let's notice now. Then shall the kingdom of heaven be likened unto 10 virgins, which took their lamps and went forth to meet the bridegroom. Now, the Peshitta, which is not even a manuscript, it's what's known as an uncial, not a good one. The thing about it that makes it good, it's in the Syriac of that day, is that it certainly reveals the customs of the day. And I would not recommend it at all, but I would say that it reveals the customs of the day. Now, in that translation, they meet the bridegroom and the bride, so that he's coming from the marriage to the marriage supper. Now, those of you that were with me in Revelation know that I made the statement, tried to sustain it from Revelation, that the marriage takes place in heaven. The marriage supper takes place on this earth. And I'd like to refer you to a statement in the Gospel of Luke that I'm sure illustrates this in Luke, the 12th chapter, verse 35. Here, again, he's giving warnings and parables, and he says, "Let your loins be girded about, and your lights burning, and ye yourselves like unto men that wait for their Lord, when he will return from the wedding, that when he cometh and knocketh, they may open unto him immediately." Now you see, the wedding has taken place. The bride is with him. And of course, if he's coming from the wedding here in the Gospel of Luke, the bride's with him. No man ever went on a honeymoon by himself. If he did, it wasn't a honeymoon. And so here, it's the bridegroom that's bringing the bride with him. And they are waiting on earth for him to come. You see, while the great tribulation is going on the earth, why, he's yonder in heaven with the church, and he's coming now with the church. And we find that five of them were wise, five were foolish. This is the attitude toward his coming now to the earth. They that were foolish took their lamps, took no oil with them, but the wise took oil in their vessels with their lamps. Now, I believe that the oil is the Spirit of God. And I think, again, in that day, as it was in his day, there'll be a lot of phonies. He called them hypocrites. They'll have a lamp, but no oil. While the bridegroom tarried, they all slumbered and slept. And at midnight, there was a cry made, "Behold, the bridegroom cometh, go ye out to meet him." Then all those virgins arose, trimmed their lamps. They all slept, but some were genuine, you see. Some had oil. The others did not have the Holy Spirit. Now, I believe that that is the interpretation of this. And he concludes it by saying, verse 13, "Watch therefore, for ye know neither the day nor the hour wherein the Son of Man cometh." And it's the day nor the hour now, you see, not the year or the century. the day and the hour. And the attitude during this period is to watch. That is the important thing for them to do. Now he has another parable, verse 14, the kingdom of heaven is as a man traveling into a far country, called his own servants, delivered unto them his goods. One he gave 5 talents, 2 talents, 1 talent. Every man, according to his several ability, straightway took his journey. Now the key to this, of course, and it's for that day, I think the pounds that he gives in the Gospel of Luke is more applicable to us today. But there's a great principle in both of them, of course. He's judging every man according to his ability. And he's to use the talents. Now, the talent is not a talent. It may be that God has given you a wonderful open door. And candidly, friends, you don't know how many times I have to go to the Lord and tell him that I want to use it, whether I'm 1 talent, 2 talent, I don't know which it is. But whatever it is, I sure want to use it right. I don't want to put it in a napkin. I don't want to sit on the sideline. I don't want to bury my talent. There's a great principle here in light of the fact you're going to stand in his presence and have to give an account. Now, I'll have to leave off there today. I did not quite finish even today this wonderful Olivet Discourse. We conclude it next time and go into chapter 26. Until then, may God richly bless you, my beloved.
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9: The book of Revelation comes to a glorious climax. 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
9: The book of Revelation comes to a glorious climax, and in that climax, it answers some of the questions that trouble our souls. Have you ever wondered if God is so good, why is the world so bad? Will there ever be an end to the evil in our world? Why do good things happen to bad people and bad things happen to good people? Why is it that at times things seem to be so unfair? They don't seem to be just at all. Will pain ever go away? My body seems to be racked with pain. These are really good questions. And in Revelation 21 and 22, those questions are answered. So let's jump right into our text, Revelation chapter 21. And I saw a new heaven and a new earth. Wow, a new heaven and a new earth. God makes earth over again, a new heaven and a new earth. For the first heaven and the first earth were passed away. Now the Bible talks, it says the first heaven. The Bible talks about three heavens. First, the first heaven, that's the atmosphere around our earth. Then there's the second heaven, that's the planetary heavens. Then there's the third heaven, that's where Jesus dwells and the Father. So I saw a new heaven and a new earth. The first heaven and the first earth were passed away. That is the atmosphere around our earth. That is this old polluted planet that we live on. Also, there was no more sea. Great Lakes, sea for John represented separation. He's on the island of Patmos, separated from family, separated from friends. And he says, there's no more sea. Then I, John, saw the holy city, New Jerusalem, coming down out of heaven from God, prepared as a bride adorned for her husband. And I heard a great voice from heaven. Now look, prepared as a bride adorned for her husband. This is a festive time. This is a time of celebration. You know, weddings are times for celebration. They're times of joy. And so here, Christ in the New Jerusalem with his people is descending from heaven. And he says there, and I heard a God voice from heaven saying, behold, the tabernacle of God, that's the dwelling place of God, is with men. He'll dwell with them, and they shall be his people, and God himself shall be with them and be their God. Think of it now. Our planets all revolve around the sun. And all those systems of planets are moving around a cosmic center. And that cosmic center is the throne of God. It's the tabernacle of God. It's the place where God dwells. God says to the tides, you come here and you go no further. He sets the boundaries of the tides. God places the sun some 93 million miles from Earth. Doesn't let it come closer or go further away. If it came closer, it'd burn us up. If it went further away, we'd freeze to death. So when you look at what God has done, he's controlling this universe. But one day the holy city will descend. The cosmic control center of the universe will descend. God will change address. He will take this pockmarked, rebellious planet, and he'll make a new heavens and a new earth. The holy city will come down. This will be his home, and we will be reign with him forever and ever. We'll travel to worlds afar. We will give the story of the cross, the story of redemption, to the unfallen cherubims and seraphims and angelic beings. Notice also, it says, I heard a loud voice from heaven saying, behold, the tabernacle of God is with men. He will dwell with them. They shall be his people. God himself shall be with them and be their God. Notice the intimacy of these words. Here is the answer to the problems that plague our heart. As Augustine once put it, Lord, our hearts will never find rest until they find rest in thee. A relationship with God is the source of peace. It's the source of joy. It's the source of deep meaning. One day, the holy city will descend. One day, evil will be gone forever and ever and ever. One day, there'll be no more sickness, no more suffering, no more death. One day, we will not have to go through the horrors of Alzheimer's and see a loved one lose their minds. One day, there'll be no phone calls in the night telling us at 2 o'clock in the morning that our 17-year-old son died in a car wreck. Why not? Because Scripture says that all of the pain, all of the suffering, all of the sorrow will one day come to an end. It says there'll be no more pain. The former things, all of that heartache, all of that sorrow will be passed away. Then he who sat on the throne said, behold, I make all things new. God is going to make all things new. You may be going through a troublous marriage right now, but God's going to make all things new. You may be going through some depression, disappointment right now as you're listening to this, but God's going to make all things new. You may be going through some real difficult times financially, but God's going to make all things new. You may be going through a challenge right now in relationships, but God's going to make all things new. The beauty of it is that he said, write, for these words are true and faithful. The word true there is aletheos. It means genuine, authentic. This is no pipe tale. This is no fictitious Hollywood drama. Jesus is going to make all things new. And he said to me, it is done. You know, there are three times in the Bible, really, that says it is done, that say it is done or it is finished. At the end of creation week, God said, it is finished. He establishes the Sabbath as a memorial of creation, but he said, it's finished. He's completed his creation work in 6 days. He rests on the seventh. On the cross, Christ says, it is finished. The plan of salvation is consummated. Jesus doesn't say, I am finished. He says, it is finished. The plan of salvation is complete. You can add nothing to it, take nothing away from it. It is finished. Christ has vindicated the character of God on the cross. He has revealed to a waiting world and a watching universe the love of God. At creation, it is finished. On the cross, it is finished. Now, for the last time, he says, it is finished. It is done. Sickness and suffering and heartache and death and war and worry and want and disease and disaster. All over, it is finished. Satan is destroyed. It is finished. Evil is gone. It is finished. Righteousness has triumphed over the powers of hell. It is finished, he says. And notice, it is done. I am Alpha and Omega. I began Alpha is the first word of the first letter of the Greek alphabet. Omega is the last. He says, I've begun the process and I've ended. I'm the beginning and the ending. I will give of the fountain of the water of life freely to him who thirsts. He who overcomes shall inherit all things, and I will be their God, and he will be my son. Here, once again, you have that great emphasis of Christ, that his people will live with him. They will dwell with him in this land made new. Then he says, I want to show you the bride, the Lamb's wife. I want to give you a tour, a guided tour of the New Jerusalem. Have you ever been in the market for a new house and you go on the internet and you look at some of those sites where they advertise new homes, and you might see a video of that new home or pictures of it, and that really stimulates your interest in purchasing the home? Well, this is exactly what Jesus is doing here. He's stimulating our interest so that we will want to be in our new home, the New Jerusalem. So he says, come, I'll show you the bride, the Lamb's wife. Now, two things. First, there are times that the Bible says that the New Jerusalem is the bride of Christ. And that's logical because it's his city and he's united with that city. The tabernacle of God is within the city where the Shekinah glory of God is revealed. But there are times also the Bible says that the people of God, his people, are his bride. And so is there a contrast there, a conflict there? Not at all. The people of God are within the holy city. Jesus is with them. They are his bride. The city is his bride. They are one. It says, he carried me away in the spirit into a great and high mountain and showed me the great city, the holy Jerusalem, descending out of heaven from God. You remember, at the end of the 1,000 years, the holy city descends. The wicked rush up to take the city. They're destroyed completely, fully. They're gone eternally. And we watch as Christ creates a new heaven and a new earth. You know, when Jesus created the world once, we were not here. We were not present. But when he creates it again, the second time, we will be present with him. But notice what it says. It says, the glory of God. Her light was like a most precious stone, like jasper stone as crystal. So this is a glorious city. This is a festive occasion. There's singing, there's praising. Now notice verse 12. Also she had a great and high wall with 12 gates and 12 angels at the gates and the names on them, which are the names of the 12 tribes of the children of Israel. How many gates does this holy city have? 12. Now in most ancient cities, you had one, maybe two gates. Why so few gates in the ancient cities? Because the more gates you have, the more gates you have to defend. So you want only a very few gates in your city so that you don't have to defend them. The gates are there to keep the unwanted out. But here, you have 12 gates. And where are these gates? Well, the Bible tells us, verse 13, three gates on the east, three gates on the north, three gates on the south, three gates on the west. In the Bible, three is a symbol of divinity, the Father, Son, and the Holy Spirit. In the book of Revelation, you have the dragon, the beast, and the false prophet, the false trinity. the trilogy of apostasy, the trilogy of error. But you also have the Father, the Son, and the Holy Spirit. So three is a symbol of the Holy Spirit. 12 in the Bible is a symbol of completeness. You have the 12 patriarchs in the Old Testament representing the 12 tribes of Israel, completeness. You have the 12 apostles representing the New Testament church, completeness. So how many gates? 12. How many on each side? 3. So the Father, Son, and Holy Spirit say, those of you on the north, come in. The Father, Son, and the Holy Spirit on the south say, come in. The three gates on the east, the Father, Son, and the Holy Spirit say, come in. Three gates on the west, the Father, Son, and Holy Spirit say, come in. The 12 gates represent the complete number of redeemed that enter in those gates to the city.
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9: Jesus does not want to keep people out. Jesus wants to get people in. But there's something else fascinating there. Notice, who are the names on the gates? It says, also she had a great and high wall, I'm reading verse 12, and 12 gates and 12 angels at the gates. What are the angels there for? To welcome people in. The names on them, which are the names of the 12 tribes of the children of Israel. I want you to think of the 12 tribes of the children of Israel. Who are these names of the 12 tribes? They're real scoundrels. If they were tried in a court of law in your city, they could be tried for murder, robbery, child abuse. They could be tried for bigamy. I mean, these were not good people at all, but they were saved by grace, redeemed by love. These 12 names of the tribes of Israel, yes, they failed. Yes, they made their mistake. Yes, they indeed sinned. Yes, at times they rebelled against God's plan, but by His grace they were forgiven. And by His power they were changed. Why did God put their names there? What did God mean when He put their names there? God was saying to you, you too can come in. There's room for you in this city. Come, come. Whatever you've done, the grace of God will forgive you. Whatever you've done, the grace of God can change you. If these who were such sinners, names of the 12 tribes of Israel, if they could get in, you can get in too. But look, we continue. Verse 14, now the wall of the city had 12 foundations, and on them were the names of the 12 apostles of the Lamb. Who are the 12 apostles of the Lamb? Peter, who denied Him. Thomas, who doubted Him. James and John, the sons of thunder. I mean, they made their mistakes. But if the disciples could get in by God's grace and through God's power, you too can enter through the gates into that city. Millions will enter through those gates. The Bible says in Revelation 7, as it pictures the redeemed, as it pictures those who stand and sing the glory song, and sing, worthy, worthy is the Lamb. Notice what it says, Revelation 7, verse 9. After these things I looked, and behold, a great multitude which nobody could number, of all nations, tribes, peoples, tongues, standing before the throne and before the Lamb, clothed with white robes, with palm branches in their hands, and crying out with a loud voice, salvation belongs to our God who sits on the throne forever and ever. Here is a great multitude that nobody could number. You too can enter in through the gates into that city. Is the city big enough for all these thousands? Look what it says. Verse 15, he talked with me, and he had a gold reed to measure the city, its gates, and its wall. The city is laid out in a square. Its length is as great as its breadth. And he measured the city with the reed 12,000 furlongs. What's a furlong? It's about an eighth of a mile. So that would mean it's about 1,500 miles around that city, about 375 miles on a side. The wall measures 144 cubits. What's a cubit? It's about 18 inches. So you can see this huge high wall over 20 stories high. And when you look at the city, it's made of jasper, pure gold, glass. The foundations are adorned with all kind of precious stones. This is incredible beauty. We walk through those pearly gates. We see the streets of gold. We see the amazing architecture in that city. And we are just absolutely amazed. God has a place for you in that city. One of our professors figured out how many people could live in that city, and it's millions upon millions. So don't worry. There is a place for you. It says in verse 22, "But I saw no temple in it, for the Lord God Almighty and the Lamb are his temple. The city had no need of sun or of the moon to shine in it, for the glory of God illuminated it. And the nations of those who are saved shall walk in its light, and the kings of the earth bring their glory and honor into it. The gates won't be shut day and night." Why aren't the gates shut day and night? Because there are no criminals there. There's no need to worry about war. There's no need to worry about somebody invading your place there. Well, you might wonder, what are we going to do in that holy city? What are we going to do for the ceaseless ages of eternity? Will we ever get bored in that city? Isaiah chapter 65 tells us about the new heavens and the new earth. And here's what Isaiah 65 says about the new heavens and the new earth. Isaiah 65 verse 17, "Behold, I create a new heavens and a new earth. The former will not be remembered or come to mind." All those heartache, all those terrible memories, all that sorrow won't be remembered or come to mind. Verse 18, "Be glad and rejoice forever what I create. I create Jerusalem." We've been reading about New Jerusalem, right? "I'll rejoice in Jerusalem, the joy of my people. The voice of weeping will be no more." This is what we've been talking about. Notice as we go down, verse 21, "They shall build houses and inhabit them. They shall plant vineyards and eat the fruit of them. They shall not plant and another eat." Wow. "They shall not build and another inhabit. For as the days of a tree, so shall be the days of my people, and my elect shall long enjoy the work of their hands. They shall not labor in vain." Here is the incredible good news. We'll build houses and inhabit them. Have you ever thought about your dream home? Your dream home on a little hillside, overlooking a meadow, stream running through the meadow, beautiful pond there, fields of waving grain, magnificent gardens, and you can go out and eat from the natural products of the earth, flowers blooming that perfume the air and make it even more beautiful. Everything that your eyes behold is beautiful. The singing of the birds, beautiful. Angel songs from the hilltops, beautiful. When you just think about it, heaven is going to be an incredible place. We may have a home inside the city and a home outside the city as well. You know, everybody that is worth knowing will be there. In the book of Matthew, it says this, Matthew chapter 8, verse 12. Matthew 8, verse 12 points out about the importance and significance of fellowship there in that new Jerusalem, in that heaven and earth that we have. And notice how the scripture puts it here. It says, "But the sons of the kingdom will be cast into outer darkness." So the sons of the kingdom will be cast into outer darkness. "There'll be weeping and gnashing of teeth." That is, the wicked will be finally, completely, totally, absolutely destroyed. But what about us? Verse 11 of Matthew 8. "And I say to you that many will come from the east and west, sit down with Abraham, Isaac, and Jacob in the kingdom of heaven." Think about it. Everybody worth knowing will be there. We'll sit down with Abraham. We'll sit down with Isaac. We'll sit down with Jacob. I can just imagine I'm working in my garden. And man, I have this incredible watermelon. I can't even hardly pick it up. It's so big. And probably some other fruit beside watermelon. But anyway, and then here comes somebody walking down the street and they say, "Hey, can I help you with that?" And I look over and who is it? Abraham. "I'll help you with that." We cut the watermelon, Abraham. "I invite your family over." And Abraham and his family and my family, we have a watermelon feed. I mean, heaven is going to be an incredible place. Think about what it's going to be like to talk to Daniel and say, Daniel, did you have fear in that lion's den? And have Daniel give his testimony. Think of what it's going to be like to talk to the Apostle Paul, who tells you his story of being shipwrecked and 3 days and three nights in the deep. And Paul tells you about singing in the prison and trusting God. Or think about Moses and visiting with him as he tells you the story about walking through the Red Sea. It's amazing to think about the fellowship we're going to have in heaven. It says, I say to you, many will come from the east and the west and sit down with Abraham, Isaac, and Jacob in the kingdom of heaven. And, you know, but what about our bodies there? Yes, we'll have glorious immortal bodies, but the Bible really describes it in quite a bit of detail in Isaiah, the 35th chapter. It says, verse 3, strengthen the weak hands, make firm the feeble knees, say to those who are fearful heart, be strong, do not fear. Behold, the Lord will come, see his second coming of Christ. He will come and save you. Now, verse 5, the eyes of the blind will be opened. The ears of the deaf will be unstopped. The lame shall leap like a deer. The tongue of the dumb shall sing. For waters shall burst forth in the wilderness, streams in the desert. The parched ground will become a pool. Heaven is going to be an amazingly incredible place. But whoever we meet there, the one that we want to meet most of all, is Jesus. And if you look at Revelation chapter 22, Revelation chapter 22, and we're going to look there at verse 1, Revelation 22, verse 1. He showed me a pure river of the water of life, clear as crystal, proceeding from the throne of God and the Lamb. In the middle of its street and on either side of the river was the tree of life, which bore 12 fruits, each tree yielding the fruit every month. So every month we go up to the holy city and we partake of the tree of life that gives us strength and energy. The tree of life that represents the very life of God. The leaves of the tree were for the healing of the nations. So we partake of no conflict between nations. They are healed. And there shall be no more curse, but the throne of God and of the Lamb shall be in it. His servants shall serve him. Now, verse 4. They shall see his face. And his name shall be in their forehead. That's his character. There shall be no night there. They'll need no lamp nor light of the sun, for the Lord God gives them light. And they shall reign forever and ever and ever. Now notice, they shall see his face. One day we shall fellowship with Jesus forever. One day we shall see his face. One day he shall give us that warm embrace. One day he shall say, "Welcome home, children."
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9: The Bible ends in the book of Revelation with an urgent appeal for you and me today. Revelation 22, verse 12 says, "Behold, I'm coming quickly. My reward is with me to give everyone according to his work." Jesus says, "Blessed," verse 14, "are those that do his commandments, that they might have right to the tree of life and may enter in through the gates into the city." He is coming quickly, my friend, and there's no more important decision you could make than a decision for Jesus. By the grace of God, I pray that you will be saved in his kingdom. If you are just beginning to study the Bible, why not take our Bible study course? It'll strengthen your faith. We know that Jesus is a place for you in heaven, and you can live there with him forever. Let's pray. Father in heaven, we thank you for your love, grace, and goodness. We thank you that Jesus is coming again and coming soon. May we be ready for that great day. In Christ's name, amen.
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24: With SRN News, I'm Rich Thomason in Washington. Canada and the U.S. closer to finalizing a trade deal. It would avert a threatened 50% U.S. tariff. A senior Canadian official calls the emerging terms a very good deal for Canada. President Trump says that's the case for the U.S. as well.
25: Very fair deal for both. The tariffs will be non-existent for our farmers. Our farmers were paying tremendous tariffs into Canada, and

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3: Is Christianity just another religion? Pastor Greg Laurie says no. He explains a key difference between Christianity and other religions of the world.
4: If you were to sum up religion in one word, it would be the word do. Do this and you'll reach nirvana. Do this other thing and you might get to heaven. If you were to sum up Christianity in one word, it would be the word done. It's done, it's finished, it's completed because of the death of Christ on the cross.

0: light of the fact that eternal life is a free gift from God, paid for by Jesus' death at Calvary. Some accept that gift and some don't. That's startling to believers. Heaven or hell, take your pick. Yeah, I just don't think heaven's the right fit for me. Well, today on A New Beginning, we'll take a look at that choice and how people each make the choices that lead to life or death. Pastor Greg is presenting an enlightening series in the book of Acts called The Upside Down Life.
1: I want to look at two men in the Bible that are placed side by side, Saul of Tarsus and Simon the Magician. One had a real conversion, the other did not. And this is a reminder that time will tell if a person is really a believer. Acts chapter 9, definitely one of my favorite stories in the Bible. Verse 1, Saul was uttering threats with every breath, and he was eager to kill the Lord's followers. So he went to the high priest, who requested letters addressed to the synagogues in Damascus, asking for their cooperation in the arrest of any followers of the way, underline that phrase, the way, he found there. He wanted to bring them, both men and women, to Jerusalem in chains. This guy was heartless. As he was approaching Damascus on this mission, a light fell from heaven and it suddenly shone down around him, and he fell to the ground and heard a voice saying, "Saul, Saul, why are you persecuting me?" "Who are you, Lord?" Saul asked. The voice replied, "I am Jesus whom you are persecuting. Now get up and go into the city and you'll be told what to do." But the men who were with Saul stood speechless, for they heard the sound of someone's voice but saw no one. We'll stop there. Don't you love that story? So here's Saul. He's like a wild animal. Verse 1 says he was uttering threats. And this is an interesting phrase. It means he was ravaging people to destroy them. He was just filled with fury. In fact, Paul said in Acts 26:11, when giving his testimony, a raging fury obsessed him. And if you were to have told Saul, "Hey, buddy, before you get to the end of this trip, you're going to be a Christian," he would have laughed in your face. I love this description of the first century Christians in verse 2. He requested letters addressed to the synagogues asking for the cooperation in the arrest of any followers of the way. Of the way. I mentioned to you before that the Christians did not get together and decide to call themselves Christians. They were called followers of the way. They called themselves followers of the way. No doubt based on the statement of Jesus in John 14:6, where he said what? "I am the," and that's right, "the way, the truth, and the life." So they were followers of the way. They believed that Jesus was the way to God, as we believe today. Well, most

0: of us, or some of us, how many of you believe Jesus is the only way to a relationship with God? Raise your hand, okay? That's good, because this is a non-negotiable. And I bring this up because it's now controversial to say that. To say that there's only one way to a relationship with God, and that is through Jesus Christ. Some would say, well, that's not right. I read recently that 70% of born-again Christians were polled, and they said they did not believe that Jesus is the only way to God. My response is, are you sure you're a born-again Christian? How can you say that? Because it's so clear in Scripture how this is a non-negotiable truth. Why do I believe Jesus is the only way to the Father? Because Jesus said so. Now, it really comes down to that. Are we going to believe the Bible or not? I know it seems very open-minded of you, maybe even compassionate of you, to say, well, all roads really lead to God. And really, when you get down to it, all religions really teach the same thing, which is your way of saying, I don't know what the heck I'm talking about. Because if you take an honest look at the great religions of the world, you will see they clearly do not all teach the same thing. In fact, if you were to sum up religion in one word, it would be the word do. Do. Do this and you'll find inner peace. Do that and you'll reach nirvana. Do this other thing and you might get to heaven. If you were to sum up Christianity in one word, it would be the word done. It's done. It's finished. It's completed because of the death of Christ on the cross. So you have a choice. You can go with done or you can go with do, do, and do. Acts 4:12 says, there's salvation in no one else. There's no other name under heaven given among men by which we must be saved. There were people of the way, not a way or a better way. They were people of the only way. So it's afternoon. The sun's probably shining. Saul's on his way to kill Christians. It's a good day in the mind of Saul of Tarsus. Verse 3 says, a light fell from heaven and shone around him, and he fell to the ground. And the voice says, Saul, Saul, why are you persecuting me? I love Saul's response, who are you, Lord? Who are you? And I know that Saul's probably thinking, don't say Jesus. Don't say Jesus. Who are you, Lord? I am Jesus. That's echo. Who you are persecuting. And Saul said, don't. He realized that the very God he thought he was serving, he was in fact opposing. So Saul believes, and we're going to have to put that in freeze frame, and we'll come to that later, because now we're going to shift gears and look at the other character in our story. We have one who was converted, Saul of Tarsus. Now we have another who appears to be converted, but in fact, he is a poser, because things are not always as they appear. I was with Chuck Smith years ago, and we did a TV show together. And afterwards, we went into the little back room, and they had a whole bunch of sushi out there. So there was some wasabi. You know what wasabi is? So you take a little bit of wasabi, you mix it up in the soy sauce, and you dip your sushi in the wasabi, right? Well, so I'm there with Chuck Smith. He's looking at all this food, and he's filling his plate with sushi. I said, wow, Chuck, I didn't know you love sushi. He says, I love sushi. Great. And then he takes a big ball of wasabi, a big ball, and he pops it in his mouth. I'm like, and he turns bright red. And tears are starting to come out of his eyes. And he just stands there. And then he finally swallows it. And I said, Chuck, you're not supposed to eat that. And Chuck says, I thought it was guacamole. Oh, man. It's brutal. But a great story. Thank you, Pastor Chuck. Things are not always as they appear. That's certainly the case with Simon. Simon the Sorcerer.
1: Pastor Greg Laurie will have the second half of his message in just a moment.
0: You know, I've heard people describe a trip to Israel as seeing the Bible actually come to life. Hey everybody, Greg Laurie. And I've been to Israel many times and I've led a lot of tours, and I have to say that's absolutely true. Listen, when you're walking on the same stones that Jesus himself walked on, well, that's something that's enriching to your faith. It's not just a travel experience, it actually energizes and enhances your study of the Bible. Think of it this way, it's a vacation with a purpose. And we're going to be taking a tour of Israel April 6 to 15, 2027. You can find out more at israel.harvest.org.
1: Step right into biblical history. 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Well, Pastor Greg has been focusing on the life of Saul of Tarsus, and now he contrasts it with the story of Simon the Magician, or Simon the Sorcerer.
0: Little backdrop on the story before we read about it. Philip was in town, and he was praying for people, and miracles were happening. And it's a great time. Enter Simon the Sorcerer. Acts chapter 8, verse 9. We're going back now. Back to Acts 8, verse 9. A man named Simon had been a sorcerer for many years, amazing the people of Samaria and claiming to be someone great. Everyone from the least to the greatest often spoke of him as the great one, the power of God. They listened closely to him because for a long time he astounded them with his magic. But now the people believed Philip's message of the good news concerning the kingdom of God and the name of Jesus Christ. As a result, many men and women were baptized. Then Simon himself believed and was baptized and began following Philip wherever he went, and he was amazed at the signs and great miracles Philip performed. So at first glance, it looks like this guy Simon became a believer. So Simon the Magician, he was probably steeped in occultism, but he probably had some pretty cool magic tricks up his sleeve that were nothing more than sleight of hand and trickery. But whatever Simon did, he had the people eating out of his hand. He was very popular. He was even called the Great One. You're the Great One. Well, he enjoyed that. Well, along comes Philip, and Philip wrecks everything. And he preaches the gospel, and real power is now on display because there's no power that can compete with the power of the gospel, because it's the power of God unto salvation. So Simon had no magic trick to match this. So we read in verse 13, he believed and was baptized. Now, was he converted? Well, I don't know. I kind of tend to doubt it for this reason. Because if you drop down to verse 20, we see that Peter showed up in town along with John, and they were performing miracles by the hand of God. And Simon said, listen, I want to buy this trick, this thing you guys are doing. I want this in my repertoire. So how much to buy this ability? Well, that didn't play well. Peter says in verse 20, may your money be destroyed with you for thinking God's gift can be bought. You have no part in this, and your heart is not right with God. Repent of your wickedness and pray to the Lord. Perhaps he will forgive you of your evil thoughts, for I can see you're full of bitter jealousy and held captive by sin. Wow. So it's a super serious charge that Peter is leveling at Simon when he says, may your money be destroyed with you. But wait, it says he believed and was baptized. Doesn't that mean he was a Christian? Not necessarily. Simon, I think, was faking a conversion because it was something he really wanted. But the Bible leaves the story open-ended. He was told to repent. Did he repent later? I don't know. Hopefully he did. But this much is true. You can say you're a Christian and not be a Christian. In John 2, we read that when Jesus was in Jerusalem at the Passover, many believed in his name when they saw the signs which he did. But then this statement, but Jesus did not commit himself to them, for he knew all men. Wait, what? Many believed in him when they saw the signs, but Jesus did not commit himself to them. You could translate it this way. Many believed in him, but he didn't believe in them. That's John 2. Right on the heels of that is John 3. Amazing insight. And what do we read in John 3? Now there was a Pharisee named Nicodemus who came to Jesus at night. And what happened with him? Well, he believed. We know that later Nicodemus became a believer, but he had this conversation with Christ. So that's a contrast. Hey, many appeared to be believing, but they were not believers. But here's this guy, the most unexpected guy, Nicodemus, a leader of the Pharisees, who actually did become a believer. We have that same picture in this story before us. Here's a man who did not want to become a believer. The last thing he wanted was Jesus. His name was Saul. He became a true Christian. Here's a man that appeared to want to be a believer, but he really did not. His name was Simon. If you're a real believer, you need to repent of your sin. That's what Peter said. He said, you need to repent of this. And repentance doesn't just mean being sorry. It means being sorry enough to stop. In closing, I wonder if I'm talking to someone that's been kicking against the goads. And by that, I mean you're kicking against the Holy Spirit. You're resisting the convicting work of the Spirit who's trying to draw you to himself. Why? Well, we get this idea that being a Christian, such a drag. Rules, regulations, absolutes. I want to just do what I want to do and go where I want to go and live the way I want to live and hang out with the people I want to hang around with. And then you go down that path and you see how empty that is. And meanwhile, Jesus is still calling you. Did it ever occur to you that God's plan for you is far better than your plan for yourself? I love that verse that I quote often, Jeremiah 29:11. It says, I know the thoughts that I think towards you, says the Lord. Thoughts of peace and not of evil to give you a future and a hope. Reminds me of a story I heard about a guy who was being pursued by an attorney. And this man was certain that that attorney wanted to serve him with a subpoena. So this guy made it his mission in life to evade the attorney. This went on for 13 years and that attorney was never able to make contact with this man. Well, the man got very sick and he was actually dying and he was in the hospital. And lo and behold, they wheel that attorney in right next to him. He was sharing the room with the attorney. The man turned to the attorney and said, go ahead, serve me the subpoena. I don't even care now. I'm going to die. The attorney said, subpoena? I have a written document telling you that you had inherited $45 million. See, that's us running from God. Oh, I don't want God's will. God wants to bless you. God wants to forgive you. God wants to guide you. God wants to put supernatural gifts in your life and use you to change the world. What are you running from? What are you afraid of? You should be running to him, not away from him. And you could do that right now. There might be somebody that is caught in a cycle of addiction. And you've tried so many times to break free. This can be your moment where everything changes because of Jesus. Maybe there's somebody here that has been fighting with God. And that, by the way, is a losing proposition. Don't get in a fight with God. You're going to so lose, right? As it's been said, your arms are too short to box with God. Just submit to God. His plan for you is good. He's trying to bless you. He's trying to get you on the right course. And maybe somebody here needs to get on that course. Jesus died on the cross for your sin. Paid the price for every sin you've ever committed, and he will forgive you right here, right now, in a moment, if you will turn to him. Not a fake conversion like Simon, a real conversion like Saul. Let's all pray. Father, we thank you for your word to us. We know it's true. And I know there are people here that need to get right with you. And I'm praying that at this very moment, your Holy Spirit will convince them of their need for Jesus and bring them to yourself. In Jesus' name I pray, amen.

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1: Yes.
0: It's full of such great insight. And let me ask you this. If a brand new believer picked up this book today, what do you hope would happen in their life over the next 6 months?
2: Yeah, I would hope that they would internalize these principles and develop disciplines. I know we don't like to hear that word these days. We want everything fast. You know, you can type in what you want and get same-day delivery from Amazon. Mm. DoorDash can bring your food in an instant. Mm. You can get your information immediately. And so we look at the Christian life and we want to know what the hack is, what the shortcut is. And the reality is, it doesn't work that way. The Christian life has been defined as long obedience in the same direction. And I think that we need to apply discipline. Just as you use discipline to say no to dessert, or discipline to go to the gym, or discipline to resist temptation, etc., you need to apply discipline and say there's certain things I'm going to do every day if I feel like it or not. And one of those disciplines is I'm going to read the Bible every day. There was an old song we used to sing, read your Bible, pray every day, and you will grow in love. Remember that? Well, that's theologically correct. Read your Bible, pray every day, and you will grow in love. Psalm 1 says, happy is the man that doesn't walk in the counsel of the ungodly, or stand in the way of sinners, or sit in the seat of the scornful. But listen, his delight is in the word of God, and in it he meditates day and night. Start your day with the Bible, end your day with the Bible, and work it in the middle of the day sometime too. And so here's a new book that we're offering. You mentioned the title, What Every Growing Christian Needs to Know. And I go into some depth, encouraging believers to study their Bibles, giving some helpful tips on how they can do that more effectively, why it will bring joy into their life. As I mentioned earlier, in Psalm 1, his delight, it says. It doesn't say his drudgery. No, his delight is in the word of the Lord. Every Christian should look forward to reading the Bible and hearing the Bible taught. So if you look forward to like listening to our broadcast and other Bible teaching shows, that's a good sign. That's an indication of spiritual growth. In fact, the very fact that you're listening right now tells me something about you. It tells me that you want to know Jesus more. It tells me that you want to grow as a Christian. So let us help you do that. And we'll rush you a copy of What Every Growing Christian Needs to Know for your gift of any size. Dave will tell you more about that now.
0: Yeah, you can get more information about the book at harvest.org. 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Well, Pastor Greg, you spoke today about having a relationship with the Lord.
1: Yeah.
0: Someone can enter into that kind of relationship with God right now, can't they?
2: Yeah, they really can. That's the amazing thing. I think people are surprised that it doesn't take years to become a Christian. It doesn't take months. It doesn't take weeks. It doesn't take days. It doesn't even take hours. You can believe on the spot. And I would like to lead you in a prayer where you can ask for his forgiveness, a prayer where you can receive Jesus Christ into your life as your Savior and Lord. So if you want Christ to come into your life, if you want him to forgive you of your sin, if you want a second chance in life, if you want to go to heaven when you die, stop what you're doing and pray after me. These words, Lord Jesus, I know I am a sinner. And I'm sorry for my sin. And I turn from it now. And I choose to follow you from this moment forward. As Savior and Lord, as God and friend, thank you for loving me and calling me and forgiving me In Jesus' name I pray. Amen.
0: Amen. And listen, if you have just prayed those words with Pastor Greg, the Lord has heard you and forgiven you of your sin. The Bible says Jesus is faithful and just to forgive us of our sin and cleanse us from all unrighteousness. 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
20: Welcome to Pathway to Victory with author and pastor, Dr. Robert Jeffress. Many Christians are happy to talk about God's love and forgiveness, but hesitant to acknowledge God's judgment. After all, how could a loving God condemn people to hell? Well, God cannot allow sin to go unpunished. And today on Pathway to Victory, Dr. Robert Jeffress teaches about a powerful display of God's judgment against the unrighteous. But first, let's take a moment to hear some important ministry updates.
10: Thanks, David, and welcome again to Pathway to Victory. I've been teaching about Bible prophecy for my entire adult life. And our current teaching series is in the book of Revelation. But I've never taught about this final book of the Bible with so much turmoil in the world when the signs of the end times are escalating with such intensity. So as a compliment to what you're learning through this series, I'd like to send you a book I've written. It's called Final Conquest. In it, you and I will address the overarching themes in this revelation from God and what it means to our lives today. I'd be happy to send you a copy of Final Conquest when you send a generous gift to support the ministry of Pathway to Victory. As a bonus, I'll be sure to include my popular booklet called The Major Characters of the End Times. The characters in Revelation remind us that we have a choice. We can ignore God's offer of salvation and experience His judgment, or we can accept it and receive His forgiveness. I'll share more details about both resources later. But right now, let's turn in our Bible to Revelation chapter 16 and commence with a study I started yesterday. I titled this message, The Road to Armageddon.
11: Now, for the many of you who have just joined us today, we are in a study of the last book of the Bible, the Revelation, that describes the details that will lead up to the visible, literal return of Jesus Christ to set up His kingdom on the earth. Now, in chapter 6 through 19, the author describes that final seven-year period of time, the Great Tribulation, that will result in the Battle of Armageddon and the return of Jesus Christ. And you remember that God pours out His judgment on the earth during these last 7 years in a series of three judgments. The seal judgments, Revelation chapter 6. The trumpet judgments, Revelation 8 through 9. And then, for several chapters, there's an interlude. And when we come to chapter 16, the final judgments, God's final judgments on the earth, we call those, and John calls them, the bowl judgments. Now let's look at them. The first bowl judgment was skin boils. Look at verse 2. So the first angel went and poured out his bowl on the earth, and it became a loathsome and malignant sore on the people who had the mark of the beast and who worshiped his image. These are horrendous afflictions that people will endure. Secondly, the second bowl, verse 3, the second angel poured out his bowl into the sea, and it became blood, like that of a dead man, and every living thing in the sea died. Just imagine what it would do to our ecosystem to have every fish, every mammal, the coral reefs, everything destroyed. The third bowl was the pollution of fresh water. Then the third angel poured out his bowl into the rivers and the springs of water, and they became blood. Now, look at the fourth bowl. Look at verses 8 and 9. The fourth angel poured out his bowl upon the sun, and it was given to it to scorch men with fire. And men were scorched with fierce heat. We don't know how this intensity occurred in the sun's rays upon the earth. Does God alter the tilt of the earth's axis? Does he alter the orbit around the sun? We don't know what happens. Could it be that he destroys the ozone that blocks out many UVA and UVB rays, and the people feel the full brunt of the sun's heat? He doesn't answer that question, but he does say people will be inflicted with terrible sores. All kind of afflictions are going to occur during this time. They were scorched with fierce heat. Now, what do you think they would do after this? After having these boils, the oozing of pus, having these scorching rays of the sun, thirsting to death for water, wouldn't you think that would be a good time to repent? Don't you think that would be a good time to say, God, whatever we've done, we ask for your mercy? No, they don't repent. Instead, notice their response. They blasphemed the name of God who has the power over these plagues, and they did not repent so as to give God the glory. That is the heart of the unbeliever. He, instead of repenting, he strikes against God. But God is an immovable object. He doesn't change. He doesn't alter. He doesn't bend. The only person who is injured in blasphemy is the unbeliever. As he strikes out against God, he so hardens his own conscience that he can no longer feel the conviction of God. He is no longer capable of repentance. That's what's going to happen in this fourth bowl judgment. Now notice the fifth bowl, worldwide darkness, verses 10 and 11. Then the fifth angel poured out his bowl on the throne of the beast, and his kingdom became darkened, and they gnawed their tongues because of pain. And they blasphemed, there it is again, the God of heaven because of their pains and their sores, and they did not repent of their deeds. This is targeted darkness. It comes over the kingdom of the beast, the Antichrist. Where is the kingdom of the beast? Revelation says it will be Jerusalem. Remember, after signing that peace treaty with Israel, the Antichrist breaks that peace treaty and he defiles the temple just like Antiochus Epiphanes of old, and he sets up his false kingdom there. It's the city of Jerusalem that will be darkened. Again, and I don't understand it, only the unbelievers will be affected by this. Again, could this be some kind of solar eclipse that causes this? Could it be some kind of failure of the power grid or attack on the power grid in Jerusalem that causes the darkness? We don't have the explanation for how it happens. But there's something about darkness, especially in a time of crisis, that exacerbates the fear and the terror. Now look at the sixth bowl judgment. You'll understand why I titled this message, The Road to Armageddon. Verse 12, the sixth angel poured out his bowl on the great river, the river Euphrates. And it was a mighty river. And its waters dried up so that the way would be prepared for the kings of the east. What is he talking about? Remember back in Revelation 9, we saw the prologue to this about the demonic spirits being unleashed at the river Euphrates to prepare that river for the invasion of a 200 million person army from the east. And here you see it again. It's going to be dried up for the movement of the kings of the east. We don't know where this 200 million person army originates. Some have speculated that it is China. China has hundreds and hundreds and hundreds of millions of men and women available for military service. Others say it may be from Iran or some amalgamation of nations that come. But the river is dried up to prepare the way for the kings of the east to come where? To come to Israel. Look at verse 13. And I saw coming out of the mouth of the dragon and out of the mouth of the beast and out of the mouth of the false prophet, three unclean spirits like frogs. For they are the spirit of demons performing signs which go out to the kings of all the world to gather them together for the war of the great day of God the Almighty. Let's skip verse 15. We'll go back there. And they gathered them. Who? The demons gathered the kings of the world to the place which in Hebrew is called Har-Mageddon. Many of us have been to that place called Armageddon. Armageddon, literally the Mount of Megiddo. If you've been there, you know it's not a mountain. It's really more like a little hill. But underneath it is that vast plain of Jezreel. When Napoleon stood there hundreds of years ago, he looked out on that plain and he said, this is the most natural battlefield in the entire world. It is massive. And it is the sign of the final world conflict. How will it occur? Most likely what is going to happen is the kings of the East, who are under the thumb of the Antichrist, who is the world dictator, get tired of his rule. They blame him for all of the plagues coming upon the earth. Have you ever heard the saying, he who calls the shots takes the shots? It's just natural to want to blame a leader for any bad thing that happens. So they decide it's time for a coup. It's time to overthrow the Antichrist. Why in the world do they think they can succeed in doing that? They are lured there by the spirits, the demons of Satan, of the dragon. Those are the ones that bring the Antichrist there. But they are all under the direction of God himself. God is bringing all of the kings together in one place, all of the armies of the world in one place in order to experience his judgment. By the way, you saw the same thing in the Old Testament in 1 Kings 22. Remember the story about how the evil spirits lured King Ahab to Ramoth Gilead to do battle where he was destroyed? It was God who used those demons to do that. God is sovereign even over demons. He uses them to execute that judgment and this one as well. Now again, if you've seen the plain of Armageddon, the plain of Jezreel, you know as massive as it is, it's not large enough for 200 million people. Remember, this battle is really a war that extends up and down the length of Israel, 200 miles. Remember, we saw the blood of the people will flow up to the horse's bridle, 4.5 feet. But Armageddon, the plain of Jezreel, is the centerpiece of this battle. And they will all be gathered together there for this great battle. All of the forces of the earth are centered here in Israel. It is the great battle of the Lord. That's what John saw in this place called Armageddon. Now, that prepares for the final judgment, the final destruction. Look at verse 17. Then the seventh angel poured out his bowl upon the air. Underline that, the air. And a loud voice came out of the temple from the throne saying, it is done. That is, it's the final of these plagues, the final of God's judgments. And there were flashes of lightning and sounds and peals of thunder. And there was a great earthquake, such as there had not been seen since man came upon the earth. So great an earthquake was it, and so mighty. We don't know again what this is, but the fact that it's released in the air, there's something that appears to be thunder and lightning that follow it, a great earthquake. Could this be a nuclear exchange that takes place? When you see the results of it, it certainly sounds like that. Look at verse 19. The great city was split into three parts. What is that great city? All you have to do is look at Revelation 14. It's Jerusalem, the place where our Lord was crucified. Revelation 14 says, Jerusalem will be split into three parts, and the cities of the nations fell. New York, Washington, London, Paris, Tokyo. And Babylon the Great was remembered before God to give her the cup of the wine of his fierce wrath. What is Babylon? It's not a city. It's a world system that is opposed to God. Verse 20, and every island fled away. What does that mean? It's just talking about this explosion, whatever it is so cataclysmic that it forms great tidal waves, great tsunamis that completely engulf the islands. And the mountains were not found. It levels every mountain. And huge hailstones, about 100 pounds each. Can you imagine that? A hailstone, 100 pounds? You know, we get upset if we get that pea-sized hail. Oh, what did it do to my car and my finish? Or golf ball-sized hail. But 100-pound hail, it will come down from heaven upon men. And what does man do? Here it is again. They blaspheme God because of the plague of hail, because its plague was extremely severe. How are we to understand this? And how does this apply to us today? You know, so many times I'll give you two or three timeless principles from a passage of Scripture. Today I just have one. And I want you to write this truth down, circle it, and remember it the rest of your life. And here's the simple principle. God's judgment is not always immediate, but it's always inevitable. Let me say it again. God's judgment is not always immediate, but it's always inevitable. There's an intriguing verse of Scripture, Ecclesiastes 8:11. It says, because the sentence against an evil deed is not executed immediately, quickly, therefore the hearts of the sons of men among them are fully given to do evil. In other words, when people do wrong, when punishment doesn't come immediately, it just makes them to want to sin more and more and more. And it's the same in our relationship with God. If we go on sinning and there's no result of it, no discomfort in our lives because of it, we're tempted to think, well, you know, maybe that God Pastor Jeffers preaches about isn't the real God. Maybe God's not as concerned about sin as Pastor Jeffers says he is. They think, well, maybe I've got a special exemption from God's judgment because of who I am. That's why he hasn't judged me for my sin. Or maybe they think, maybe God doesn't even exist. Because surely, if he existed and saw me doing what I'm doing, he would judge it. People who reason that way confuse God's patience with God's tolerance. Don't make that mistake. Today, if you are living in rebellion against God and you've had no judgment in your life, don't confuse God's patience with God's tolerance for your sin. The only reason that judgment hasn't come yet is God is patient. He's given you an opportunity, perhaps a last opportunity, to repent and turn to him. And the same thing is true for the nation, the world we live in right now. We shouldn't confuse God's patience with God's tolerance. This is a time for us to confess our sins and to ask for God's mercy in our life. We shouldn't, as a world, confuse God's patience with God's tolerance. Just because these judgments described in the Bible haven't come yet doesn't mean they're not coming. There will be a day that God's patience runs out, and all that will remain is the terrifying expectation of God's judgment. Now, I want to close today by asking you to go back to verse 15, the verse I left out just a moment ago. It's in parenthesis. It says, Jesus said, "Behold, I am coming like a thief." His second coming is coming, his literal visible return to earth. And blessed is the one who stays awake and keeps his clothes so that he will not walk about naked and men will not see his shame. You read that and say, no, what in the world is that about? What does he mean? Jesus is coming back again and you don't want to be naked when he comes back again. Back in 1992, when our family moved to Wichita Falls to become the pastor there. It was during November, December that we were moving there and our house wasn't worked out yet. So they put us up along with some of the other staff members in the local Sheraton Hotel that was just north of Wichita Falls. So we would stay there every night. It was a nice hotel with one exception. They had a faulty fire alarm system in the hotel. So the first night we were there, about 3 o'clock in the morning, the fire alarm went off. And we raced out of there thinking the building was on fire. We stood in the parking lot and they explained to us it was a malfunction. I was there in my pajamas. I was so embarrassed, not to mention so cold. But even though I was embarrassed, I wasn't embarrassed as some of those people who were standing there with a lot less than pajamas on. Leave it there. They were humiliated. When the warning came, they didn't even have time to put their clothes on. Now look, this is what the Word of God is saying. When that time of God's return occurs, you don't want to be caught naked and without the proper clothing. He's not talking about pajamas. He's not talking about physical clothing. He's talking about your spiritual clothing. How are you going to be dressed spiritually? If you think you can approach God in your own righteousness, your goodness, you're going to be embarrassed when Christ returns. Remember, the Bible says your righteousness, the best you can do, is like a filthy rag before God, Isaiah 40, 64, verse 6. No, the only way you want to meet God one day is dressed in the righteousness of His Son, Jesus Christ. And that's what happens when you become a Christian. When you trust in Christ as your Savior, God takes all of the wrath, the anger, the judgment that you and I deserve, and He pours it out on His Son, Jesus Christ. That's what happened on the cross 2,000 years ago. Jesus took the punishment we deserve. God had to punish somebody for our sins. Jesus took that punishment. And when you trust in Christ as your Savior, Jesus takes all of God's wrath. And you get all of Jesus' righteousness. He puts on you the spiritual clothing of His own Son. So that when God sees you as a Christian, He doesn't see your sin, your failures, or mine. He sees the perfection of His Son, Jesus Christ. That's the only way to be dressed spiritually when you meet the Lord one day. That's why the hymn writer says, when He shall come with trumpet sound, oh, may I then in Him be found, dressed in His, Christ, righteousness alone, faultless to stand before the throne. On Christ the solid rock I stand, all other ground is sinking sand. All other ground is sinking sand.
10: Aren't you glad that God sees you in the spiritual clothing of His Son? These are the beautiful promises of God that are recorded in the final book of the Bible, Revelation. And just before I turn things over to David, let me encourage you to get a copy of my best-selling book on this topic. My book is titled Final Conquest. 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By far, this is the most comprehensive commentary I've written on Revelation, and a copy is yours when you give a generous gift to support the ministry of Pathway to Victory. 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
20: 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I'm David J. Mullins. 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
0: News, I'm Rich Thomason in Washington. President Trump threatens all-out economic war on Iran, warning it's apparently falling on deaf ears in Tehran.
3: Iranian Foreign Minister Abbas Araghchi is rejecting President Donald Trump's threats of economic pain and isolation, saying such failed policies will only stir more hostility among Iranians and bring more failures. Trump has threatened crushing economic measures against Iran, promising economic warfare and isolation on an unprecedented scale. Araghchi says in a social media post that Trump's threats are meant to divert the attention of the U.S. public from domestic financial problems. I'm Donna Warder.
0: The hands of the national debt clock continue to spin. America's debt has hit a record $40 trillion.

0: In writing to the church in Thessalonica, the Apostle Paul taught that pleasing God is to be the guiding principle for every believer's behavior in every aspect of our lives. Today on Truth for Life, Alistair Begg examines what that means when it comes to the matter of sexual purity.
1: We want to proceed with our studies in 1 Thessalonians and come once again to these opening verses of the fourth chapter, which are introduced by Paul's words, "Finally, brothers, we instructed you how to live in order to please God." Jesus declared, it's recorded in John chapter 8, in regard to his Father, he said, "I always do what pleases him." Paul announces of himself and his colleagues in 2 Corinthians 5 that whether they're away or whether they're at home, he says, we always make it our aim to please him. When he exhorts the Ephesian believers in chapter 5 and verse 10, he says to them, I want you to find out what pleases the Lord. And this whole issue of pleasing God is not some matter of personal preference. It is a divine imperative. It is a necessity. As we discovered this morning, God does not exist for us, but we exist for him. He does not exist in order that he might fulfill our aspirations, but we exist in order that we might live to the praise of his glory. And therefore, we're always going to have to pay particular attention to this whole issue of pleasing God. It's important to realize also that Paul is not penning some of his own peculiar prescriptions. When he speaks about the gospel that he has proclaimed back in verse 13 of chapter 2, he says, we thank God continually because when you received the word of God, which you heard from us, you accepted it not as the word of men, but as it actually is the word of God. So they were in no doubt as to what was going on. When Paul spoke and when Paul wrote, he was giving to them the very word of God. And in the same way, you will note, as he speaks about these instructions or commands, they are provided by Jesus himself. Finally, brothers, we instructed you how to live in order to please God. And as he goes on into verse 2, he says, for you know what instructions we gave you by the authority of the Lord Jesus. So when people are tempted to say, well, I don't really know that we have any right to be as bold and as forceful as perhaps we are, then our answer is, this is not the preoccupations of the Apostle Paul. This is the Word of God himself, both in the gospel he proclaimed and in the practical instructions he in turn provided. How then should we live? Well, we should live with our eye and focus with a determined approach to pleasing God, for pleasing God is the foundation of all our ethical Christian behavior. It's a radical principle, and it is a wonderful principle. Namely, that our whole motivation for living within parameters is not as a result of seeking to commit ourselves to some Pharisaical list of do's and don'ts, but all of our Christian behavior is as a result of seeking to please God. And in seeking to please the lawgiver, we then determine that we shall keep the law which he has given. Now that could all seem somewhat abstract, were it not for the fact that in this section, Paul makes clear what it really means to work out this principle in the routine of our lives. And he addresses it in relationship to three particular areas in this opening half of chapter 4. The matter of sex, the matter of work,

0: and the matter of death. If you think about it, there are no more prominent notions in many of our minds than these three whole areas of life, whether we live singly or within the framework of marriage. Now, to this first issue we come this evening, and to the first approach to this first issue, I should say, for we will not be able to get all the way through these verses in the time that is available to us. But we are addressing this issue of sexual purity. Does the Bible have a perspective on this matter? Yes, it does. Is it clear? Yes, it is. Is it not true that the conditions in which Paul was living are very different from our own? No, it is not. Paul was writing from Corinth to Thessalonica. The context from which he was writing was dominated by sexual vice and immorality. He can't lift up his eyes and look, but he is confronted by this matter of sexual immorality. And the context into which he is writing Thessalonica was actually no better at all. So Paul responds to this without any waffling at all. He provides these instructions, which, as you will see, are plain, they're honest, practical, authoritative, and uninhibited. When it comes to this kind of issue, especially if you're dealing with teenagers, they don't want a bunch of waffle. They don't want a little bit of this and a little bit of that. They want a clear, straight answer. They may not like it, but they want it. And the Bible gives it. Any waffling on the matter of sexual purity is as a result of our fear or our compromise with our culture, but it is never and can never be as a result of the clarity with which the Bible speaks to these sexual matters. Paul is unashamed, he's uninhibited, and it is exactly what the believer needs, especially the young believer who is exposed to pagan standards and pagan pressures. Now, in studying these verses, I have been helped, and I wonder if this will help you. I'm going to suggest that it might, and I'll lead you through it. I've been helped by viewing this paragraph here as one half of a conversation. Now, let me explain to you what I mean. What we have here are Paul's answers to a dialogue that is taking place between them, at least potentially so. For example, Paul says, and here we are in verse 3, it is God's will that you should be sanctified. To which the individual replies, what do you mean? Avoid sexual immorality. How am I supposed to do that? Learn to control your own body. Live within the God-ordained limits. So it's just a kind of personal, private matter, is it? No. Make sure that you don't wrong your brother in relationship to these things. Well, I'm sure since the Lord is so loving, he won't mind if I mess up. Listen, the Lord will punish this kind of sin. To which the individual responds, give it to me again, just in a sentence. God did not call us to be impure, but to live a holy life. I think you're a little excessive in relationship to this, Paul. I think you're going a wee bit over the top. To which the apostle responds, he who rejects this instruction does not reject man, but God, who gives you his Holy Spirit. I don't know if it's helpful for you to think in those terms, but it certainly was helpful to me that what Paul is doing here is actually addressing specific questions that have come to him. And if you imagine it in terms of a dialogue, then I think we can see how logically the progression of his thought follows. Well, let us then turn to it and go through this process, noticing his statement with which he begins in verse 3, it is God's will that you should be sanctified. Christian faith does not derive its standards from contemporary society, but from the scriptures themselves. And here we have it in a phrase, it is God's will that you should be sanctified. One of the tremendous challenges in relationship to the matter of sexual purity is this: how in the world can I possibly live to this standard? How am I ever going to be able to do this? I'm supposed to live in purity, says the teenager, from now until the day I get married. I don't even have a girlfriend. If I met one, I don't know if she'd like me. I don't know whether I could ever marry her. The goodness gracious, this may be for the next 11 years I have to live in purity. Yeah? But Elizabeth Elliot is very, very helpful on the subject when she reminds the teenager, you only have to stay pure for 60 seconds a minute. For the future comes in at the rate of 60 seconds a minute. And the call to moral purity is one which is enabled by the Spirit of God. He is faithful and He will do it. What then is this sanctification business? It is God's will that you should be sanctified. Yes, you say, and I'm very glad to hear it, but what is it? What's going to happen to me? Well, sanctification, as I've said, denotes this process of being set apart for God, of having been taken from what we once were and become something very different. When we are brought into the body of Christ, Jesus comes to us and He looks us in the eye and He says, irrespective of your background or your preferences or your family name or wherever you've been or whatever you've done or whatever you hope to be, I want you to know that you're mine. You're all mine as of now. And as a result of that, there is set in gear a process to conform us to the image of Jesus. And that's what Paul says when he writes to Timothy as a young man, 2 Timothy 1:9, I think it is, that he says of the experience of Christian living, he says of God, He has saved us and called us to a holy life. To a holy life. To a radically different kind of life. To a kind of life that we'd never known before. To the kind of life that we may have abused before and we may have scorned before because we only ever used in our pre-converted state the adjective holy in a pejorative way. And we referred to people as Holy Willie or Holy Jane or whoever it was. And we poured scorn on their lifestyle. And then the Spirit of God came and opened our hearts to receive the truth and we embraced Christ and we discovered that He had saved us and He had called us to a holy life. It may be helpful for you to think of Christian living in terms of a crisis followed by a process followed by a crisis. That really is the Christian life. The crisis is described for us in Romans chapter 5 and verse 1, where being justified by faith, we have peace with God through our Lord Jesus Christ. A description there of one of the aspects of what it means to become a Christian. And as a result of this great crisis event, our condition before God is radically and irrevocably altered. We heard the word of the gospel. We realized that we were sinners. We realized that we could do nothing to put ourselves in credit with God. We heard the good news that Jesus had paid it all. We trusted our lives unreservedly into the care of Jesus. And being justified by faith, we were declared righteous in God's sight. There then follows a process. And the process is that to which Paul is referring here. It is that to which Paul refers in Romans chapter 6, if your Bible is open, where in verse 20 he says, when you were slaves to sin, you were free from the control of righteousness. When you didn't care about cussing and living in an immoral way, in reading certain literature, in paying attention to certain things, he says, when you were slaves to sin, righteousness had no control over you. You had a disregard for it. Oh, there may have been a twinge in your conscience every so often, but it never bothered you. People said, do you want to do this? And you said, fine. Do you want to see this? And you said, that'll be okay. Verse 21, what benefit did you reap at that time from the things you're now ashamed of? What an amazing verse that is. Ask yourself, those of you who have come to faith later in life, what benefit did you reap at that time from the things you're now ashamed of? The answer is none. It was all hell to you. It was all emptiness to you. It was all futility to you. He says these things result in death. Verse 22, but now a new process has begun. But now that you have been set free from sin, crisis, and have become slaves to God, the benefit you reap leads to holiness, and the result is eternal life. You understand this? That this process is set in motion by the Holy Spirit, whereby old ways and old habits are increasingly done away with, and new habits and new desires which fit in with the will of God take their place. And from the process, we're going to go to another crisis. Romans chapter 8 and verse 30. Speaking of the great work of redemption, the apostle says, and those he predestined, he also called. And those he called, he also justified. And those he justified, he also glorified. He speaks about that which is still future in the past tense, because once God has begun the work of grace within our lives, it's guaranteed that he will bring it to completion. That's Philippians 1:6. And so he says, the crisis of regeneration, now being followed by the process of sanctification, will eventually result in the crisis of glorification. 1 John chapter 3, and when we see him, we will be like him, for we will see him as he is. If we are still alive and remain when the trumpet sounds, we will be changed in a moment in the twinkling of an eye. It will not be a process. It will be an instantaneous crisis. Now, how does this process take place? We can't unpack it all, but listen to how Jesus prays for his followers in John chapter 17. And it gives to us the key. We won't turn it very far in the lock, but I want you just to notice it. John chapter 17 and verse 13. Jesus says to his Father, I'm coming to you now, but I say these things while I am still in the world, so that they may have the full measure of my joy within them. I've given them your word, and the world has hated them, for they are not of the world any more than I am of the world. You see, this is how and why people will hate us. When the second part of the verse is true, the first part will be operative. I gave them your word, and the world hated them. Why? Because they're not like the world. As much as we are compromised with the world and like the world is the degree to which we know nothing of the first part of the verse. If we take the dirty jokes of a Monday coffee break and just laugh with them, the world has no reason to hate us. But if we laugh not with them, not in a censorious way, but we just say, you know what, that is crud. I used to do that stuff. It's not even funny anymore. That's disgusting. You better be on your toes, because they'll be on you like a ton of lead. Who do you think you are? Where do you think you came from? Who made you better than us? Don't tell him. He's a jerk. I hate him. See, we'll never know that unless we live in the world. You'll never know that if you're living in a wardrobe somewhere and you don't know any non-Christians. So that's the other way not to get hated, just to live in a box. You live in the box with the people you live in a box with, they'll eventually hate you. But the fact is, if we're going to live in the world, then we're going to experience this. Verse 15, my prayer is not that you take them out of the world, but that you protect them from the evil one. They are not of the world, even as I am not of it. And here it comes, sanctify them by the truth. Your word is truth. How does the sanctifying process take place? By the Holy Scriptures. As the Scriptures are open to us, as we read them in our daily devotional life, how can a young man keep his way pure, says the psalmist? By paying heed according to your word. And as a result of the process being worked out, we declare ourselves to be these different kind of people. Now you see, the saints in the New Testament are not people who graduated at the top of their religious class and were subsequently rewarded with a title on account of their unparalleled goodness. The saints in the New Testament are just ordinary people like you and me. Ordinary people who have been separated from all that marked our previous existence and separated to. Well, okay, so I am supposed to be sanctified. What exactly do you mean by that? Could you give me a concrete example? Yes, says Paul, I'll give you a concrete example. Here it is. Avoid sexual immorality. Phillips paraphrases it, make a clean cut with all sexual immorality. The word avoid is really not strong enough. You can avoid certain things, like you're driving on the road and there's some poor creature that got mangled and you avoid it. But you get the chance to see it, you get the chance to kind of look at it, it's sort of around, you avoided it, you didn't crease it, but you saw it, you were a little too close to it probably. And that, you see, in this word avoid, gives some of us a great measure of leeway. Well, you know, I'm not really doing it, I'm avoiding it, I'm not really, you know, if you knew what I was, you know, and stuff. So, no, clean cut. In the way you have your tonsils taken out. Clean cut. Once they were there, now they're not there. No more gargling, they're gone. That's the picture. Marshall puts it in this way, where things are evil, the Christian attitude is necessarily one of abstention and not of moderation. Abstention, not moderation. You see, you hear people doing things with the Bible, that's really crazy stuff. They take phrases like, well, all things in moderation, and they fasten onto that, and they have a discussion like this, and then they say, oh yeah, well, the Bible says, you know, all things in moderation. All things that are lawful in moderation. But where it comes to things that are evil, the issue is not moderation. The issue is abstention. Well then, how does that work out? Well, that brings us to the beginning of verse 4. And it brings us to the most difficult phrase in the whole of 1 Thessalonians. Do you think right now would be a good time to start on that phrase? That's right, I didn't think so either. If you have a Revised Standard Version or a King James Version, I haven't checked the NASB. But you will notice there that unlike the NIV, it says, so each of you should learn how to take a wife. In the NIV, it says that each of you should learn how to control his own body. Why the discrepancy? Does it matter? What does it mean? How do we resolve it?
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12: 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We're so glad you're here to listen. Today's program will complete the message we began yesterday. Here's Pastor Allen with part two of Angels, Demons, and You, Jesus and His Angels.
13: In this session, I want to look specifically at Jesus and His angels. I love the language. It's a phrase that is used more than once in the New Testament, that they're angels, if not assigned to Jesus, that Jesus has authority over. Lots of them. And we're just going to really quickly glance at some of this. My objective is pretty simple. I just want to open your imagination to the engagement of angels in your life. If Jesus needed angelic help, is it fair to think you and I might? If the sinless, perfect, obedient Son of God needed the assistance of the angels, is it possible that the hillbilly faithful could benefit? That seems very reasonable to me. In 2 Thessalonians 1:7, it says, "This will happen when the Lord Jesus is revealed from heaven in blazing fire with His powerful angels." I like the nature of that, His powerful angels. Angels under Jesus' authority. You know, He's the head of the church. He also has authority over almost an unlimited number. We know of 100 million angels. 100 million. U.S. population currently is about 300 million. There's one scene in the book of Revelation, we're not going to look at it in this session, but there's one scene where it says all the angels are gathered around the throne. So 100 million beings. Imagine, what would it take for you to see a third of the U.S. population? Well, you couldn't stand on a platform and see them. They'd disappear on the horizon. You'd have to have a drone shot. You need one of those fancy overhead cams doing a flyover just to begin to get a sense of the scope and the magnitude. We're not talking about some subtle, tangential theme of Scripture. We have lived so far removed from the power of God, the majesty of God, the glory of God. We get so heated up and we don't get to park where we want to park. I mean, we just lose our minds over temporary, subtle, that's not the way I wanted it to happen, because we've lost almost complete touch with the majesty of Almighty God. And we have that same, you know, you hear the little kids go, you know, me do it. Whatever it is. And me can't do it. Me still trying to figure out, you know, how to put the square shape into the square spot. And they want to drive the car or run the mixer or mow the grass or whatever, me do it. And we do that to the Lord. And He gave us a free will, and He won't force us into obedience. There was no Jesus story with that angelic involvement. In Luke chapter 1, the angels are preparing for Jesus' entry into time. It's Zechariah and Elizabeth, John the Baptist's parents, Jesus' cousin that's going to prepare the way for His ministry. The angel of the Lord appeared to Zechariah standing at the right side of the altar. When he saw him, he was startled and gripped with fear. And the angel said to him, "Don't be afraid. Your prayer has been heard. If you hadn't prayed, I wouldn't be here. Elizabeth will bear you a son, and you're to give him the name John." And Zechariah asked the angel, "How can I be sure of this? I'm an old man, and my wife is mature." He was in the privacy of the temple. He thought he could say that. He'd never said that out loud in the daylight, I promise. Zechariah's a wise, wise man. "My wife is well along in years." And the angel answered, "I'm Gabriel, and I stand in the presence of God." Wow. "I've been sent to speak to you and to tell you this good news. And now you'll be silent and not able to speak until the day this happens because you didn't believe my words. I smile when I read that. I mean, I guess we could say that God is sovereign and he knows the ending at the beginning and he told Gabriel, but it feels like to me that Gabriel understood he had a little bit of license. He's the messenger on this. I've been sent to tell you that Elizabeth's about to be pregnant. Forget the calendar. You're going to be a papa. And Zechariah rolls his eyes and goes, yeah. And Gabriel says, well, you'll just be quiet for a while. See, I think we imagine this is almost a totally passive engagement. God got so mad at Moses when he wasn't particularly excited about the assignment to go back to Egypt that he almost took his life. See, we are way casual. It's my life. I can do what I want to with it. I'll do when I want, what I want. The Bible suggests to us that God presents opportunities to us. Sometimes he brings directions to us. Now, we could refuse. It's not that Zechariah is not on board. When it's time to name John, remember the story? They ask Elizabeth what they're going to name him because Zechariah hadn't been saying much. And they expect him to say his name is Zechariah. And when she says, no, his name's John. And they think, well, we can't trust her. So they get Zechariah something to write on. Remember what he said? His name's John. Last time he talked back. Name the kid John, whatever you do. Luke chapter 1. In the sixth month, God sent this angel Gabriel to Nazareth. Same angel. Completely different part of the nation this time, to a virgin pledged to be married to a man named Joseph, a descendant of David. The virgin's name was Mary, and the angel said, you who are highly favored, the Lord is with you. Joseph got his own visit. Matthew 1, Joseph, her husband, was a righteous man. He didn't want to expose her to public disgrace. He had in mind to divorce her quietly, but after he'd considered this, an angel of the Lord appeared to him in a dream. See, God doesn't move like I move. If I'd been in charge of this initiative, the same night that Gabriel visited Mary, I would have let Gabriel visit Joseph. It would have been less stressful if both of them could have been read into the story at the same time. Right? But God didn't listen to me. And he still apparently just doesn't wait for my every idea. So Mary's pregnant. And Joseph is embarrassed, and she's saying something about angels and supernatural. And Joseph is going, And then he gets a visit. You see, you and I demand that God meet us on our, I want to know and I want to understand. I am learning something that goes far better. Say, Lord, I want to follow you. And there is so much I don't know. And there is so much I don't understand, but I want to follow you. I want to see, I want to hear. I'm willing to be different. I'll change. I'll pick up new things. I'll behave in new ways. God, I want to follow you. I don't like the attitude that's been so infused. It's like a vaccine in us that we're born again and there's really nothing left to talk about. Don't misunderstand me. I believe in conversion, salvation, the new birth, no question. But folks, it's the initiation point. It's not the finish line. We need to be aware that God is, if Mary needed help and Zechariah needed help, maybe we do. The angels brought announcements of Jesus' birth. In Luke 2, this one's fun. There were shepherds out in the fields near Bethlehem. And an angel of the Lord appeared to them, and the glory of the Lord shone around them. They were terrified. They were used to sheep. They weren't so used to angels. But the angel said to them, don't be afraid. I bring you good news of great joy that will be for all the people. Today in the town of David, a Savior has been born to you. He's the Messiah, the Lord. This is the sign. You'll find him in cloths in a manger. And suddenly a great company of the heavenly host appeared. It was as if heaven couldn't contain it. We got to tell somebody. They didn't go to the palace. They didn't go to the temple. They went and found the lowest group of people in society. And they got an angel light show. The heavenly host, I promise you, the shepherds are never the same. They prepare the lambs that are the sacrifice for Passover. They drive them down the valley from Bethlehem to the walls of Jerusalem, into the sheep gate, to the pools of Bethesda where they were washed. And then the priest ripped off the people by selling them for exorbitant prices. That's why Jesus turned over the tables of the money changers. But after this night, don't you know that the shepherds told every shepherd they knew, we saw the baby. We were there. There were shepherds in the crowds that heard Jesus minister. Angels did that.
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13: Angels provide protection and security. They give us critical information. Matthew 2, the angel of the Lord appeared to Joseph in a dream, said, get up, take the child and his mother and escape to Egypt and stay there until I tell you. See, I don't like that. I want the angel to say, you're going to go for 6 weeks. 6 weeks from Tuesday, you can come home. Here's your ticket. Stay there until I tell you. Huh? I don't travel that way. We've walked so far away from the sovereignty of God. Joe, you got to go. You got to leave tonight. You need to hurry. Where we're going? Egypt. That's a big destination. How long are you going to be there? Till I tell you. Imagine if I recruited you. I need you to travel for me. Where are we going? You don't have to go to Egypt. Go to Libya. How long do you want me to go? I don't know. I'll call you when I think you can come home. Be a real short list of takers. Same chapter. After Herod died, an angel of the Lord appeared to Joseph in a dream. Get up and take the child and his mother and go to the land of Israel. Without the angelic involvement, they would have never survived the events of Bethlehem. Angels bring strength and renewal. In Matthew chapter 4, Jesus is being tempted in the wilderness. He's been baptized. A voice from heaven came and said, this is my son. I'm pleased with him. Jesus isn't reprobate. He hasn't drifted into the weeds. He's been affirmed by a voice from heaven. And the Holy Spirit descended upon him in bodily form. It would be difficult to find an expression where in one scene you see God the Father, God the Son, God the Holy Spirit expressing affirmation of who Jesus is and what he's doing. And from that moment, he goes into the wilderness and Satan comes and tempts him. And Satan says, if you're the Son of God, God just said, that's my boy. If you're reading it, you're thinking, well, no, I know who he is. The battle was within Jesus. He's got one of these frail earth suits that gets tired and hungry. And now Satan is trying to take advantage of him. If you're the Son of God, and Jesus responds to him with the scripture, you know the story. It's Matthew 4:10. Jesus said to him, "Away from me, Satan. It's written, worship the Lord your God and serve him only." And the devil left him, and the angels came and attended him. Jesus needed the strength that came from the angels who ministered to him. If Jesus needed that, Luke chapter 22, we're on the other side of Jesus' life now. It's the evening he's going to be betrayed and arrested. He's in Gethsemane praying, and he said, "Father, if you're willing, take this cup from me, yet not my will, but yours be done." And an angel from heaven appeared to him and strengthened him. See, I believe there are things in front of us that we will not be able to complete unless we can be strengthened by the angels. Do you only want an assignment that you can do? Do you really want to say to the Lord, "Listen, Lord, I'll do whatever you've got that I could handle on my own"? Because I have a feeling God needs us to be the church. Amen. Angels have capabilities beyond our own, and they're available more than I think we have considered. In Matthew 26, when they're arresting Jesus, Peter's ready to fight, and Jesus says, "Put your sword back. All who draw the sword will die by the sword. Do you think I can't call on my Father and he'll at once put at my disposal more than 12 legions of angels?" He said, "There are thousands and thousands of angels at my disposal. This isn't about a power struggle." He said, "I need to go with these people. Let them have their clown show for a little while. Our day is coming." Because he'll say to the disciples before he leaves, "All power in heaven and earth has been given to me. Now you go." But in order to be able to say that, he's got to walk this road. You see, you and I don't want to walk through the shadowed valleys. I don't like that. I don't like difficult conversations. I don't like assignments that aren't easy. I want to write a diet and exercise book that's like The Chocolate Nap. Eat enough chocolate that you're just right on the verge of a coma and then sleep it off. And wake up healthy and fit. That's called delusion. And we want to pretend like we're mature Christians because we went to a study. I've been in the university settings, some very celebrated academic settings, with people who spent years, decades of their lives studying their Bible. They have advanced degrees. They can speak multiple languages, biblical languages, and they couldn't spell God if you spotted them a G and an O. And we have fallen into the trap. Now, I'm for learning and study. I mean, I could have been a professional student. But we've fallen for the trap. We would rather have a study than engage the spiritual world in which we live. We've got to change, church. The angels are going to be very involved with the events surrounding the resurrection of Jesus. In Matthew 28, there was a violent earthquake. An angel of the Lord came down from heaven, and going to the tomb, he rolled back the stone and he sat on it. That makes me smile. Do you think God needed an angel to move that stone? Nah. But they got involved. See, I don't understand. We're not really given the full how they're involved, when they're involved, why they're involved. We just know they're involved. That shouldn't offend you. You don't know how a virus works, but you've had one. The guards were so afraid of him. God let the guards see the angel. That makes me smile. You put my kid in that tomb. Let me show you something. Watch me move this stone that you can't move. It says they're terrified. The guards were so afraid of him that they shook and became like dead men. And the angel said to the women, "Don't be afraid. I know that you're looking for Jesus who was crucified. He's not here. He's risen, just as he said. Come see the place where he lay. It makes me, here, have a tour. There's a reality. They understand the challenge. They understand our own frailty and our own weakness. See, we think God doesn't know. We think we have secret thoughts. We have all these goofy, bad, you know, it's the privacy of my own home. Oh, really? You don't think God knows? We think if we fool one another or we plot and we scheme or we manipulate or we deceive that God's in the dark. He knows the thoughts and intents of our heart. It's better to live openly before Him. It's better to start practicing that in your thoughts and your behaviors, being as clean as you know how to be with the Lord. We're so used to manipulating one another and trying to deceive one another that we think we manipulate and deceive God. That's just such an uninformed position. Be clean before Him. Tell Him the truth. Lord, I need your help because right now being evil feels like a pretty good option. Help me. Angels and Jesus, it's an amazing array. 1 Peter 3, Jesus who's gone into heaven is at God's right hand with angels, authorities, and powers in submission to Him. I don't have time to unpack that, but those statements, angels, authorities, and powers would be the entire spiritual arena, good and bad. They're under Jesus' authority. Matthew 16, Jesus said, what good will it be if a man gains the whole world yet forfeits his soul? Or what can a man give in exchange for his soul? The Son of Man is going to come in His Father's glory with His angels. And He'll reward each person according to what He's done. He's coming with His angels. The curtain's going to get pulled back. You'll see Jesus and the angels. Come on. You know how awkward it'll be when there's like 100 million of them hanging around? You go, you know, I never did believe in you. Pastor almost got me that one time. But not me. I was skeptical. Not a good choice. Matthew 13, I'm going to close with this one. Jesus told the parable about the wheat and the tares. Remember the story? And the disciples blessed their heart. The crowd left. They went into the house, and the disciples said, explain the parable of the weeds to us. We don't understand, sir. And Jesus said, well, the one who sowed the good seed is the Son of Man. This is like a third grade class, maybe a kindergarten. The one who sowed the good seed is the Son of Man. The field is the world. And the good seed stands for the sons of the kingdom. The weeds are the sons of the evil one. And the enemy who sows them is the devil. Jesus believed in the devil. The harvest is the end of the age, and the harvesters are angels. God willing, we're going to look at the angels in the book of Revelation. And as the weeds are pulled up and burned in the fire, so it will be at the end of the age. The Son of Man will send out His angels, and they will weed out of His kingdom everything that causes sin and all who do evil. Seems to me we spend a lot of time trying to do what the angels are going to do. We've got to turn up the light. We have to be salt. God's going to send His angels out to sort this out. Folks, it's impossible to imagine Jesus' life, either His birth, His ability to flourish and accomplish His assignment, or His plan for the end of the age without the engagement of angels. This isn't some subtle something. So for you and me to say, well, you know, I don't know if I believe in that or not. Why do we act as if we're going to outthink evil? If God has made help available to me, watch me raise my hand.
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20: 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America's national debt has hit another record high.
21: For many economists and investors, what's worrying is how quickly the U.S. national debt reached $40 trillion, more than doubling over the last decade. About a third of the increase in government borrowing occurred during the first 2 years of the COVID-19 pandemic, when both Presidents Donald Trump and Joe Biden ramped up spending in response. A more persistent and significant factor is the long-running budget deficit. For the past 25 years, the U.S. government has been spending more than what it receives in tax receipts, and there's little to signal that the budget deficit will ease.
20: The BBC's Maura Fogarty. President Trump threatens tremendous economic consequences for any country that does business with Iran. On Wall Street, the Dow down 333 points. This is SRN News.
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0: biblical concept that Jesus took the place of sinners on the cross. That is, that Jesus was a substitute, paying a penalty he did not deserve. That's the wrong way to look at Calvary, according to this pastor. If God the Father punished his son that way, he said, it would be, quote, cosmic child abuse. Well, what do you think? Was it fair that Jesus was punished for the sins of everyone who would ever believe in him, even though he never committed any sin himself? What exactly was going on at the cross? How do you make sense of something so heinous, so unfair, so undeserved? John MacArthur's message today can help answer those important questions. So follow along now as we continue John's study from Isaiah 53, called The Gospel According to God.
1: Open your Bible to the 53rd chapter of Isaiah. When we began this study, I introduced to you the fact that the truth in this chapter would answer the most important, essential, vital, critical question that can ever be asked. That this chapter would provide the answer to the most weighty, serious, meaningful query of all. That the question this chapter answers is more important than any other question. It is more important than all other questions combined. It is infinitely more important than all other questions combined. And in fact, the question that this answers is the question for which the Bible was written. The Bible was written to answer this question that is preeminently answered in this very chapter. What is the question? The question is this: how can a sinner be forgiven fully and reconciled to holy God and thus escape eternal hell and enter eternal heaven? That is the question of all questions. And since every human being will live forever, either in eternal hell or eternal heaven, that is the question that is most desperately needing to be answered. How can a sinner be forgiven fully, reconciled to holy God, so as to escape eternal hell and enter eternal heaven? That is the supreme moral question. It is the supreme spiritual question. It is the supreme religious question for which no system of morality, no mystical spirituality, and no religion has an answer other than Christianity. And the Bible is written to give that answer. If you take that question and that answer out of the Bible is like any other book. It is for this question and this answer that Holy Scripture was revealed. And as far as the Old Testament is concerned, it is nowhere answered more clearly than in Isaiah 53. That makes this a pinnacle chapter in the Old Testament. This is the Mount Everest of the Old Testament. It is a Holy Spirit-inspired prophecy of the meaning of the death and resurrection of Jesus Christ 700 years before he came. When we introduced the series, I told you that some commentators through the years have called it the fifth gospel. I wouldn't call it that. I would call it the first gospel. And Matthew is number two, and Mark is number three, and Luke is number four, and John is number five. This is the first gospel. This is an account of the God-man who came into the world to die for sinners, rose again to provide salvation, and has been exalted to heaven. It is not only the first gospel, I would even be so bold as to say this is the first epistle. The first epistle. You can put this one right after the book of Acts, right before Romans. Because the message here is not only the same message you read in the four Gospels, but it is the same interpretation of the Gospels that you find in the writings of Paul and Peter and John.

0: And thus, it is a demonstration without parallel in the Old Testament of divine authorship. For here is the record of the life and death by crucifixion, by piercing, and burial of the Lord Jesus Christ, 700 years ahead of time, with details. And here is the New Testament interpretation of that death and resurrection that says exactly what we read in the epistles of the New Testament. The words of this glorious chapter, chapter 53, are all in the past tense. And while it is a prophecy of the future, it is not in particular primarily a prophecy of the events of the life of Christ. It is first a prophecy of the final conversion of Israel, when in the future, as Zechariah put it, they look on the one they've pierced and mourn for him as an only son, and the spirit of grace and supplication comes upon them, and a fountain of cleansing is opened to them, and they come to know God. That's what Zechariah 12 and 13 say is going to happen in the future. The promise of God in Ezekiel 36 is the future salvation of Israel. It is repeated in Jeremiah 31, and it is affirmed in Zechariah 12, 13, and 14. That's where Paul draws down what he says in Romans 11, that all Israel will be saved. The prophet Isaiah is given a vision of that future salvation of Israel at the end of human history, right before the coming of Jesus Christ, when they look back on him whom they have pierced, and they see him for who he really is, and they embrace him as Lord and Savior, are cleansed from their sins, saved, and come into the true knowledge of God. When that happens in the future, these are the words they will say. This is their confession. That's why all the verbs are in the past tense and the pronouns are plural. This is Israel making its confession in the future. And while the confession here is the future confession of Israel that brings salvation to the nation, it is also the same confession made by every Jew and Gentile since Christ, by which we are saved. Someday Israel will make this confession. We've already made it. We have already acknowledged that he was pierced for our transgressions, crushed for our iniquities. We've already acknowledged the Lord caused the iniquity of us all to fall on him. We acknowledge that it pleased the Lord to crush him because he was a guilt offering. We get that. We believe that. We believe in the vicarious substitutionary sacrifice of Jesus Christ for sinners. We believe that he was cut off out of the land of the living for the transgression of God's people to whom the stroke was due. He took our stroke, our judgment. We believe that. That's why we're saved. This is the gospel. This confession is the heart of salvation theology. Here is the doctrine of justification by the imputation of our sins to the righteous one, the servant of Jehovah, who becomes the substitutionary sacrifice, dying in our place, taking the punishment meted out by God for our sins and for all the sins of all who will ever believe in him. And one day the Jews will say this, and we've already said it, he was pierced through for our transgressions. He was crushed for our iniquities. The punishment for our well-being fell on him, and by his scourging, his stripes, we're healed. Someday the Jews will say, the Lord has caused the iniquity of us all to fall on him. Someday they will say, for the transgression of my people to whom the stroke was due, he was cut off. Someday they will say that. And listen, until someone says that, they cannot be saved. There is no other way to be saved. There are preachers, pastors, who are happy to announce that the Jews can be saved today without Christ. That is not true. Any Jew or any Gentile can be saved today But no one can be saved apart from this confession. We rejoice that someday the nation will make that confession in a great work of sovereign grace when God, through His Holy Spirit of grace, comes upon them, regenerates them. They look back, they see Christ, they reverse the decision that they have been making for 2,000 years, and they embrace Him as Savior. This is their confession. This is my confession. This is your confession. It doesn't stop at the cross. We also, along with them, confess that even though He was a guilt offering, verse 10, He will see His offspring. He will prolong His days. The good pleasure of the Lord will prosper in His hand, and as a result of the anguish of His soul, He will see it and be satisfied. The confession also includes His resurrection. If He is dead, how can He see His offspring? How can He prolong His days? How can He accomplish the good pleasure of the Lord and see and be satisfied? Only if He rises from the dead. We confess that not only did Jesus die, but He rose again. Romans 10, if you believe in your heart that God raised Him from the dead and confess Him as Lord, you'll be saved. That's what we believe. That's how we see it. That's how the Jews will see it. But that's not in and of itself the last word. Are we right? Are we right? Listen, this understanding of the doctrine of justification, substitutionary vicarious atonement, has been under attack since the New Testament time. It is under attack today. There are theologians who deny the substitutionary atonement of Jesus Christ as a provision for the sins of all who will ever believe individually. There is always a battle over this doctrine. In fact, it appeared as if the battle was lost for 1,000 years until the Reformation recovered it. Did we get it right? Is what we read here, this future confession of the Jews, is this an accurate understanding of the cross? Is this an accurate understanding of the meaning of the death of Christ and His resurrection, and not only His death and resurrection, but His exaltation? Because according to chapter 52, 13, He will be high, He will be lifted up, He will be greatly exalted, He will startle many nations, He will silence, He will shut the mouths of all the world's monarchs because He will be so superior to them. That speaks not only of His coming the first time to die, but His coming the second time to reign. Did the Jews get it right? Do they see it correctly? Is that just the way we see it? Or is that the way God sees it? How does God see the cross? Well, we know from the beginning of this text, chapter 52, verses 13 to 15, that God is the speaker. Behold, my servant, my slave, Ebed, the slave of Jehovah, which has been the title of Messiah all the way back to chapter 42. So we know that God here is the speaker, first person, and He is describing the career of the Messiah, His slave, and He says He will succeed, He will be high and lifted up, greatly exalted, He will startle many nations. So it speaks of His exaltation and His sovereignty. In verse 14, the one in the middle, it speaks of His disfigurement, His marring, His scarring, and it'll be worse than any human. His form will be more despicable, more disfigured than any man. So He is telling us that the career of His servant who is to come will include glory and suffering. That's an enigma to the Jews. I was reading a book that was describing what the rabbis think and have thought through history about this portion of Scripture. And they were on the horns of this enigma. How can the Messiah be exalted and glorified and disfigured more than any man? And the machinations that they went through throughout their history, all the way past the time of Christ, all the way up to the modern day, to try to explain how this can describe Messiah, are almost infinite. How do you resolve that? Well, chapter 53 resolves it simply by saying, before He will be exalted, He will be humbled. We understand that. His first coming is to be disfigured and executed. His second coming is to reign and rule. That's how we understand it. But is that consistent with the way God understands it? After all, it's God's perspective that matters. The problem of salvation, the problem of forgiveness, the problem of reconciliation, the problem of eternal life, or the issue of eternal life is not about how we view things. It isn't the final court to say this is how we view it. The final court is to see how God views it. I want God's view of the death of Christ and the resurrection of Christ. And so we have that in the last two verses of this amazing chapter. Starting in the middle of verse 11, God speaks. The pronouns all change. They go from being plural to singular. The verbs go from being past tense to future. It goes from the Jews as a nation looking back to the cross to God speaking, looking forward to the cross. And what is God's view? Listen, starting with by His knowledge. Verse 11, by His knowledge, the righteous one, my servant, will justify the many as he will bear their iniquities. Therefore, I will allot him a portion with the great, and he will divide the booty with the strong, because he poured out himself to death and was numbered with the transgressors, yet he himself bore the sin of many and interceded for the transgressors. Those are the very words of God solving the enigma of verses 13 to 15 in chapter 52. This is God's view. The pronouns, my and I. The verbs, future. God personally speaking, predicting the very reality that the Jews will confess. He is predicting the death of the righteous one. He is predicting that he will pour himself out to death. He is predicting that it will be a sin-bearing death, that he will bear the sins of the many, and that by that he will justify the many. That is the doctrine of vicarious substitutionary atonement, justification by imputation. That is the great doctrine that has been confessed by the future generation of Jews and by all of us, and God affirms it. God affirms it. God affirms the deity of His servant when in verse 11 He identifies Him as the righteous one, the righteous one. I'll say more about that in a moment. He affirms His humanity when He speaks of Him pouring out Himself to death and being included among the transgressors. But mostly he refers to his vicarious substitutionary sacrificial atonement when he says in verse 11, he will bear their iniquities, and in verse 12, he bore the sin of many. He even affirms his resurrection because he will allot him a portion with the great and divide the spoil with the strong. He affirms his mediation, his intercession. In the last line, he interceded for the transgressors. So here is a word from Yahweh, a word from Jehovah, declaring the answer to life's supreme question, how can a sinner be forgiven fully and reconciled to God, being delivered therefore from eternal hell to eternal heaven? The answer of God is through the death of the righteous one who dies in the sinner's place, paying in full the penalty for sin. This is God's affirmation. Let's look more closely at it. As I said, God is the speaker, Yahweh, God the Father is the speaker again, and He introduces His servant again. My servant, He calls him in verse 11, and that's what He called him when He introduced him back in 52:13. My servant, the servant of Jehovah, that messianic title we're familiar with. But I want to focus at the righteous one, the righteous one. There is only one who could bear that title, one in this world, one human, one man who could bear that title, the righteous one. And that is such a marvelous Old Testament designation of the Messiah that it was familiar to the New Testament believers who knew the Old Testament. For example, Peter preaches this great sermon in the third chapter of Acts, and he draws down that title. He says, the God of Abraham, Isaac, and Jacob, the God of our fathers, has glorified his slave Jesus, the one whom you delivered and disowned in the presence of Pilate when he had decided to release him. But you disowned the holy and righteous one, the righteous one. He's the only righteous one. Stephen preached that great sermon before he was crushed beneath the bloody stones. And he says, which of the prophets did your fathers not persecute to the Jews? They killed those who had previously announced the coming of the righteous one, the righteous one. That had become a messianic title. In the 22nd chapter, Paul reiterates his testimony about the Damascus Road, and he says, I went to the house of Ananias, and Ananias spoke to me about the righteous one. Back then to the 53rd chapter, God also establishes this title here by calling his servant the righteous one, the only one who was holy, harmless, undefiled, separate from sinners, in whom there was no sin, of whom he said, this is my beloved son in whom I am what? Well pleased. So here is God speaking of his son, his slave, the righteous one, and he says this, by his knowledge he will justify the many. The many, meaning those who believe. The many, meaning the people of God. The many, meaning those for whose sins he died and atoned. He will justify, that is, he will provide righteousness for them. He, by his sacrifice, by taking on their sins, will be able to grant them his righteousness. We understand the doctrine of justification, that he dies, the righteous one, to justify many sinners.
1: 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And now for the entire Grace to You staff, I'm Phil Johnson. Be back tomorrow as we continue John MacArthur's study, The Gospel According to God. 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
12: And thank you for joining us. Hey, friends, have you ever noticed how prominent the subject of gratitude is, especially in the New Testament? It is one of the pictures of what a Christian should be like, full of gratitude, full of thanksgiving. Have you ever known anybody like that? Surely we all have examples we can think of people who just, whenever you're with them, they just seem to be so grateful for everything that has happened to them and is happening to them, even the hard things. And don't we want to be like that? Yes. I always told people, I don't want to grow up and be a grumpy old man. I want to be a grateful man. A man who's thankful for all the blessings of God, even in spite of the trouble that comes periodically. So here's some motivation for that. Here in the book of Proverbs is some motivation for living a grateful, thankful prayer life. And I hope you will observe all of these wonderful principles and put them into your life. We are so very excited about this book that we are making available during the month of August. It's brand new from the Turning Point Press, and it's called God's Heart for Israel, a beautiful hardback gift book over 100 pages of teaching on what the Bible says about Israel and what our attitude toward them ought to be. Really important information for everybody right now, because anti-Semitism is on the rise in our nation. We must not let that happen. As Christians, we need to dig into the Word of God and be prepared to stand with our brothers and sisters who occupy that little postage stamp place we know as Israel in the Middle East. We will make this book available to you when you send a gift of any size to Turning Point during the month of August. 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It's our joy to do this because it will add value to your life as a Christian and give you perspective and direction right straight from God's Word. Now let's get to our discussion today. Open your Bibles to the Word of God, and here we are with Power Up Your Prayer Life, Proverbs About Prayer.
13: Of all the people in the Bible, nobody that I know was more thankful than Paul. In all of his letters, gratitude drips from the pages. His instruction to us is that we are to be a thankful people, and when we think about the man who wrote it, it is even more meaningful to us. When you look at his life, it was one life of misery. He was stoned at Lystra. He was driven out of Thessalonica. He was rejected at Athens. He was jailed in Philippi. He was apprehended at Caesarea. He was taken as a prisoner to Rome, released, and then put in prison again. He was put in a dungeon, and ultimately he was martyred. If you want to read an accurate account of his troubles, go to 2 Corinthians chapter 11. This has a special meaning to me. I just need to remind you of this. 2 Corinthians chapter 11. If you want to see what this man went through, here's a little list. And this is what we ought to read before we read all the things for which he was thankful. And I need to tell you, some of you know this. When I was sick in the hospital, I got a card from somebody. It was made down in Greenville, North Carolina, at a special greeting card company. And this card was supposed to be a get well card. And on the front of the card were the words of 2 Corinthians chapter 11. It was in a stack of all of the other get well cards trying to encourage me. And this is what it said, beginning at verse 24. From the Jews, five times I received 40 stripes minus one. Three times I was beaten with rods. Once I was stoned. Three times I was shipwrecked. A night and a day I've been in the deep. I'm thinking, who sent me such a sorry card? In journeys often, in perils of waters, in perils of robbers, in perils of my own countrymen, in perils, this is all on the front of a get well card. In weariness and toil and sleeplessness often, beside the other things, what comes upon me daily, who is weak and I am not weak. And I read that whole thing and I thought, man, this is really sad that someone would be so sick in their thoughts that they would send somebody who's suffering a card like this. And then I opened it up and on the inside were these words, so how you been? Isn't that great? I felt better immediately. And I only tell you that because while we're laughing, it was no laughing matter for Paul, was it? Paul went through some very difficult times, and yet out of the brokenness of his life and the difficulty that he faced came this aroma of thanksgiving that's everywhere present. And I went through his epistles and I just wrote down some of the things he was thankful for to help me know some of the things I ought to be thankful for. First of all, he was thankful for salvation in Jesus Christ. At the end of 2 Corinthians chapter 9, he says, thanks be to God for his unspeakable gift. Romans 6:17, but God be thanked that though you were slaves of sin, you obeyed from the heart that form of doctrine to which you were delivered. Maybe you can't remember that far back when you got saved. But most of us remember when we were saved and how God came and through his wonderful Son, the Lord Jesus Christ, gave us salvation. One of the things about Paul that I've noticed is that when he's writing his epistles, they're all very logical and very sequential and very in order until he thinks about his own salvation. Then he goes off on a rabbit trail for five or six verses and talks about how wonderful it is to be a Christian. There was a hymn that was written. And it's been wonderfully used of the Lord over the years. And I'm going to read the hymn, which you probably won't recognize, but when I read the chorus, you will. The hymn goes like this. Some thank the Lord for friends and home, for mercies sure and sweet, But I would praise him for his grace. In prayer, I would repeat. Some thank him for the flowers that grow, some for the stars that shine. My heart is filled with joy and praise because I know he's mine. I trust in him from day to day. I prove his saving grace. I'll sing this song of praise to him until I see his face. You know what the chorus is? Thank you, Lord.

0: Free. That's the greatest thing we have, isn't it? When we have Jesus Christ and we have salvation, everything else can be fallen apart. But if it's well with our soul, oh my, are we rich. Because that's an eternal blessing no one can ever take from us. Let me hurry on. We should be thankful for the strength that God gives us. 1 Corinthians 1:4 says, I thank my God always concerning you for the grace of God which was given to you by Jesus Christ. We should be thankful for spiritual fellowship. Over and over again in the scripture, we find this. 2 Thessalonians 1:3 says, we are bound to thank God always for you, brethren, as it is fitting, because your faith grows exceedingly, and the love of every one of you all abounds each toward the other. Have you ever given thanks to the Lord for the fellowship you have with God's people? You know what you need to do is spend about 6 weeks on a mission field where there's only one or two other Christians, and then come home and look around in church some Sunday and say, look at all of these people who love the Lord the way I love the Lord and how blessed I am to be with them. That's why when we put together opportunities for us to get to know one another in groups and in Sunday school classes, you ought to run toward that. As Christians who love the fellowship of God's people, we have something uniquely special that you cannot describe, you can only experience. And if you know the Lord, you are instantly grafted to everyone else who knows the Lord. And you have oneness and fellowship, and you ought to be thankful for it. You ought to be thankful for the sustenance of God's word. The Thessalonian believers were a special group of people who loved the word of God. For in 1 Thessalonians chapter 2, Paul wrote about them. He said, for this reason, we also thank God without ceasing, because when you received the word of God, which you heard from us, you welcomed it not as the word of men, but as it is in truth, the word of God, which effectively works in you who believe. Do you thank God for the word of God, which effectively works in you that believe? My friends, God's word is something that strengthens and sustains us and helps us. I preached in North Carolina, and I wasn't feeling very well. I was starting, I thought, to get the flu. And I said to my wife, I don't know how I'm going to do this. I'm going to stand up here and preach in front of all these people, and then I have to stand in line for 2 hours and shake hands and sign books. I don't have the strength. This is going to be interesting. So I went to the church, and I went back in the back room, and I shut the door, and I had an hour before the service started, and I just got my Bible out, and I didn't think about doing this. I just sat down, and I began to read through the scripture. I started at a place where I had left off, and I began to read. I never had anything quite like this happen to me before, but during that hour, the word of God began to nourish my soul and strengthen my life, and when I got done, I almost had forgotten that I wasn't feeling good. I went out in the power of the Holy Spirit and in the strength which God alone can give, and I had a strong night, and I signed every book and shook every hand and went home late. And you say, can God do that? Yeah, the word of God strengthens you, not only spiritually, but sometimes it can even strengthen you physically. God's word is the nourishment of our soul, and by his spirit, he can fill us and empower us to do what we could not otherwise do. Do you ever thank God for that? You thank God for the word? I think that ought to be something we do once in a while. We ought to be thankful for God's people who serve. Ephesians 1:15-16 says, therefore I also, after I heard of your faith in the Lord Jesus and your love for all the saints, do not cease to give thanks for you, making mention of you in my prayers. I wish I had time to go through all of these things that Paul was thankful for, but I'll leave that up to you. You can read his epistles, and especially the prison epistles, and you'll find it everywhere. Just read the prison epistles. You'll have so much stuff you won't be able to talk about at all, because Paul was a thankful man. And he admonishes us to be thankful. It is one of his most prominent themes. He was thankful, and he used it as a platform to urge everybody else to be thankful as well. And we have no reason to be unthankful. The Bible says that whatever we do in word or in deed, we are to do it all in the name of the Lord Jesus, giving thanks to God and the Father by him. And in the same prison epistle, Colossians 4:2, he says, continue in prayer and watch in the same with thanksgiving. In everything, give thanks, for this is the will of God in Christ Jesus concerning you. Pastor Jack Hinton was on a short-term missions trip some years ago, and he was leading a worship at a leper colony on the island of Tobago. A woman who had been facing away from the pulpit turned around, and he said, it was the most hideous face he had ever seen. The woman's nose and ears were entirely gone, and she lifted a fingerless hand in the air, and she asked, "Can we sing, Count Your Many Blessings?" Overcome with emotion, Jack Hinton left the service. He was followed by a team member who said, "I guess you'll never be able to sing that song again, will you?" And he said, "No." He said, "That's not true. I'll just never be able to sing it again the same way." We have so much. We are such recipients of the grace and goodness of God. How thankful we ought to be. Not out of guilt because we have more than others, but out of gratitude because God has been so gracious. Dale Carnegie used to recommend to people that came to his seminars that they take out a pencil and paper and make a list of every good thing in their life. Then in their mind, they were told to imagine that each one of these things had been taken away and to imagine what life would be like without them. And when they had fully realized the emptiness without all of these things, they were to gradually give them back to themselves one by one, counting their blessing and being thankful. What an exercise. Make a list of everything that's good in your life, and then one by one, take them away, and then give them back to yourself with a spirit of thanksgiving. Well, I need to wrap all of this up, but I want to give you three thoughts about Thanksgiving, some principles that will help us in these next days. As we take the idea that God delights in the prayer of His people, and especially in the thanksgiving of His people, notice, first of all, that thanksgiving is a choice. Henry Nouwen once wrote that where there is reason for gratitude, there can also be a reason for bitterness. It is here that we are faced with the freedom to make a decision. We can decide to be grateful or we can decide to be bitter. Everything that happens in life, we can either be better from it or bitter from it. Isn't that true? I ran into a woman who said she had read the introduction to the book, The Bend in the Road, that my wife Donna had written. And Donna made the comment in this book that when we went through this experience of illness, she made the decision of hope. She chose hope. How many of you know you can choose hope? How many of you know you can choose gratitude? And it is a choice. You can look at life and you can talk about the things that have happened, but if you do that, you need to take a full picture. I had a young woman come up to me after I had spoken, and she said, "I want you to know, Pastor Jeremiah, that I feel cheated." And then she told me a very sad story about finding out that she had a very, very bad kind of cancer and that she had just given birth to their first child. And she said, "I feel cheated because I don't think I'll ever get to see this child grow up." And I looked at her with all the love in my heart, and I wanted to say some trivial thing, you know, some pious platitude that the Lord loves you. And all I could say was, "You know, God has given you these days with this child. God has given you these days on this earth. God has given you the love of this man. And in the midst of it all, there's this pain and anguish. And let me remind you also that the doctors can tell you what they think, but only God makes the final decision." I have a little thing written in one of my books that says this, you know, you can't deny the diagnosis, but you can defy the verdict. Amen. And you can choose hope just as you can choose thanksgiving. It's a choice. Matthew Henry, a well-known Bible teacher, one day said he was robbed. And the evening after that, he was making an entry into his diary about his thanksgiving. He had been robbed. And this is what he wrote down. "First, I am thankful because I was never robbed before. Secondly, I am thankful because they only took my wallet and they didn't take my life. And thirdly, I am thankful because they took my all, but it wasn't very much. And fourthly, I am thankful because it was I who was robbed and not I who robbed." I mean, it's a matter of perspective. It's a choice, isn't it? Alexander White, the famous Scottish preacher, invariably began his public prayers with an expression of thanksgiving. And one cold and rainy day, when his people wondered who he could be grateful for and how he could be grateful for the weather, he began by saying, "And we thank thee, O Lord, that it is not always like this." Always just a matter of choice. Not only is thanksgiving a choice, but thanksgiving is a catalyst. Let me tell you what that means. A catalyst is something that we hear sometimes. I don't know if we know what it is, but it comes from the Greek word pronounced exactly as it is in English. And in chemistry, it is a substance that is added to the chemical solution to accelerate the desired effect. It can be removed at the end of the process without affecting the final product. Now watch carefully. Thanksgiving is that kind of an agent. Add it to anything you are doing and it accelerates the desired outcome. Make it a part of any formula in your life and it will have a dramatic effect. Add it to your prayers. Paul said, "In everything by prayer and supplication with thanksgiving, let your requests be made known to God." Add it to your memories. Paul said, "I thank God whom I serve with a pure conscience, as my forefathers did, as without ceasing I remember you in my prayers night and day." Add thanksgiving to your life. "And whatever you do in word or deed, do all in the name of the Lord Jesus, giving thanks to God and the Father by him." When you put thanksgiving, everything changes. Add it to everything you do. You have to be conscious about this, proactive about it. It won't just happen naturally. You have to pray that God, some of you need to pray a lot about this. Because you don't have a naturally thankful spirit. You have a tendency to always see the glass half empty instead of half full. Ask God to give you this ability to add thanksgiving to your life. Finally, I need to remind you as we started that thanksgiving is a command. It's not only a choice and a catalyst, it's a command. In everything, give thanks. For this is the will of God in Christ Jesus concerning you. If you choose to be ungrateful, you have chosen to be disobedient. That's just simply the way the Word of God reads. In the Old Testament, the prophet Samuel exhorted the people of God with these words. Listen to this verse in 1 Samuel 12:24. "Only fear the Lord and serve him in truth with all your heart, for consider what great things he has done for you." Consider that. What great things God has done for you. I want to remind you at the end of this message that I have an assignment for you. And to give you this assignment, let me tell you this story. When William Stidger taught at Boston University, he once reflected upon the great number of unthanked people in his life. People who had helped nurture him, inspire him, people that had cared for him. People that had left a lasting impression on his life. One of these people was a school teacher he'd not heard from in many years, but he remembered that she had gone out of her way to put the love of poetry in his life. And Will Stidger loved poetry all of his life. So one day, when he was in a thankful mode, he sat down and he wrote her a letter. The reply he received, written in feeble scrawl of the aged, began, "My dear Willie." He was delighted. He was now over 50 years old and going bald and a professor, and he didn't think there was one person left in the world who ever knew that his name had once been Willie. Here's what that letter said. "My dear Willie, I cannot tell you how much your note meant to me. I am in my 80s, living alone in a small room, cooking my own meals, lonely and like the last leaf of autumn lingering behind. You will be interested to know that I taught school for 50 years, and yours is the first note of appreciation I ever received. It came on a blue, cold morning, and it cheered me as nothing has in many years. Not prone to cry easily, Will wept over that note. She was one of the great unthanked people from his past. You know them, and we all do. And even now as I speak, you're thinking of some of those people who have touched your life in a special way. The teacher who made a difference, the coach you can't forget, the music instructor or the Sunday school worker who helped you believe in yourself and in the Lord. We all remember those people who shaped our lives in various ways, people who influenced us and helped us along. Will Stidger found a way to show his appreciation. He wrote them a letter. And I want you to write some letters this week to people in your life who have touched you with a spirit of thankfulness. Maybe you haven't thought of them in years. You might have to do some research to find out where they are. Write them a note. That will prime the pump of thanksgiving in your heart. That's the first assignment. But here's the most important one. I want you to write a letter to Almighty God. A letter that spells out in detail why you are thankful to Him. You say, well, Pastor, I can just pray that. Oh, yes, you can. But let me tell you what I've learned now from about 8 years of journaling. When you journal, you say it clearer and you say it more powerfully and you say it in a way that you will never say it if you just let it flow from your mouth. Sit down with your computer men, because that's macho, with your journal women, because that's mystic and feminine, and write God a letter and simply begin, Dear God, this particular time in my life, I want to express my gratitude to you for all that you mean to me. First of all, I want to thank you for that day when I was a teenager and I finally came to understand that Jesus Christ was my Savior. And I won't finish my letter because it's mine. And I want you to write yours. It may take 2 or 3 pages or it may just be 1 page, but write until you can't write anymore. Sign your name to it and stick it in the back of your Bible. And every once in a while, when you're prone to a spirit of ingratitude, pull out your letter to God and read it out loud. And you will be reminded, we have a lot to be thankful for.
1: Amen. And we surely do. We surely do. God's perspective is that, and that's what we need to make it through life. Hey, tomorrow we're going to talk about the power of words. The power of words, the power of the tongue. That's another prevalent subject in the book of Proverbs. I was surprised when I studied this book to discover how much Solomon has to say about the use of the tongue and our words. And we'll have a couple of days of discussion tomorrow and then again on Monday as we continue our journey through this Old Testament book of wisdom. I hope you're enjoying this as we've worked together. And if you haven't already done so, you need to get the study guide. We always tell you about the study guide, but in this particular series, it's more important than ever because this is not one where you stay in the same passage. You move from passage to passage, and the study guide has all that information. You can find out about it at davidjeremiah.org. And I am David Jeremiah, and I'll see you right here tomorrow on this good station.
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13: With SRN News, I'm Rich Thomason in Washington. It was another night of terror for war-weary civilians in Ukraine as Russia launched another large-scale attack. The BBC's Dan Johnson is in the capital, Kiev.
14: Air raid sirens sounded across the city, quickly followed by the impact of around 20 Russian missiles. Targets are as yet unclear, but a children's hospital and a school were damaged and power supplies were disrupted for some communities. There are reports of people trapped in a residential building and a bomb shelter. A large proportion of the country was under prolonged air raid alert through the night because of incoming missile and drone attacks.
13: And at least 16 people were killed. The national debt hits another record high, surpassing $40 trillion. It's still growing. The Dow is down 348 points, while the Nasdaq is off 151. This is SRN News.
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16: 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We've got mostly sunny skies today and a high near 83.
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18: God gives the gifts to be ministered and exercised in the spirit of humility and gratitude before God, giving of ourselves to the whole body of Christ, that the whole body is strengthened because you are exercising the particular personal spiritual gift that God has given to you.
19: Have you ever heard of someone described as gifted? The message you'll hear today on In Touch, the teaching ministry of Dr. Charles Stanley, reminds us that all believers in Jesus can be accurately described that way. If you aren't sure what spiritually gifted means, stay with us.

you were led away or led astray to the dumb idols, however you were led. Therefore, I make known to you that no one speaking by the Spirit of God says Jesus is accursed, and no one can say Jesus is Lord except by the Holy Spirit. Now watch these next three verses. Now there are varieties of gifts, but the same Spirit. There are varieties of ministries, but the same Lord. And there are varieties of effects, but the same God, who works all things in all persons. But to each one is given the manifestation of the Spirit for the common good. Now, as we have discussed of the spiritual gifts that God has given to the church, as we saw in Ephesians chapter 4, that He's given to the church apostles, He's given to the church prophets, evangelists, and pastor teachers. Some of those were temporary gifts, and some of them were permanent gifts, the evangelists and the pastors and teachers. But likewise has He given to every part of the body a spiritual gift. And so what I want us to look at now is the gifts that God has given to each member of the body. There is a difference between having a natural talent and having a spiritual gift. Everybody, to some degree, has natural talents. That is, what we are born with as a result of what God sees fit to place in your life at your physical birth. You have certain capacities. You are more capable than others in some areas. For example, here's a person who is talented in the area of art, talented in the area of music. Here's a man who has a mind. He knows how to make money. There are all kinds of human talents that relate to our capacity given at birth that also God equips us with to carry out the vocation that He has for us, for example, or to relate to other people. But a spiritual gift is a gift by God given at our second birth, at the new birth, whereby He equips us in order to serve Him. Now, a Christian is going to utilize that spiritual gift in every facet of his or her life. Every single area of their life is going to be affected by the exercise of that spiritual gift. Now, one of the things that happens in the body of Christ is that oftentimes, unbeknowing to people and unbeknowing to a person who doesn't even understand what the spiritual gift is, they serve God in human talent. And I want to tell you something. You can spot, if you know what spiritual gifts are and you know how to distinguish between them and you know the difference in a spiritual gift and a talent, you can spot somebody who's singing, preaching, speaking, teaching, whatever they may be doing, who's doing it out of human talent and somebody who's doing it out of the gift of God. Now, what is God's primary purpose for giving to you the day you are born again a spiritual gift? Let me tell you what it is not. It is not to make you feel good. When you hear people talk about, well, I'll tell you, I want this gift and I want that gift because when you have this gift, man, you just feel great. You float, you just act like you're floating on cloud nine. Everything is just super great. You're just floating through the Christian life. I want to tell you something. There's not one verse of scripture in this book that says the purpose for spiritual gifts is to make you feel good. God gives the gifts to be ministered and exercised in the spirit of humility and gratitude before God, giving of ourselves to the whole body of Christ, that the whole body is strengthened because you are exercising the particular personal spiritual gift that God has given to you. Now, when you look at this and you think about that, I want you to look over in Romans chapter 12 for just a moment. Romans chapter 12, beginning in verse 4. For just as we have many members in one body, speaking of the whole body of Christ, like you have a physical body, hands, eyes, ears, nose, and so forth, he says, and all the members do not have the same function. Your toe does not see, nor does your eye wiggle like your toe. Your hand cannot see, nor can your foot hear. Each member of the body has its own specific function. Each part of the body has its work to do. So he says, since we have gifts that differ according to the grace given to each of us, that is, the gift that God has given to you is a gift of God's grace given to you to execute in the body for the good of the whole fellowship. He says, we should exercise them accordingly. If prophecy, according to the proportion of his faith. If service, in his serving. He who teaches in his teaching, he who exhorts in his exhortation, he who gives with liberality, he who leads with diligence or organizes, he who shows mercy with cheerfulness. Now, let's take those gifts and let me show you something. Let's say, for example, that we were over at your house and you'd invited us all to dinner and there were eight people.

0: there, and one of those persons made a mistake. And everybody else at that table has a different motivational gift. So let's say, for example, that I get ready to get up and I knock over a glass of iced tea on your beautiful, newly installed white carpet. All right. So how would these seven people with seven spiritual gifts react? The person with prophecy would either say or think, "Don't you know better than that?" The person with the gift of service would get up and run for the towel in order to wipe it up. The person with the gift of teaching would say, "Well, now, let's see. The next time, more than likely, this would be a good way," and so they would give you a little instruction. The person who is an exhorter would begin to exhort you, "Well, now, listen, you don't need to worry about that," because, and then they would go about that. The person who gives says, "Who cares about the glass? You can always buy another glass." The person who organizes, the person who has the gift of organization would stand up and say, "Look, you go get the towel, you get the mop, the rest of you go ahead and eat, just keep passing the food." And then the person with the gift of mercy would say, "Oh, bless your heart, I'm so sorry you did that." Now, every single person would feel something differently. And you see, the truth is that all of us are motivated by a different motivational gift. And I have learned that, friend, if you want a person to do their best to reach their potential, you find out what their ultimate motivational gift is, and then you give them a responsibility that fits that motivational gift. And you can take a family, any organization, a church, a committee. Listen, I've discovered the best way in the world to get a super fantastic, productive, fruitful committee is to choose those men or women by their spiritual gift, put them together, and friend, you'll watch them operate. And what happens is, when you and I begin to discover our spiritual gift and we get in a position to exercise that, something happens to us. So when we talk about the motivational gifts, here they are in chapter 12. Now, go back to 1 Corinthians, if you will, for a moment, and look, if you will, in chapter 12 again. And you'll notice he says, beginning in verse 7, he talks about manifestations of the Spirit. Now, here are the manifestations, he says. He says, "For to one is given the word of wisdom through the Spirit, to another the word of knowledge according to the same Spirit, to another faith with the same Spirit," that is, faith for that given moment, "to another gifts of healing." Now, let me just say something about healing. All kinds of things being taught and preached about healing. In the New Testament, whenever he talks about gifts and healing, he's always talking about plural gifts. Nowhere does it say that God has ever given to any man the gift to heal everybody. Every single act of healing is a specific personal gift for that moment and on that occasion for that particular person. God does give gifts of healing. He probably gives more gifts of healing today to people than he did in the first century. But his purpose for doing so is that it is an act of grace, of goodness on his part, an act of love here. And we'll see two people have the same disease. One is healed, the other is not, prayed for by the same person, and there is no human explanation for it. Because God, by his grace, chooses to give a gift of healing here, and over here he does not. Now, the fellow who comes by and says, "You had faith and you didn't," I want to tell you something, my friend, that is dangerous, it is unkind and unscriptural, and there is no proof by telling anybody the reason God didn't heal you is because you didn't have enough faith. That is unscriptural, and I believe it is unfair to put on the body of Christ that kind of judgment, which is unfair and unscriptural. Move on down, if you will, to verse 10. "To another, the effecting of miracles, to another, prophecy, to another, the distinguishing of spirits, to another, various kinds of tongues, to another, the interpretation of tongues." We're not saying there's no such thing as tongues. In the New Testament, they were foreign languages. But I will say this, whatever manifestation of the gift that God has given to you, every single one of us has the responsibility of the manifestation of that gift being exercised according to the principles of the Word of God. Otherwise, what you have in the body of Christ is confusion, frustration. So when he talks about the manifestations, or if you'll notice in the latter part of this chapter, look, if you will, in verse 27. "Now you are Christ's body, individually members of it. God is appointed in the church, first apostles, second prophets, and third teachers. Miracles, then gifts of healing, helps, administrations, various kinds of tongues." Then he says, "All are not apostles, are they? All are not prophets, are they? All are not teachers, are they? All are not workers of miracles, are they? All do not have gifts of healing, do they? All do not speak with tongues, do they? All do not interpret, do they? But earnestly desire the greater gifts. That is, you say, well, what is the greatest of all the gifts from God's point of view? And I'm going to show you that in just a moment. Because, you see, there is a variety in the fellowship. Variety of gifts, variety of ministries, and variety of ministrations or manifestations, because we're not all alike. We don't have the same needs, and therefore it is diversity of gifts to make up the unity of the body. Here is one who is hurting. Here is a person who has the gift of mercy, the gift of service, cannot do enough for them, willing to spend time at their home, taking care of their home, taking care of their children while they're sick. They do that in a sense of motivation. They get a great sense of contentment and joy and fulfillment out of it. You take someone else who has another gift, who may not feel that way at all. It does not mean that one person is any more or less spiritual than another. There's not one verse of scripture in this Bible that says one gift makes one man or woman more spiritual than the other. The man, for example, has the gift of prophecy or telling forth the truth of God's word isn't any more spiritual than the person has the gift of service, to whom God has called to do what the world may seem as a very mundane responsibility. But in God's eyes, wherever I may be exercising my spiritual gift, as lowly as the world may look upon it, if I'm exercising my spiritual gift in the sense of gratitude and devotion to Jesus Christ as unto God, brother, I'm sitting on the top of the totem pole from God's point of view, because I am doing what He says in the way He says do it according to the principles of Scripture, and therefore I'm living in obedience. Therefore, no gift is more spiritual than the other. No person is more spiritual than the other because they have certain gifts. Now, I don't want to be critical for anything in the world, but I do want to say this. There are certain gifts that some people parade around as if, brother, if you've not had this one, you have something missing. I want to tell you, you show me one verse in this book to prove that. One verse. And if you cannot what you cannot, then you have no reason and no right, my friend, to project upon the whole body of Christ that they ought to be seeking any one of the spiritual gifts. Because He says, for example, in chapter 14 in 1 Corinthians, look at that for a moment. He says, pursue love, yet desire earnestly spiritual gifts, but especially that you may prophesy. Listen, He says, of all the gifts, if you're going to pursue any, if you want to pursue any, He says, pursue love, yet desire earnestly spiritual gifts, but especially that you may prophesy. And what He's speaking of here is telling the truth in a form and a fashion that it can be understood. Look in verse 2. For one who speaks in a tongue does not speak to men, but to God. For no one understands, but in his spirit he speaks mysteries. But to one who prophesies, speaks to men for edification, building up the body, and exhortation and consolation. So if somebody says, well, if I were going to seek a gift, what would I seek? Tongues, healing, miracles? No. According to this book, and this is the only book we have to go by, according to this book, you should seek to be able to speak forth the truth clearly, in a form and fashion that those who are listening can understand the spiritual principles that God has taught you. He's worked into your life, and you'll show them how to work them into their life. That is the gift you ought to pursue. If God wants to manifest something else in your life, that is His business. But He says here, we are to pursue what? The gift of prophecy, speaking forth the word of God. Now, what are the results? What are the results when you and I discover our gift and then begin to exercise that, first of all, in my family? That's where it must start. Then on my vocation or in my social relationships, but with everybody. All right, what are those results? First of all, once you discover your gift, you're going to gain a sense of confidence in serving the Lord like you've never had before. Because you're going to think, well, Lord, you've given me the gift of service, and I know that's my gift, and therefore, my desire to serve is from you, and if you have given me the gift of service, then you are responsible for showing me how to serve those who are about me. So you're going to gain a confidence in expressing what God has already poured into your life. Secondly, there's going to be a deeper sense of commitment in your service to the Lord, because you see, the more confident you are in doing what God requires of you and calls you, the more committed you're going to be to it, because commitment and confidence go together. A deeper sense of commitment to doing that. The man with the gift of service, the woman with the gift of service, they want to serve others. There's a sense of fulfillment, a sense of contentment. When you exercise your motivational gift, you gain in contentment and satisfaction with a job well done, whatever he may require of you. Then comes something that I believe is so very, very important in the whole body of Christ, because we are different. Hundreds of different types of personality, thousands of them more than likely. When you begin to understand your spiritual gift, then you begin to understand the spiritual gifts of others. You begin to understand why people respond to you the way they do. Here's a person with a gift of mercy. They can't take a lot of hurt oftentimes. Here's a person with a gift of prophecy. Say anything you want. He just goes right on by. Rhinoceros skin, can't feel a thing. Here's a person with a gift of giving, and they see you just spending money left and right, and something, a little red flag goes up. Mm-mm. Now, sometimes the person with the gift of giving may appear to be stingy and tight. They're not stingy and tight. God has given them a gift to make them very perceptive about what to do with their money and how it's to be used, and they want to be very, very sure it is utilized to the maximum of its potential. That's God's way of putting people in the fellowship to be sure we are all good stewards. So that's why God has put all different types of people in the body. And what happens sometimes, here's somebody with the gift of organization, you've got the gift of service. What they want to do is tell you how to serve the Lord. Now, you don't particularly like that. What they're doing is exercising their gift. And so what happens is sometimes we get some heat when there's a little friction there. And here are two people who are exercising their gift. Neither understands what the other's gift is. Both have gotten in each other's hair a little bit. And the problem is here are two people who are genuinely and honestly trying to serve the Lord. And they just had a head-on collision in their sincere desire to obey God. One of the things you'll discover is you'll discover why people act the way they do. Then you'll be able to do what? You'll be able to begin to be receptive and accept people more just like they are. You know why Jesus was never upset by anybody? The Bible says in John chapter 2, he knew all men. He knew what motivated them. He knew why they responded, why they acted the way they do. So you see, if you understand why people respond and act the way they do, then you're not going to get upset. You're going to say, well, you know, I understand. And we begin to accept each other on the basis of loving understanding. Friend, the Spirit of God just pours out his power in that fellowship. Then, of course, there is effectiveness. When you are exercising in your ministry, whatever God calls you to do, on the basis of your spiritual gift and not your talent, you are automatically going to be far more effective in what you do. You understand your gift. You know what the weaknesses of the gift are. You know how the gift is misunderstood, so you are careful in certain areas not to be misunderstood. And so you're going to become more effective in your service. If all the members of the fellowship know what their gift is, know their weaknesses and their strong points, how they respond and how they act when they get out of fellowship with the Lord, and we begin to focus in on that and begin to serve the Lord on that basis, think about how much more effective all of us would be in the area of serving our Lord. Then the last one, I believe, is joy. Listen, when you're doing what you ought to be doing, motivated by love and devotion to Jesus Christ, understanding the people around you, pouring out your life, the joy is the result. You see, the joy is the result. It is the contentment, the fulfillment, that inner sense of deep, abiding joy that God gives you because you are functioning in God's big body the very way he equipped you and called you to function. And whenever we are being obedient to God in the way he's called us, there's going to be a tremendous sense of joy. So what you want to do is to discover that gift, exercise that gift in the body of Christ, and when you and I are doing that, every single one of us are blessed in return. What would happen to the whole body of Christ if the people of God simply began to obey him, equipped with their spiritual gift in their relationship to each other? I believe that would ignite a great spiritual awakening. The unbelieving world would be so absolutely shocked by our love and devotion for them, our acceptance of them just the way they are. They would be filling up the churches saying, tell me what this is you've discovered. I want who you have.
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1: 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Here's a moment with Charles Stanley.
0: There are multitudes of miracles going on today. The only thing I'm going to say is this. There are no miracle workers. God is the only miracle worker. When you and I begin to lift up men as healers and men as miracle workers, we've missed the whole point. He gave those men in those days temporary gifts, permanent gifts. He gives the gifts within the fellowship today to build up. Listen, he didn't say anything in here about building up men, building up preachers, building up evangelists, building up the servants of God. He talked about building up the entire body of Christ. And when a man has the right spirit, he's not going to focus attention upon himself. He's going to focus his attention upon the Lord Jesus Christ, who is the giver of gifts, who is the worker of miracles. He's going to focus his attention upon the Lord and not upon man.
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15: On today's edition of Real Life Radio, Pastor Jack continues in his series now called The Life and Times of Jesus Christ and a message titled Christ and the Trinity. Now, this is a series about who Jesus really is, not the Jesus of popular opinion, but the Jesus of the Bible, God Himself, who stepped into our world. And that means understanding one of the most important truths in all of Scripture, the Father, the Son, and the Holy Spirit. You see, the Trinity is a truth that goes beyond human reason, but it never contradicts itself. It's a mystery once hidden and now revealed, and it sets Christianity apart from every other belief system. So today, Pastor Jack teaches us that God is one in essence, yet three distinct persons. It sounds impossible, but once we see it in Scripture, well, it changes what we know about the God we love and who loves us. Before we get into the message, I had a chance to sit down with Pastor Jack and talk about it with him. So let's get into that.
9: Moving through our Life and Times of Jesus Christ series, and Pastor Jack in the studio with me. Thanks for taking the time to hang with me, by the way.
16: Thank you, Davey.
9: I appreciate that. Now, in this Christ and the Trinity message, so you make this point, Pastor Jack, that the word Trinity, it's not even in the Bible, right? And neither is the word Bible, for that matter, or rapture, for that matter. So how do you help somebody see the three-in-one God on every single page of the Bible, even when the word itself isn't there, right?
16: Yeah, this is a great, great observation, Davey, because it just screams as to how limited our American Western world way of thinking is. God doesn't speak in English. God didn't write the Bible in English.
9: Right.
16: God's not an American. But those words that you just mentioned, they're actually all found in other languages of the Bible, predominantly Hebrew, Greek, and Latin.
9: Really?
16: And so that said, God the Father, God the Son, God the Holy Spirit, the word Elohim, a lot of people are aware of the name Elohim. That is a remarkable Hebrew word because it's the singular plurality of God. El is God, Im, I am, is plural. The God of the Bible is a singular plurality. God the Father, God the Son, God the Holy Spirit. You know, I like what C.S. Lewis said. He said, it's impossible for us to understand this, but when we do approach our thoughts on God, we must think of him more as a mind than anything else. Mm. Now, listen, without Jesus coming into this world in human flesh, that's all we've got is to think of God as a mind, a mind, a consciousness. Until Christ came, the Word became flesh and dwelt among us. Jesus embodied the very godhood nature of who God is. Yeah. It's absolutely stunning.
9: Yeah. Continuing now the life and times of Jesus Christ with Christ and the Trinity. Let's jump in.
18: Well, you certainly picked the right day to come here. My prayer and my heart's desire is that this message would come across as clear as is spiritually possible. I've studied so much for this message, and every time I study too much, that usually turns out to be a disaster for you. I've got so much in my head. How it's going to come out, I don't exactly know. But it's important, and the reason why I'm stressing this morning is because the doctrine of the Trinity is essential to Christian faith. It is one of those few things out of what is considered the creed or Christian essentials that sets us apart from all other belief system in the world. And in Colossians chapter 2, verse 9, as you see, it says, "For in Christ all the fullness of the Godhead," or we could insert Trinity, "dwells in bodily form." And we do no harm to the text by saying so in that fashion. Christ and the Trinity. It is literally the study of the fellowship of the eternal Godhead. The Bible makes it clear, and we'll see this morning, that there are many passages of Scripture that tell us that there is God the Father, God the Son, and God the Holy Spirit. Yet this doctrine is vehemently resisted at your doorstep with various cults that might visit your house. Or maybe brand new Christians don't quite understand it. Maybe they haven't read about it. But once they read the Scripture from cover to cover, they come to the understanding. Now, let me say something here, and I don't want you to think that I'm trying to set up some kind of a blanket statement that if you don't get this morning's teaching, then something's wrong with you. I'm not saying that. But I will say this. Concerning the doctrine of the Trinity, as so concerning the doctrine of the church, how is it that the church, it says, is the body of Christ? Paul the Apostle says concerning that truth, it's a mystery. Now, that word mystery doesn't mean that it's something that you can never know. The word in Greek means a mystery that from this point previously has been unknowable. It has been hidden. It's a truth that has always existed, but has never been revealed. And Paul makes that clear in the book of Ephesians chapter 5. Well, concerning this mystery of the Trinity, there are hints of it in the Old Testament. We'll see some this morning. But it is a mystery, as the Scripture speaks. Paul says this in Corinthians, that the Trinity, even though that word's not found in the Bible, we'll come across that in a moment, The doctrine of the Trinity is a mystery. Not something unknowable, something that has been concealed, but in these last days, revealed. It's important that you understand that. Now, all of you looked at me, which means none of you wrote down what I just said. So I'm going to believe that you are going to put that into memory. When somebody knocks on your door, you're going to need to be able to tell them what I'm going to explain to you in many ways seems illogical. But we'll see how actually in Scripture and in real logic and reason, it makes absolute sense. And so, for all of us this morning, the concept of God, can you jot that down? The concept of God. Everybody's got their concept of God, but we could really, and the Bible could really care less about what your or my concept of God is if it deviates from the truth. The concept of God is His very nature, is His essence. We're going to talk about that. The thought, the idea, God's essence, we must consider, and in doing so, looking at Scripture, come to the conclusion that the Trinity is not only essential, but is in fact clearly taught in the Bible. And by the way, it is not exclusively New Testament doctrine. By the way, man can no longer claim ignorance concerning God and His essence or His nature, essence and nature being the same definition. In Romans chapter 1, verse 20, the Bible says, "For since the creation of the world," we studied that last week, "His invisible attributes are clearly seen, being understood by the things which are made, even His eternal power and Godhead," plurality, Trinity, "so that they are without excuse." The fact of the matter is, people who understand in their Bible that the Trinity exists can only do so by revelation of the Holy Spirit Himself. Let me say that again. People who understand regarding the doctrine of the Trinity can only come to that conclusion based upon the revelation of the Holy Spirit. There are those who don't have the Holy Spirit. In other words, they're not a Christian. They're not in the body of Christ. And they can't even come close to figuring out that there's the Father, there's the Son, there's the Holy Spirit. This is a critical issue. One, and people, I got to tell you, I am shocked to have read so much this week on this topic to find out, as each one of these authors spoke about the Trinity, how they all agreed that churches around the world, Christian churches, either A, are ignorant concerning this fact, or B, very, very lightly, if at all, study this doctrine whatsoever. So you might this morning be saying, "Jack, what are we going to get into this topic for? I already know it." Well, then you're going to be refreshed about some things. But there are many Christians, according to statistics, who don't understand this doctrine, which to me is pathetic because it is a Christian essential. The Trinity, or the triunity of God. God makes it very clear in the Bible that He demands that He be known. He begs to be known. In Jeremiah chapter 29, verses 11 to 13, God says, "Therefore I know the thoughts that I think toward you, says the Lord, thoughts of peace and not of evil, to give you a future and a hope. Then you will call upon Me and go and pray to Me, and I will listen to you, and you will seek Me, and you will find Me, when you have searched for Me with all of your heart." So God desires us to search after Him. In John chapter 5, verse 39, Jesus says, "You search the Scriptures, for in them you think that you have eternal life. But these are they which do testify of Me." Jesus is claiming that the Bible is written about Him. So the question about who God is extremely important. And what God is extremely important, but according to biblical doctrine, it is beyond contradiction or beyond debate. In fact, the Scripture says in Galatians 4:4, "But when the fullness of time had come," that means at the right time, "God sent forth" who? "His Son, Jesus Christ." Remember that as we go through the study. And then, before we dive into this, 1 Timothy 3:16, one of my favorite passages in the Bible. 1 Timothy 3:16 says, "Beyond all question," or beyond all debate, The mystery of godliness is great. He appeared in a body. Who did? God did. In a body. He was vindicated by the Spirit. He was seen by angels. He was preached among the nations. And he was believed on in the world. And he was received back up into glory. What a great verse that is. 1 Timothy 3:16. Great is the mystery of godliness. The Trinity is one great mystery of God. The Trinity goes beyond, listen, the Trinity goes beyond human reason. Because our God is that great, but it does not violate human reason. Can you remember that? That the doctrine of the Trinity goes beyond human reason, but it does not contradict reason. There is, in fact, the study of the Trinity goes against what is called the law of contradiction. If you read the Bible from cover to cover, you will be confirmed about the fact that we serve a God who is comprised of three independent persons. How can we clearly explain it? Well, that's the burden that's on my head this morning. We'll try to do our best this morning. The first thing that we see this morning concerning this is regarding the essence of the Trinity. The essence of the Trinity. The Trinity is seen in Scripture by giving us what is called the essence of God or the nature. Maybe you've already jotted that down. But the nature or essence of God. And you say, well, Jack, the word Trinity doesn't appear in the Bible. That's exactly right. The word Trinity does not appear in the Bible, but neither does the word Bible. By the way, neither does the word rapture, at least in English. It appears in the Latin version of the Bible, rapture. But you won't find it in English, yet it's an actual doctrinal fact. Well, the Bible doesn't mention the word Bible. But we know it's a fact. It's sitting in your lap right now. The doctrine of the Trinity, extremely important, yet the Trinity is maintained in Scripture that God has been revealed to us in three distinct persons. Listen, yet in one essence. So now you're confusing me. Just listen carefully. God has revealed himself to mankind via three persons, actual personalities. Don't make the mistake in thinking that persons and personalities are only describing that of a human. I always love to say this. You know what I'm going to say, some of you who have been around here a while. God is not a human. It was a big deal for Jesus to come to earth and become one. We've got this thing in our mind that God is some huge human. He's 49 feet tall. No, he's not. Well, I mean, I don't know how tall he is, but he's not a big human.
17: 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And now, let's get back to today's message. Once again, here's Pastor Jack.
18: The cults would have us believe that Jesus or God is a glorified human. He's not at all. He is a person. The Bible speaks of him in the personal pronoun and the singular in Greek and in Hebrew. He is a person, and yet as the word in the beginning, God created the heavens and the earth, the word there for God is Elohim. Anytime you look at the Hebrew word or scriptures and you come to I am on the end, it is plurality. God is singular. Don't ask me to explain it. Nobody can. God says of himself, he is one God, and he has a plurality about him. Do we believe in three gods as Judeo-Christian belief? I say Judeo-Christian because Judeo-Christian belief is so close and parallel regarding this issue. Do we believe in three gods? The Bible says no. We are not polytheistic. To be a polytheist is to believe in many gods. Maybe you're a Mormon. You are a polytheist. And you're proud about that. You believe in many gods. Maybe you're Hindu, maybe you're a Buddhist, and you believe in many gods. Well, the Bible says, no, there are not many gods, there's but one God. In Galatians chapter 1, verse 26, Genesis 1, 26 says, then God said, let us, plural, make man in our image. Now, we were not made in the image of angels. You might say, well, maybe he was talking to an angel that was standing nearby. Oh, no, no. He's talking about God bringing forth mankind in his own image. That is, we are free moral agencies. We pick and choose. You picked and choose what you wore this morning. As you can tell, I did, and nobody dressed me. When my house is asleep, I grab what's hanging or what looks most ironed. That's the way I figure. If God wants me to wear it, it looks like it's been ironed. And so I put it on. Well, listen, we are free moral agents. God has given that ability to us. We have a little bit of sovereignty, if I can put it that way. Today, you're going to choose what you're going to have for breakfast after service. It's not pre-programmed or pre-packaged. It may be pre-packaged, but not in the mind of God. He knows all things, but you are going to go pick. You're going to pick up a menu, maybe, and you're going to look, and you're going to pick. You have that ability. But the very important thing is that we realize as we look to the study this morning that the essence of the Trinity, when we say essence, we also mean nature. And we see here that there's a monotheism of the Trinity. What is that? Well, you know what mono means, don't you? It means singular. Theism is God, or the study of God, the study of the singular God. We believe in one God. The Bible tells us in Deuteronomy 6:4, the Shema, if you know this in Hebrew and you're in Israel, they'll shout the Shema. And it is this, Deuteronomy 6:4. Hear, O Israel, the Lord our God is one Lord. Yet in that very declaration, and the Hebrew scholars are caught up in a conundrum over this, they can't understand it, and that is, hear, O Israel, God, singular yet in a plurality, is one. Deuteronomy 6:4, what a great scripture that is. God is one, yet there's already in that portion of scripture, as it was in Genesis, the hint of the plurality, but yet there's one God. In 1 Corinthians 8:6, if I go fast, that's because I'm excited, and I also want you out of here on time today. I terribly violated your time yesterday, and I was beating myself up all week about that. And I got to tell you something. I came to this conclusion. I don't think it was God because it was too carnal. It was my thought. I thought, no, wait a minute. We stayed 20 minutes over service last time in all three services, and some of you said, whoa, following in the footsteps of Hal Lindsey, are you? Because how far he went over, 70 minutes that guy talked. I timed him, loved every minute of it. I don't know about you, but I had nothing better going on that day. And you know, when I go over, I'm sorry about that, but the thing is, what else do we have to do? We're looking at the Word of God. We spend maybe all week, at least me, I watched 40 hours of news probably in a week. For crying out loud, if we go over 10 minutes in the study of God, you know, what harm, foul, is there? So with that being said, I feel better today. Thank you for indulging me for a moment. The Trinity of God, the doctrine, the essence of it, the Trinity, we see that there's the monotheism. And so in 1 Corinthians 8:6, Paul says, for us there is but one God, Elohim. Singular plurality. Go and explain it. That's the hard thing to do. That's what I'm trying to do this morning. It's in Scripture, but how do you put it into human words? The second thing we see is that there's a plurality of the Trinity. There's the plurality. By plurality, we mean how God relates to himself. You say, what? That's not what the word means to me. Yeah, I know, but this is what it means in biblical theology. Plurality is how God relates to himself. Did you get that? God's not psychotic. He doesn't talk to himself. He does not have multiple personalities. Gee, what color do we want to make the world? Gee, I don't know. What color do you think we should make it? Gee, I don't. And he doesn't sit and have a conversation with himself. The Son speaks to the Father. The Father speaks to the Son. The Spirit speaks to the Son. The Spirit speaks to the Father. On an ongoing, true definition of the original word, dialogue. God dialogues among himself, singular, in the Trinity, plural. Amazing. Well, Jack, I don't like this because I can't figure it out. I can't see it. I know that's one of those things, but we're going to do our best to help you to kind of get a touch of it this morning. And maybe for some of you, that are steeped in a cult. Maybe this will liberate your thinking this morning in a wonderful way. Listen, an example, Hebrews chapter 9, verse 14, concerning the plurality of the Trinity. Hebrews 9, 14, listen carefully. He says there, how much more shall the blood of Christ, I circle Christ, who through the eternal Spirit, I circle eternal Spirit, offer himself without spot to God. Yes, that speaks of the Father, but the word again is of God in totality. Did you get that? Right there in Hebrews 9:14 is Christ, which we'll show you this morning is God. The Spirit, which we'll show you this morning in the Scriptures, is God. And there he speaks of God in totality. Hebrews 9:14. Norman Geisler gives this illustration, and I quote Norman Geisler this morning. In case you don't get it, you can blame it on him. And here it is. Are you ready? Quote, it has been said that God is one what? With what in quotes? That God is one what? Essence. What would be essence or nature? And three who's, which are his person. Oh man, did you get that? It has been said that God is one what, quote, close quotes, and three who's, quotes there, which are the persons. The who is the persons, the what is his nature or essence.
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29: Welcome to Seculo. We made it to a Thursday, everybody. Will Haynes is in studio. We got CeCe Heil joining us a little bit later. We're going to have a packed show, but I want to hear from you. 1-800-684-3110. Get on the air today. You know, how many times can we talk about James Comey's seashells? It feels like we're continually talking about the man's seashell issues. But here we are. There's new revelations, and these new revelations are somewhat the most human version of this, which is him going, I wonder if people could take this out of context before he decided to post it. Hey, honey, can you look up on your phone real quick? Can you Google, do a little quick goog? What's 86 mean? Just to make sure, you know, I'm not going to ruffle too many feathers. And she responded with it. Again, this is what happens when we get a deep dive here. And the deep dive is not only this interesting shell formation that he posted on social media. We know he at least now took a second to think about it.
31: Well, this is what's crazy when you look at this, but also maybe not surprising because he was the former director of the FBI. But this all comes out of a response from the government in this case, because James Comey and his attorneys had filed a motion to suppress some of the evidence against him, as well as requesting a Franks hearing. That would be trying to get things thrown out, saying that the prosecutors are being disingenuous with this case. As he has said from the beginning, that's his entire defense, is that, no, of course I didn't mean it as a threat to the president. The problem is that the evidence shows what appears to be him crafting an alibi to get away with posting this.
29: Yeah, let's
31: also
29: this.
31: Shows that, like, he knew maybe this could have been taken in a bad way.
29: 2 minutes before he posted it, Comey's wife texted him a screenshot of the definition of 86 that said to get rid of or refuse service. Again, so some conversation had to have been had to lead to this. And I believe he said he was with his wife at the time. They were walking around.
31: That's just old
29: Grandpa Comey.
31: The crazy timeline is that he took the alleged photo of the shell formation at 1:56 p.m. And in the story, he was walking with his wife on the beach at the time. Then she

0: He took the photo of the shell formation in question more than an hour before he actually made the post on Instagram. Now, this is what they, I assume, are trying to say is, look, it's an alibi. Look, I knew
1: it wasn't about that.
0: I have no intent for it to be a threat. Is that what it really shows?
1: No,
0: or does it show a very crafty man?
1: Well, to me, it shows that you thought that it could be.
0: Right.
1: So you are already saying, I thought that this could be construed as a threat to the President of the United States. Maybe I need to look it up just to make sure. That means there's a question there. Look, good for his wife, 65 years old, knowing how to screenshot. I think that's actually a pretty impressive victory, too. Let's just say that. I think I'd have to walk a lot of people through screenshotting. Phone lines are open for you, 1-800-684-3110. That's 1-800-684-3110. 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
1: Secular. We got some phone lines open at 1-800-684-3110. For those of you just joining us, and a lot of you I can see are, we'll give you a little bit of an update. You may remember James Comey was walking around the beach. Saw what he called an interesting shell formation that said 8647, took a picture of it, and got himself in a little bit of hot water when he posted it on social media, saying, man, it looks like you were trying to threaten or at least call for violence against the President of the United States. Well, there's a little bit more details. He, of course, denied that, said, no, that's not what I meant. I just thought it was, a fun thing, apologies, whatever. Of course, that sent him into a whirlwind of legal issues. And now, through new information that has been released, we know he at least questioned this decision. I mean, we're jumping a little bit to a conclusion here, so I'll say that. We know that somebody in his world at least questioned the decision of whether he should be posting or not, because 2 minutes, over an hour, by the way, after he took the picture, 2 minutes before he posted it, his wife texted him a screenshot explaining at least a definition of 8647. Now, what that doesn't show, that this definition that she has for 86 doesn't mention any sort of physical harm or threats, just means to get rid of. But there's a reason that he at least thought, at least we can jump to that conclusion, I feel like, a reason thought that maybe some due diligence should be done here, that maybe people would construe this as some sort of threat to the President of the United States. And here we are. Now, let's not forget, we got to play the highlights a little bit here, because this is not anyone who is, one, we know he loves the camera. We know he has not been shy about that. But we also know that this is

0: not the first time he's been in hot water. The man has been a proclaimed loud and proud leaker to the press. Was committing a lot of what could be debatably crimes during all of this controversy. Of course, meddling in the election, even to the behest of the Democrats, remember, getting involved with the Hillary Clinton situation, saying, you know, we have all of these trunks of emails and all the things that she had done a couple days before the election, but, you know, nothing's going to happen. And then we also know he was intentionally sending information to people to leak to the press.
1: That's right. And once again, it wouldn't be surprising that an individual that did this, what we're about to play, to show memos specifically to manipulate the system to get leaked to the press to try to get a special counsel, would think ahead of time, hey, before I post this, honey, text me the screenshot of the definition so it's in our records for when I get investigated that I can show, look, we had this. What they were together.
0: Minimum, your wife said, maybe you shouldn't do this. Let's look it up. I mean, that could be an exclamation.
1: But the other thing, too, is that they were together. That means there was a discussion about this. He said they were walking together on the beach. And the fact that, one, she texted the screenshot as if to memorialize this, something that he's very fond of, as well as some of the messages they got later from their friends. We'll talk about that in a minute. But would it be surprising that someone that said this in an interview, this is Byte 16, about why and how he tried to get a special counsel, tried to manipulate the system, would go to those lengths? Let's play Byte 16.
2: Did you show copies of your memos to anyone outside of the Department of Justice?
3: Yes.
2: And to whom did you show copies?
3: I asked, President tweeted on Friday after I got fired that I better hope there's not tapes. I woke up in the middle of the night on Monday night, because it didn't dawn on me originally, that there might be corroboration for our conversation. There might be a tape. And my judgment was I needed to get that out into the public square. And so I asked a friend of mine to share the content of the memo with a reporter. Didn't do it myself for a variety of reasons, but I asked him to because I thought that might prompt the appointment of a special counsel. And so I asked a close friend of mine to do it.
2: And was that Mr. Wittes?
3: No. No.
2: Who was that?
3: A good friend of mine who's a professor at Columbia Law School.
1: So once again, he lays that out there, that he leaked memos to a friend at Columbia Law School, which if you've been following this, there's a lot of other rabbit trails we can go down with that friend. But what was the reason? To try and prompt the appointment of a special counsel. And one, he was successful. He manipulated the system there. But also there, it didn't dawn on me. There might originally be corroboration for our conversation. This is how he thinks. So the fact that a photo he took at 1:56 p.m. and then at 3:12 p.m. his wife texts him the definition of 86 and that does not include anything threatening, when even the government shows, hey, if you just Google this and you look at the data, this is even before the conversation erupted because of his post. It was very easy to find that many people took it as a threat of violence, meaning to kill or murder. But then 2 minutes later, he makes the social media post. That kind of sounds like the kind of thing a guy who would leak to the New York Times memos to get a special counsel would plan in advance. It just kind of rings true, to quote his former colleague, John Brennan. And then an hour after that, almost 2 hours, really, it was at 4:52, a friend reached out to his wife, very upset about the content of that, saying, your Trump derangement syndrome has gone too far. Why are you doing this? Don't you know some people will see that as a threat? There's other layers to this, too. James Comey was selling a book at the time that was about rhetoric online being a vector for getting people to do things.
0: Well, of course.
1: Marching orders, so to speak. That was a plot line in his book. He had to have been thinking about that, especially with all this alibis that he gets out there. There's other text messages too, Logan, yeah, that show him between his publishers saying, I mean, it wasn't my intent, but if it sells books, I'm okay with it.
0: Yeah, look, I'm never shocked with any of this, because also I know that people will claim that social media rhetoric and all those things. And by the way, I'm totally on board with the idea of us becoming a much more civilized debater country where we actually can have these discussions. However, it's only one-sided. And I'll say that, by the way, for both sides here. It seems to be, yeah, I'm in favor of something like this and being better and not, you know, forcing people to you know, go to extreme measures because of stuff they see on a screen. If it, you know, reflects me in the way that I want to be reflected. But if it's the other political party or the shoes on the other foot, then all of a sudden all is fair. And I don't like that at all. And I feel like there's way, way, way too many people who believe that. I want to take a phone call, though. Let's go to Will in Indiana on line two. Will, go ahead.
4: Yes, I'd like to thank you for what you do. And I just wondered if this would make his wife a co-conspirator.
1: So what is interesting is the reason we're seeing this is because of their motion, the Comey defense team's motion to try and get
0: looking into it.
1: Certain information thrown out. But the fact that there's this timeline, we know that she made public statements as well, the wife, there could be an avenue, if that's what the Department of Justice wants to do, to look into that. I don't know. It publicly, she's not been charged with anything that I'm aware of. But if it goes down that line and that they were saying to each other, that one would probably have to flip on the other to get there. But the fact of it seems just so coordinated that, hey, let's memorialize this conversation of ours. And regardless of, in his mea culpa post, he said, like, I had no idea that some people used that language as meaning something violent. One, a lot of people pointed out that's absurd. You were the FBI director. You worked against mobsters. You know that was terminology that would be used. But on top of that, it also goes to show this evidence they have shows that they were having that conversation. There is no other reason, even if it is purely innocent, not just trying to memorialize it, and they got mad at each other and were in separate rooms, and she texted a screenshot instead of talking to him because they were just on a walk on the beach. But even if that's the answer, it shows they were having the conversation that some people could take this differently.
0: They could take it wrong. And I think that, to me, shows so much intent and so much information that we now have. It wasn't just a flippant, you know, I took this picture 3 seconds later, I posted it, I didn't think about it. This is a discussion that was happening internally with him and his wife about whether it was worth them taking this risk. I mean, that's really what you can look at it that way. Look, we only got a minute left. When we get back, we're going to talk about some new reports that the ACLJ are working on. CeCe Hiles is going to be joining us. I want you to go ahead and get on hold, though. 1-800-684-3110. That's 1-800-684-3110 if you want to be on the air today. Also, we are, what, at the 20th here? We are really closing in on the end of our Impact Match. I want you to be a part of it. We're going to have a special week next week, though. So this is really kind of the last day of our generic Impact Match, if you will. So be a part of it today. Your donations are doubled. Scan the QR code that you see on the screen right now. All donations, again, are doubled because there's other ACLJ members and champions ready to unlock their pledge right now. So I appreciate everyone who has done it already. So many of you have. It's been an amazing month here at the ACLJ. But help us finish strong. Again, that's at aclj.org. Go call in too. Yeah, Will, you want to call in? I think you should call
1: in. I'll call in and talk to you.
0: Someone should call in.
1: Via phone.
0: We got a few lines open. Just going to be honest with you. 6 lines. 1-800-684-3110. Be a part of the show.
5: 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Countless unborn babies remain in jeopardy. 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
0: Back to Seculo. The work of the ACLJ continues. Senior counsel for the ACLJ, Cece Heil, is joining us right now, who is involved in all of our cases as well internationally. And there is some disturbing but also not so shocking things happening out of the world of the United Nations. And of course, an ACLJ report has come out that I'm sure you're a part of here that really shows the true double standard that comes out of something like the UN in terms of the way they treat every other country that they may have issues with. The world may have issues with.
8: Right.
0: And how they treat Israel.
8: Well, you're right. So this is the 63rd session of the Human Rights Council. And each session, which there's three each year, we have the opportunity to submit written submissions. And then we have the opportunity following that to do oral interventions, which we take every single opportunity that we're given. And this time, you know, it's always kind of a decision. What are we going to cover? And it just happened to follow... the United Nations Secretary, the Human Rights Council Secretary General Guterres, had visited Syria. Okay, so Syria is not the bastion, you know, of human rights protection. He's in Syria, and he takes that time that he is in Syria not to address Syria's human rights issues. He actually praises them and pledges support to Syria. Guess what he does? He takes that opportunity to condemn Israel. And so when we were thinking about what we're going to do, I'm like, okay, this is just ridiculous. This bias that we've talked about over and over and over for years at the UN, we have to address this. And we're going to start off with showing the Secretary General, even when he's in Syria, yeah, he can't waste a moment to condemn Israel. So when we put this report together, we highlight every single issue where the UN literally is always targeting Israel with baseless criticism. And we show that since 2006, the General Assembly has condemned Israel 187 times, which you might think, okay, well, that's no big deal. But then when you think they've only condemned Iran, Iran and North Korea 11 times, right. 11. So you have the General Assembly 187 times. Then you go to the Human Rights Council. They've condemned Israel 116 times. And once again, you know, Iran, I think, only got 18 and Venezuela 4. So it's ridiculous. And I can keep going on how continues.
0: I think when people ask about the importance of us being there, I mean, some of it is to just hold a mirror up and say, hey, look what's happening. Look what you are doing, UN. Look at the way you're treating this situation. Because if no one is there to even hold them accountable, you know, then this is what happens. So when we think about how we have to get involved in the UN,
8: yes,
0: this is a big part of it, which is to somewhat show them what they've actually done, because they're very easy to fall in their own biases. And then again, you hold up a mirror and maybe things can change.
8: Right. I mean, we even point out, like, we can address this under, you have to address certain issues under agenda items. And they have 10 agenda items. And we even pointed out, look, your agenda items, they're general. It's like agenda one is organizational and procedural matters.
0: Right.
8: Then you have annual reports or promotion and protection of human rights or racism. But agenda seven is totally right against Israel about the human rights situation in Palestine and other occupied Arab territories. So it's literally
1: right there, even using the word occupied.
8: Absolutely. Absolutely. So it's like even your agenda items are absolutely biased. Like, you cannot get away with it. And we, again, I can point out more, the Commission of Inquiry, which we point out all the time, does these reports. They have a 94-page report condemning Israel for targeting Palestinian children. Only out of that 94-page report, only 13 pages address any children. And these are the things they say. Well, girls are forced to wear veils. How is that Israel's fault? That is not an Israel thing. Israel does not force Palestinian girls to wear veils, but they don't have any allegations. So it is just false. And, you know, we point that out. We point out that the Office for the Coordination of Humanitarian Affairs on the occupied Palestinian territory, in 2021, they dismissed the head because she had the audacity to criticize rocket attacks from Gaza against Israeli citizens. And so she gets dismissed. So, again, 1,462 UNRWA workers were members of Hamas.
1: Right.
8: No problems there. It is ridiculous. We point out just item after item. And then we just say, look, you need to take an honest look at your own work and the work of your sister organs, and you need to address this, because this is not justice. You are not following your mandate when you are targeting the one democratic, you know, country in the Middle East.
1: Well, and I think, Cece, one thing that we've talked about here, one, the importance for us to be there, that we actually are able to utilize the UN many times in some of our cases of false detention. You've had a lot of good progress working with some of the organizations at the UN. But it's not just us filing reports like this. The fact that we can file reports like this, and hopefully they are at least to some degree looked at by some of the member states, are because of all the hard work we put in at the UN. We make sure we file in every UPR. We make sure that we are there in person, sending videos, that we are a known entity, and to some degree, because of that, earn the respect of the UN, not just always criticizing it,
8: right,
1: but participating in it. So it's, yes, these are very good work product, but it's not just the work that goes into this work product, it's also all of the work that you and your team have to put in at the UN for it to even be remotely taken seriously, because you have to earn the respect to even hold that mirror up.
8: Yeah, it's great. Like you said, we have great relationships. I even have great personal relationships with a lot of the special procedures. So like the Working Group on Arbitrary Detention. And they do a lot of good work. And so we absolutely maintain those good relationships, but we do also want to hold the United Nations and the Human Rights Council, you know, when they are wrong, we need to tell them they're wrong. And we need to make sure that people who rely on these reports and think that, oh, it's the UN, so, you know, it's the gospel, that we're pointing out it's not. There is bias when you're talking about Israel. There is real bias, and you have to seek the truth.
0: I see a lot of comments coming in. Someone said, what a job to try to even speak truth to the UN. So I understand, Cece, you probably understand that more than anyone.
8: There are times when I am sitting there, especially when we are talking about Israel, that I tell the team, please watch my back, because I don't know if somebody's going to come in and stab me, because I am literally a lot of times the only person that is sitting there taking the position that Israel has the right to defend themselves.
0: And that's why we got to be there. Okay. And look, thankfully we have that opportunity. I don't think people understand that. It's not like anyone could just walk in.
8: That's right.
0: To the UN. We have a special clearance to do all of this.
8: That's right. And only the people with the NGOs that have that status can do that. And so we take that opportunity. We take it seriously. And I say this all the time. I know people think the UN is useless, but guess what? It's there, and that's where, you know, the member states meet, and so we're going to be there speaking the truth.
0: Absolutely, and thankfully we can be there, whether it's through the ACLJ, through our European Center, whether it was ACLJ Jerusalem, whatever it needs to be, our whole work that we do internationally. Of course, it's not just limited to the United States of America, but a lot of it is the interest of the United States of America. So thank you, Cece, for joining us. Look, we got a second half hour coming up. 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
19: That's why all of a sudden you start reading scripture like Romans 12 about renewing your mind, and you start seeing that the Bible had it right all along. Again, that what you think about turns your brain into what it is. It's never been that your brain determines who you are. It's what you think about determines what your brain becomes.
18: That's neurosurgeon Dr. Lee Warren talking about the brain and how faith and brain science have come together. I'm looking forward to a great conversation today on Focus on the Family with Jim Daly. Thanks for joining us. I'm John Fuller.
20: John, this topic of brain science, it fascinates me, how we think, how our minds work, and impact everything we do in life, all within a Christian context. We don't need to shrink back from the science of it all, because as Dr. Warren's going to explain, boy, science and scripture are coming together, especially in neuro research. And as we touched on last time, this is not some kind of new age discussion about positive thinking. As you'll learn, we really do have some agency and control over how we process things and how, with God's help as the designer, we can overcome dysfunction and trauma and choose a healthier path in life. There's a lot we can take away from this discussion and apply to our lives, to our marriages, and to our parenting.
18: Dr. Lee Warren is a neurosurgeon and best-selling author. His book is called The Life-Changing Art of Self-Brain Surgery. Such an interesting title. Be sure and get the book from us here at Focus on the Family. That helps us continue on in so many ways with this family ministry. Let's go ahead now and listen to the second half of the conversation with Dr. Warren on Focus on the Family with Jim Daly.
20: Dr. Warren, as a neurosurgeon and a believer in Jesus, when you look at the anatomy of the brain and this idea in Scripture that we're body, soul, and spirit, as both a Christian and a scientist, what does that mean to you? What is our mind? What is our soul? What are those things for you?
19: So the Bible uses three terms, mind, heart, and soul, and it conflates the terms. They really all mean the same thing. It's the part of you that is not going to die when your body dies. So even though society tells us that our brains are us, that everything, in fact, traditional neuroscience says everything about you is because of brain activity. But 21st century neuroscience is starting to hint at there's a difference between mind and brain, which is what the Bible always said all along. So every Christian that's listening to our voices today already believes that there's a part of them that's going to live forever, that's not buried when your brain is gone, right? And so mind is the part of you that's eternal, that was made in God's image. It's not your body that was made in God's image. It's your mind, your spirit, your soul. And so mind has controlling influence over what brain becomes. Brain is the hardware through which we project our mental life that God has given us into the world and interact with other humans. So mind and brain are not the same thing. What we know now is that we have tremendous control over what our brains do based on what we think about and what we ponder, how we spend our mental energy. That's exactly what Ephesians chapter 4 in the Bible is about. All the trouble the Gentiles have is because of the futility of their thinking, Paul says in Ephesians 4:17. And in 4:23, he says, but not you. You're made new in the attitude of your minds. Your mind is different than your brain.
20: Wow, that is fascinating. Mm-hmm. Dr. Warren, one of the distinctions many writers, authors have talked about, philosophers, is this distinction between the rest of the created world and us being made in the image of God. Yeah. And I think specifically they'll point to things like music, art, the emotions of the soul, love, and greed, and hate, and all those things that we uniquely seem to experience being made in his image. And then, of course, the stain of sin in humanity from the fall of Adam and Eve. How do you process that as a neurosurgeon and this idea between good and evil and the battle that we have and what our makeup is?
19: We have an easy ability to forget that we're always in a spiritual war, right? That there's a spiritual component to what's going on around us. And so you have a mind that's immaterial, that's made in God's image, that is meant to communicate with him and live with him forever. And that's in a body, embodied in a brain that allows that to project into this, to the world. And animals have brains and only humans have minds. So the difference between us and the rest of the created order is that we have this immaterial, eternal part that allows, God gave us this gift of selective attention. We among all the things he created, have the ability to decide to think about one thing and not another, to choose to put our intention and our will and our focus on something and not something else. We don't have animal instincts. We have the ability to choose. And then we're in this spiritual battle where the enemy of our soul wants to make us believe that we're just the brains in our head, that we're obligated to behave certain ways, that we're required to respond in certain ways, that we're required to follow our heart or follow our instinct or behave like everybody else does. And the truth is, if you can understand that there's an enemy that's trying to do the steal and kill and destroy part, and your creator came here to give you the abundant part. Abundance is not about circumstances. It's about the peace of mind that comes from knowing that you always have a choice in what you get to decide to think about, how you feel inside, and how you interact with other people and with your creator. That's why awe and wonder and music and art and all those things are different for us than they are for the rest of the created order, because God allows us to ponder things and decide to choose to think about things, and that changes what our bodies and our lives become.
20: I know you're a neurosurgeon, a psychologist or psychiatrist. What they're dealing with high levels of anxiety and depression in the culture right now, How does a person that wakes up already predisposed to kind of thinking fearfully of everything around them, right, structurally, how do they begin to rethink that when that's your pattern?
19: So the first thing is to realize that the research shows that a large percentage of the automatic things that we think and feel, so these thoughts that pop into our heads or these moods kind of come upon us, a large percentage of those are not based on anything that's real. They're just based on your brain trying to make sense out of the environment or out of your past experience. And so if you're used to feeling a certain way all the time, your brain will sort of wake you up feeling that way. But as soon as you learn that you can start to ponder things from a different perspective and your brain will begin to reinforce what you're telling it to focus on, your mood will follow that. The psychology is very clear now. The people who learn to think more positively, again, not false positivity, but to think more realistically that I have some control and some agency in what I feel and what my life turns out to be if I choose to renew my mind, like the Bible says. So I would say if you're struggling with mood or affect, like, understand that you're not the victim of that. You don't have to respond to what your brain and your emotions are telling you. You can literally use your mind to control your brain from the top down and decide rather how you want to feel and begin to make that more real.
20: The Apostle Paul choosing to sing in jail.
19: Yeah.
20: That's an interesting thing because you would think a Roman jail at that time was probably pretty bleak.
19: Yeah.
20: Dirty, you know, horrifically dirty. And yet, like Paul says, you know, in all your circumstances, you know, rejoice. Yeah. And you think of that in modern times, like, really, Paul? And we get upset if we don't have air conditioning.
19: That's right.
20: But in his context, he was trying to say something to us that really is in line with what you're saying about being content in all your circumstances, not letting your circumstances overcome your emotional well-being.
19: That's right.
20: Speak to that context of what you're saying and what Paul's trying to communicate to us.
19: Well, it turns out he was hinting at something that we know now from neuroscience, that when you can choose joy, when you can decide, again, selective attention, decide to think about one thing or from a different perspective than you feel obligated by your circumstances to feel, it's not hopeless positivity. It's not crazy. It's this decision to operate your mind and your brain in a way that's separate from your circumstances. And what we know from neuroscience now is, for if you look at anxiety, for example, the neurological switch in your brain that allows anxiety to happen and this fight or flight reflex happen starts in your hippocampus. And the hippocampus is a one-way switch, either between anxiety and fear or between gratitude and joy. Like, you can't be anxious and grateful at the same time. That's why Paul went in Philippians 4 and said, don't be anxious for anything, but in everything with gratitude and thanksgiving, present your requests, and the peace of God will guard your heart. We know now that that happens in your hippocampus, and it's either or. You can't be anxious and be grateful at the same time. So the secret out of anxiety is to make yourself think of something for which you're grateful, to choose joy, to rejoice instead. That's what Paul was saying in the Roman prison. Like, in all your circumstances, rejoice, because that's going to guard your heart and your mind. You don't have to suffer. There's an old saying about the difference between suffering and adversity. Like, adversity is mandatory. Suffering is a choice. Huh. You don't have to suffer. You can choose a different train of thought.
20: You use the example of receiving a letter from the IRS that gives a Pavlovian kind of response. I would say it's been a while since I've had that letter, and I hope nobody's planning that letter for me. But speak to that moment when you get that letter that says, we need to audit you.
19: Yeah, so the point of this story is just that we've been taught, especially in this generation right now in the culture, we're supposed to honor our feelings and believe our heart and follow our truth and all these things that we're being taught. And I make the point that research actually suggests that a lot of the things that we feel don't reflect anything that's really happening. And the chemicals that create how you feel inside, anxiety, fear, anticipation, whatever, there's a small set of neurotransmitters that create all of those things that we can feel. And so I use the example of the letter to say that not everything you feel is a fact. It's a chemical event in your brain. So if you imagine going to the mailbox and you open it up and pull that letter out that says IRS on it, all of us have some sort of a physiological response to that.
20: If you're human.
19: If you're human. You see that letter and a few things happen to your body. The hair on the back of your neck stands up and your heart rate quickens and your breath gets faster and you feel something physiologically. Now I would ask you, is that fear because you're afraid that the letter contains notification that you're getting an audit or you have a big fine to pay or you did something wrong and they're going to put you in jail or something, right? Is it fear that you're feeling? Or have you been anticipating the refund that you need to make a house payment and you're excited? But just think for a second about fear and excitement. What do you feel in your body? Your hair stands up, your heart rate quickens, your breath quickens, all that, your mouth gets dry, all that stuff. So that it's never been really the thing that has created what you're feeling. It's the story that you're telling yourself about what the feeling means, right? The same set of chemicals are doing the same thing to your body. Now, in the book, I say this, go look at the envelope again, and now you realize it was addressed to your neighbor. It wasn't even your letter, right? So it was never true that there was danger or excitement available to you because it wasn't for you. And so until you open the letter and find out what's in it, the physiological response that you're having isn't true. It's about the story that you're telling in your head. And so if we can all learn that feelings aren't facts, then we can stop reacting to them automatically as if they are facts, and we can start gathering, being curious about them, gathering some data before we decide how to respond. How much better would our lives be if we just lived in that curiosity rather than believing everything we feel?
20: Well, again, know the truth, and the truth
19: will set you free.
20: Will set you free. I mean, it is so, it's almost plainly in sight, but we haven't seen it this clearly, right?
19: That's right.
20: Like science is revealing God's truth.
19: That's right.
20: Which is so exciting, actually, in this moment where science and those that don't believe in God are trying to trumpet that somehow science is the God.
19: That's right.
20: And it's woefully inadequate, isn't it?
19: That's right. As you said earlier, you were alluding to Newton and Copernicus and Galileo and Kepler and all those early scientists. They created Western science and the scientific method for the purpose of helping people to learn a method of investigating what God has done and give him glory and be in awe of it. We know now how good awe is for our brain. We're supposed to be wondering and amazed at the things God did, right?
20: Wow.
19: And they actually put on the door of the lab at Cambridge University, where they later discovered DNA, Maxwell, when he was working out magnetism, inscribed on the archway of that door the verse Psalm 111 that says, "Great are the works of the Lord, they are to be delightful to those who ponder them." So like science was created to expose faith and manifest faith.
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20: When you look at neuroplasticity, which is another element that you're talking about and the need for that, when we're young, our brains are soft and spongy, I guess. You can give me the medical definition. As we get older, it tends to become harder, literally. Our brains lose a bit of that plasticity. What does plasticity provide us as human beings made in the image of God?
19: Well, so actually, there's newer research that suggests it's not actually that cut and dry. So we don't actually ever get too old for this to work in our favor. The reason it feels that way is because, so neuroplasticity is this process we've been describing of how brains disconnect old pathways and make new ones. That's the whole punchline, is that the brain is not stuck, it's not rigid, it's not hard, it's plastic, it's moldable, it's malleable, and that process by which it changes is called neuroplasticity. It's easier when you're a child because you don't have these decades of wires that have been put down and reinforced. The process works by reinforcing things over and over to automate them so you don't have to think about them as much. That frees up mental resources so your brain can do automated things and your mind can do things you want to think about actively. As we get older, we have to make decisions to change that wiring, and it's more difficult to overcome those years of automation. So as we get older, we have to sort of do it more diligently. When you're a child, it's just happening at a pace that's phenomenal. When you get older, that old automated pathway seems more insurmountable, but it's not. We can learn to overcome it.
20: We even talk in those idioms, I guess, or sayings, like children are like sponges.
19: Right.
20: They're soaking up information and data and details. It just seems like that, again, is how God created a young child, right? Just to absorb all this information.
19: Yeah.
20: Other things that we might say are like, you know, that person doesn't fall far from the tree.
2: You know,
20: behaviorally, like, well, his dad was an alcoholic or had some family issue. And then, you know, one of the kids, two of the kids end up in that same spot. Speak to that linkage between you know, that saying where people say, you know, well, you know, the Daly family. Mm-hmm. You know what I'm saying?
19: Right, absolutely. It goes back to that epigenetic thing we talked about earlier, that we know now that the way you think about things is what drives these structural changes in your brain. The genetic set point of where you start comes from these epigenetic switches that happen even up to four generations before we're born. The problem is, as we're growing up, we don't know yet that we have this type of control over what our brains become, and we have been taught by our society that our brains are fixed and formed by our genetics and our upbringing. So you grow up in this environment, and before you ever think about it, you've automated those pathways for many years, and the society tells you, well, you're going to be like your family is because you inherited their genetics and you grew up in their worldview. And so by the time we're old enough to hear somebody say this on the radio, that you have some choice and some agency in this, a lot of those pathways have been automated for decades. And so again, as you're growing up, you don't know that you're absorbing worldview, and it's more about the environment in which you're raised than it is the fixed nature of the brain, because the brain's not actually ever been fixed. And so when you hear that, when somebody listening to our voices today hears, wait, I can change these things, I don't have to be like my dad, I don't have to be an alcoholic or an abuser just because he was, that's a setting free moment. That's a moment of declaration of saying, I can change the future for myself and my family as soon as I learn to think about my life in a different way.
20: But it takes making choices. It
19: takes choices.
20: Dr. Warren, we develop these patterns that you're talking about. Many counselors, they'll talk about, you know, family of origin issues. If you lived under great stress or lived with dysfunctional parents that had addictions or something like that, there is a way that we, as children, begin to overcome those environments with resiliency, sometimes unhealthy ways of avoidance and things like that. But in marriage, as we grow up and we enter into marriage, we bring some of those features of how to interact with our spouse into the marriage. And that's where marital conflict can occur, you know, and focus on the family. We're here for you if you're in that spot. And it might sound something like this, you know, every time she says that to me, it triggers this in me. Following that is really critical, rather than just moving on to the next disagreement or fight you might get into with your spouse. Understanding why. Why, when she accuses me of something, do I react the way I react? And then why is she so quick to accuse me is a whole nother thing to look at. But in this context of neuroscience, how do we understand how that applies to our marriages to have a healthy, wonderful oneness that God really did create us for as a married husband and wife?
19: Yeah, that's really a really good thing to think about, because all of us sort of think that other people's behavior has an inherent ability to make us behave certain ways. But the truth is, you use the word trigger, it requires somebody to pull the trigger. Like an external event can't make me pull a trigger. So if you understand that the way you feel inside is built on your whole life, and all the things that happened before you got into that marriage, and that the way your spouse behaves is built on their whole life, and you start looking at, I get to determine my response, and I don't need to let an automated feeling that I have built a story around determine what becomes true in my world or in my marriage or in my home. So once you understand that you actually have agency, that nobody else can actually make you feel or behave in a certain way, they can trigger a physiological response based on your past, but they can't actually pull the trigger on what you do or what you become. And so then that begins to put us in this driver's seat over, I have a mind that God has created and it allows me to renew day by day with the Holy Spirit that's in charge of my brain. Once you understand that your mind actually turns your brain into what it is, and that's what your body becomes, then you start saying, wait, I can think ahead of situations where I know I tend to have a stressful moment with my spouse, and I can decide in advance what type of response I'm going to choose instead of letting that triggering feeling make me believe I'm obligated to behave in a certain way. And then what'll happen is, again, through these mirror neurons and all these other ways that we affect other people, your spouse will begin to change in response to how you're behaving differently now too. And so the path forward is to reject the pattern of the past and to decide we have control and agency over what the future can become. So that little bit of gap between stimulus and response allows you to have that power.
20: You know, what's so interesting to me, the elements, what I mean by that, the emotions that God gives us uniquely, this idea of humility, the ability to go to your spouse or to go to your child and say, I'm sorry. And the power of that to change their heart and their mind in that way. Isn't it interesting that God gives us that medical kit, if I could call it that, to be able to pull out something like humility to express to another person, which then kind of evokes from them an acceptance, hopefully, and a forgiveness. And these things are all intertwined.
19: That's right.
20: Helping us.
19: That's right.
20: Oh, it's beautiful.
19: It is. It's a beautiful design, and we can engage with God's help, the design that he gave us. We don't have to do all that work on our own. But if you start to understand that you actually have a choice over how tomorrow looks, and it doesn't have to look like yesterday did, it starts to empower you with this feeling that God has given me a toolkit. If I can just learn how to operate it according to his design, my life can look very different than it has in the past.
20: You know, certainly those situations where you do have trauma, like a foster child or a bio child who is struggling. It can be either one. Mm-hmm. Then you move into just day in and day out parenting and either the good or the ill we're causing our children. And then hearing you, Dr. Warren, about that mice study, that we are impacting our children in the human studies that you talked about. We're impacting our children, our grandchildren potentially, down the line, dependent upon our unbiblical responses, being fearful or anxious, or and how that can go to the next generations. In that context, what are a few practical steps that we can take to help the outcome of our future generations, those that come behind us?
19: I think it's incredibly important to set your intention of how you want to operate your mind-brain interface and how you want to operate your interactions with others early in the morning. This is why I love the morning quiet time so much. You have an opportunity to think ahead of times and events where you tend to be under stress. And when we're under stress is when we tend to make mistakes and the things that we say to our children or, God forbid, things we do to our children. So if you think ahead, when we're late for school, I tend to yell, I tend to do this, I tend to say that. And then you think about the fact that you're not just dealing with your child in that moment, but that you're changing their potentially genetic structure that could affect their families in the future. Then you can say, wait, if every time we're in this situation, I say the same set of things that hurts my kid's heart, instead, I'm going to prepare a different response and rehearse that. You'll begin to lay down wires, like we talked about earlier. You'll begin to change how your brain is anticipating that moment, which means that you're more likely to engage with the new behavior than the old. And you can literally start to change the dynamic of how you're interacting with your kids because you set your intention earlier in the day. So be aware that we tend to repeat actions and behaviors and words when we're under stress. And we do that because we weren't thinking ahead and preparing a different response. So I would say for parents, like, set some intentional time. Get up a few minutes earlier. Mm-hmm. Make some decisions. Pray through the moments where you know you tend to step off the track and hurt your kids' feelings or get into a fight with your spouse or something, and set a different intention and then mentally rehearse it. Interestingly, your brain doesn't know the difference between something that's really happening and something that you're just ruminating or anticipating. So that means you can get, this is why athletes are able to visualize their performance and get better at it when they actually perform. So do that as a parent too. Visualize those interactions. See them getting better instead of worse. Believe that God's given you the neural hardware to make that change and make that change real. And then see your great-grandchildren having better lives because you made that choice. And you'll begin to change the dynamic of your family.
20: Man, I so enjoyed that visit with Dr. Lee Warren, and I'm sure there are so many different takeaways that can be of help to you from this discussion. A good place to start is by asking us for a copy of his book, The Life-Changing Art of Self-Brain Surgery. And for a gift of any amount to Focus on the Family, we'll be happy to send that to you as our way of saying thank you for being part of the ministry. And let me say how grateful we really are for your support. We're coming up on 50 years of ministry. And it's amazing to see the work that God has done in people's lives over the years because of your generosity. Maybe your parents raised you on Focus on the Family. I hear that so often. And of course, leaned into the help that we offer. Or maybe you're listening for the first time. 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
2: With SRN News, I'm Bob Agnew in Washington. More civilians have died in Russia's ongoing assault in Ukraine.
3: A Russian missile barrage has killed at least 12 people in Ukraine's capital as Ukraine continued to strike targets inside Russia. Cell phone footage captured by Kyiv resident Yehor Konovalov showed a flaming plume of orange smoke rise from the capital's horizon. The strikes hit 12 locations across Kyiv, damaging residential buildings, a medical facility, and an educational institution.
2: That is Karen Chamas reporting. The national debt has surpassed a record $40 trillion, highlighting the impact of defense costs, social programs, and interest on the deficit. The milestone comes just 5 months after hitting $39 trillion. On Wall Street, it's been slow going so far. Right now, the Dow Jones Industrial Average is down by 404 points. This is SRN News.
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7: We believe in this vicarious substitutionary sacrifice of Jesus Christ for sinners. We believe that he was cut off out of the land of the living for the transgression of God's people to whom the stroke was due. He took our stroke, our judgment. We believe that. That's why we're saved. This is the gospel.
8: Welcome to Grace to You with John MacArthur. I'm your host, Phil Johnson. Some years ago, a well-known pastor challenged the fundamental biblical concept that Jesus took the place of sinners on the cross. That is, that Jesus was a substitute, paying a penalty he did not deserve. That's the wrong way to look at Calvary, according to this pastor. If God the Father punished his son that way, he said, it would be, quote, cosmic child abuse. Well, what do you think? Was it fair that Jesus was punished for the sins of everyone who would ever believe in him, even though he never committed any sin himself? What exactly was going on at the cross? How do you make sense of something so heinous, so unfair, so undeserved? John MacArthur's message today can help answer those important questions. So follow along now as we continue John's study from Isaiah 53, called The Gospel According to God.
7: Open your Bible to the 53rd chapter of Isaiah. When we began this study, I introduced to you the fact that the truth in this chapter would answer the most important, essential, vital, critical question that can ever be asked. That this chapter would provide the answer to the most weighty, serious, meaningful query of all. That the question this chapter answers is more important than any other question. It is more important than all other questions combined. It is infinitely more important than all other questions combined. And in fact, the question that this answers is the question for which the Bible was written. The Bible was written to answer this question that is preeminently answered in this very chapter. What is the question? The question is this: how can a sinner be forgiven

That is the supreme moral question. It is the supreme spiritual question. It is the supreme religious question for which no system of morality, no mystical spirituality, and no religion has an answer other than Christianity. And the Bible is written to give that answer. If you take that question and that answer out of the Bible is like any other book. It is for this question and this answer that Holy Scripture was revealed. And as far as the Old Testament is concerned, it is nowhere answered more clearly than in Isaiah 53. That makes this a pinnacle chapter in the Old Testament. This is the Mount Everest of the Old Testament. It is a Holy Spirit-inspired prophecy of the meaning of the death and resurrection of Jesus Christ 700 years before He came. When we introduced the series, I told you that some commentators through the years have called it the fifth gospel. I wouldn't call it that. I would call it the first gospel. And Matthew is number two, and Mark is number three, and Luke is number four, and John is number five. This is the first gospel. This is an account of the God-man who came into the world to die for sinners, rose again to provide salvation, and has been exalted to heaven. It is not only the first gospel, I would even be so bold as to say this is the first epistle. The first epistle. You can put this one right after the book of Acts, right before Romans. Because the message here is not only the same message you read in the four Gospels, but it is the same interpretation of the Gospels that you find in the writings of Paul and Peter and John. And thus, it is a demonstration without parallel in the Old Testament of divine authorship. For here is the record of the life and death by crucifixion, by piercing, and burial of the Lord Jesus Christ, 700 years ahead of time, with details. And here is the New Testament interpretation of that death and resurrection that says exactly what we read in the epistles of the New Testament. The words of this glorious chapter, chapter 53, are all in the past tense. And while it is a prophecy of the future, it is not in particular primarily a prophecy of the events of the life of Christ. It is first a prophecy of the final conversion of Israel, when in the future, as Zechariah put it, they look on the one they've pierced and mourn for him as an only son, and the Spirit of grace and supplication comes upon them, and a fountain of cleansing is opened to them, and they come to know God. That's what Zechariah 12 and 13 say is going to happen in the future. The promise of God in Ezekiel 36 is the future salvation of Israel. It is repeated in Jeremiah 31, and it is affirmed in Zechariah 12, 13, and 14. That's where Paul draws down what he says in Romans 11, that all Israel will be saved. The prophet Isaiah is given a vision of that future salvation of Israel at the end of human history, right before the coming of Jesus Christ, when they look back on Him whom they have pierced, and they see Him for who He really is, and they embrace Him as Lord and Savior, are cleansed from their sins, saved, and come into the true knowledge of God. When that happens in the future, these are the words they will say. This is their confession. That's why all the verbs are in the past tense and the pronouns are plural. This is Israel making its confession in the future. And while the confession here is the future confession of Israel that brings salvation to the nation,

0: is also the same confession made by every Jew and Gentile since Christ, by which we are saved. Someday Israel will make this confession. We've already made it. We have already acknowledged that He was pierced for our transgressions, crushed for our iniquities. We've already acknowledged the Lord caused the iniquity of us all to fall on Him. We acknowledge that it pleased the Lord to crush Him because He was a guilt offering. We get that. We believe that. We believe in the vicarious substitutionary sacrifice of Jesus Christ for sinners. We believe that He was cut off out of the land of the living for the transgression of God's people to whom the stroke was due. He took our stroke, our judgment. We believe that. That's why we're saved. This is the gospel. This confession is the heart of salvation theology. Here is the doctrine of justification by the imputation of our sins to the righteous one, the servant of Jehovah, who becomes the substitutionary sacrifice, dying in our place, taking the punishment meted out by God for our sins and for all the sins of all who will ever believe in Him. And one day the Jews will say this, and we've already said it, He was pierced through for our transgressions. He was crushed for our iniquities. The punishment for our well-being fell on Him, and by His scourging, His stripes, we're healed. Someday the Jews will say, the Lord has caused the iniquity of us all to fall on Him. Someday they will say, for the transgression of my people to whom the stroke was due, He was cut off. Someday they will say that. And listen, until someone says that, they cannot be saved. There is no other way to be saved. There are preachers, pastors, who are happy to announce that the Jews can be saved today without Christ. That is not true. Any Jew or any Gentile can be saved today, but no one can be saved apart from this confession. We rejoice that someday the nation will make that confession in a great work of sovereign grace, when God, through His Holy Spirit of grace, comes upon them, regenerates them. They look back, they see Christ, they reverse the decision that they have been making for 2,000 years, and they embrace Him as Savior. This is their confession. This is my confession. This is your confession. It doesn't stop at the cross. We also, along with them, confess that even though He was a guilt offering, verse 10, He will see His offspring. He will prolong His days. The good pleasure of the Lord will prosper in His hand, and as a result of the anguish of His soul, He will see it and be satisfied. The confession also includes His resurrection. If He is dead, how can He see His offspring? How can He prolong His days? How can He accomplish the good pleasure of the Lord and see and be satisfied? Only if He rises from the dead. We confess that not only did Jesus die, but He rose again. Romans 10, if you believe in your heart that God raised Him from the dead and confess Him as Lord, you'll be saved. That's what we believe. That's how we see it. That's how the Jews will see it. But that's not in and of itself the last word. Are we right? Are we right? Listen, this understanding of the doctrine of justification, substitutionary vicarious atonement, has been under attack since the New Testament time. It is under attack today. There are theologians who deny the substitutionary atonement of Jesus Christ as a provision for the sins of all who will ever believe individually. There is always a battle over this doctrine. In fact, it appeared as if the battle was lost for 1,000 years until the Reformation recovered it. Did we get it right? Is what we read here, this future confession of the Jews, is this an accurate understanding of the cross? Is this an accurate understanding of the meaning of the death of Christ and his resurrection, and not only his death and resurrection, but his exaltation? Because according to chapter 52, 13, he will be high, he will be lifted up, he will be greatly exalted, he will startle many nations, he will silence, he will shut the mouths of all the world's monarchs because he will be so superior to them. That speaks not only of his coming the first time to die, but his coming the second time to reign. Did the Jews get it right? Do they see it correctly? Is that just the way we see it? Or is that the way God sees it? How does God see the cross? Well, we know from the beginning of this text, chapter 52, verses 13 to 15, that God is the speaker. Behold, my servant, my slave, Ebed, the slave of Jehovah, which has been the title of Messiah all the way back to chapter 42. So we know that God here is the speaker, first person, and he is describing the career of the Messiah, his slave, and he says he will succeed, he will be high and lifted up, greatly exalted, he will startle many nations. So it speaks of his exaltation and his sovereignty. In verse 14, the one in the middle, it speaks of his disfigurement, his marring, his scarring, and it'll be worse than any human. His form will be more despicable, more disfigured than any man. So he is telling us that the career of his servant who is to come will include glory and suffering. That's an enigma to the Jews. I was reading a book that was describing what the rabbis think and have thought through history about this portion of Scripture. And they were on the horns of this enigma. How can the Messiah be exalted and glorified and disfigured more than any man? And the machinations that they went through throughout their history, all the way past the time of Christ, all the way up to the modern day, to try to explain how this can describe Messiah, are almost infinite. How do you resolve that? Well, chapter 53 resolves it simply by saying, before he will be exalted, he will be humbled. We understand that. His first coming is to be disfigured and executed. His second coming is to reign and rule. That's how we understand it. But is that consistent with the way God understands it? After all, it's God's perspective that matters. The problem of salvation, the problem of forgiveness, the problem of reconciliation, the problem of eternal life, or the issue of eternal life is not about how we view things. It isn't the final court to say this is how we view it. The final court is to see how God views it. I want God's view of the death of Christ and the resurrection of Christ. And so we have that in the last two verses of this amazing chapter. Starting in the middle of verse 11, God speaks. The pronouns all change. They go from being plural to singular. The verbs go from being past tense to future. It goes from the Jews as a nation looking back to the cross to God speaking, looking forward to the cross. And what is God's view? Listen, starting with by his knowledge. Verse 11, by his knowledge, the righteous one, my servant, will justify the many as he will bear their iniquities. Therefore, I will allot him a portion with the great, and he will divide the booty with the strong, because he poured out himself to death and was numbered with the transgressors, yet he himself bore the sin of many and interceded for the transgressors. Those are the very words of God, solving the enigma of verses 13 to 15 in chapter 52. This is God's view. The pronouns, my and I. The verbs, future. God personally speaking, predicting the very reality that the Jews will confess. He is predicting the death of the righteous one. He is predicting that he will pour himself out to death. He is predicting that it will be a sin-bearing death, that he will bear the sins of the many, and that by that he will justify the many. That is the doctrine of vicarious substitutionary atonement, justification by imputation. That is the great doctrine that has been confessed by the future generation of Jews and by all of us, and God affirms it. God affirms it. God affirms the deity of His servant when in verse 11 He identifies Him as the righteous one, the righteous one. I'll say more about that in a moment. He affirms His humanity when He speaks of Him pouring out Himself to death and being included among the transgressors. But mostly He refers to His vicarious substitutionary sacrificial atonement when He says in verse 11, He will bear their iniquities, and in verse 12, He bore the sin of many. He even affirms His resurrection because He will allot Him a portion with the great and divide the spoil with the strong. He affirms His mediation, His intercession. In the last line, He interceded for the transgressors. So here is a word from Yahweh, a word from Jehovah, declaring the answer to life's supreme question, how can a sinner be forgiven fully and reconciled to God, being delivered therefore from eternal hell to eternal heaven? The answer of God is through the death of the righteous one who dies in the sinner's place, paying in full the penalty for sin. This is God's affirmation. Let's look more closely at it. As I said, God is the speaker, Yahweh, God the Father is the speaker again, and He introduces His servant again. My servant, He calls him in verse 11, and that's what He called him when He introduced him back in 52:13. My servant, the servant of Jehovah, that messianic title we're familiar with. But I want to focus at the righteous one, the righteous one. There is only one who could bear that title, one in this world, one human, one man who could bear that title, the righteous one. And that is such a marvelous Old Testament designation of the Messiah that it was familiar to the New Testament believers who knew the Old Testament. For example, Peter preaches this great sermon in the third chapter of Acts, and he draws down that title. He says, "The God of Abraham, Isaac, and Jacob, the God of our fathers, has glorified His slave Jesus, the one whom you delivered and disowned in the presence of Pilate when he had decided to release him. But you disowned the holy and righteous one," the righteous one. He's the only righteous one. Stephen preached that great sermon before he was crushed beneath the bloody stones, and he says, "Which of the prophets did your fathers not persecute?" To the Jews. They killed those who had previously announced the coming of the righteous one. The righteous one. That had become a messianic title. In the 22nd chapter, Paul reiterates his testimony about the Damascus Road, and he says, "I went to the house of Ananias, and Ananias spoke to me about the righteous one." Back then to the 53rd chapter, God also establishes this title here by calling His servant the righteous one, the only one who was holy, harmless, undefiled, separate from sinners, in whom there was no sin, of whom He said, "This is my beloved Son, in whom I am what? Well pleased." So here is God speaking of His Son, His slave, the righteous one, and He says this, "By His knowledge He will justify the many." The many, meaning those who believe. The many, meaning the people of God. The many, meaning those for whose sins He died and atoned. He will justify, that is, He will provide righteousness for them. He, by His sacrifice, by taking on their sins, will be able to grant them His righteousness. We understand the doctrine of justification, that He dies, the righteous one, to justify many sinners.
1: 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And now for the entire Grace to You staff, I'm Phil Johnson. Be back tomorrow as we continue John MacArthur's study, The Gospel According to God. It's another half hour of unleashing God's truth one verse at a time on Grace to You.
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9: 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We've got mostly sunny skies and a high near 83.
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0: Have you ever wondered if God was really hearing your prayers? Jesus taught that prayer isn't about sounding spiritual or impressing the people around us. It begins with humility, honesty, and coming before the Lord just as we are. That's when we know He hears us. Hello and welcome to Discovering the Jewish Jesus. I'm your host, Dustin Roberts. 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
1: What is authentic prayer? It's so different than from what many people think prayer is. A lot of times when people think prayer, automatically their head goes to religion. But prayer is not about religion. I don't even like talking about those two words in the same sentence. Because God's not about religion. God created you and I in His own image so that we could walk with Him, so that He could have a relationship with you and I. We were created to know God. We were created to experience His glory and to love Him back. And that's really what prayer is. Prayer is about creating that connection between our Creator and ourselves so that we can live in our destiny. The Bible tells us that eye is not seen and ear is not heard, and never has it even entered into the heart of man the things that God has prepared for those that love Him, for those that are called according to His purpose. And what are these mysteries that the Spirit is talking about? The greatest of the mysteries is simply knowing God. We're talking about authentic prayer. Jesus said, "This is eternal life." Now think about this. We have been called to receive eternal life. That's the gift of God. To as many as believed Him, to then He gave the gift of eternal life. But what is eternal life? Jesus said in the Gospel of John, "This is eternal life, that they would know God and Jesus Christ, Yeshua HaMashiach, Yeshua of Nazareth, whom the Father sent." And so prayer is all about entering into a state, if you will, of knowing God. In our deepest kishkas, it's a Yiddish word. It means the deepest of our inside. The goal of prayer is to know God. We can pray about a lot of things, and we should talk to God about everything. But if we're really living in the type of mindset that God wants for us, our greatest prayer is going to be to know Him. Jesus said, "This is eternal life, to know God and Jesus, Yeshua of Nazareth, whom the Father sent." You see, part of authentic prayer is being, first of all, concerned, beloved one, with what God wants for you rather than what you want for yourself. If you and I are ever going to be satisfied, and you can be satisfied, because Jesus said that if we would yield to Him, if we would submit to His mastery in our life, His Spirit within us would become like a well of living water springing up to eternal life so that we would hunger and thirst no more. Yeshua said, "If the Son sets you free, you will be free indeed." Jesus said, "I have come to give life and to give it more abundantly." But the challenge for many that are naming the name of Jesus is that they're looking for this abundant life. They're looking for this satisfaction that Jesus spoke of by asking God to add to their life the things of the world. But the Bible says all that's in the world, everything that we see, it's not from the Father, but it's from the world. For all that's in the world, the Scripture says, the lust of the eyes, you know, everything that we see, you know, "Oh, I want that. Oh, I want that. I want that." We see it, we want it. But the Bible says, all that's in the world, the lust of the eyes, those things that we see that we want, the lust of the flesh, food, sex, the boastful pride of life, we want to be somebody in the world. The Bible says, all those things, they're not from the Father, they're from the world. See, what God has for you and I is at a totally different level. It comes from way down deep. It comes from knowing Father, knowing that security of relationship with Him. It's building this relationship so that you don't feel alone anymore. So the goal of our prayer should not be religious language and somehow learning how to pray like some religious technician. It's not about memorized prayers. The goal of our prayer should first of all be, beloved one, that we would know God. This is what the whole purpose is, that we would be conformed to the image of His Son. And what is the purpose of the Son? The Son existed for the Father. Remember, Jesus said, I have food that you don't know about. My food is to do the will of Him who sent me. So when we speak about authentic prayer, we have to understand that if we want to move into the deep places in our prayer experience with the Lord, we have to let go of wanting so much and praying so much about those things that we desire that are from the world. And we need to instead be asking ourselves, Father, what do you want for me? What's your desire for my life? Where do you want to connect with me? What do I need to forsake? What do I need to let go of? How can I enter into a deeper place with you so that I can fulfill your purpose for my life? Authentic prayer happens when we transition from just asking from the Father the things that we want that are from the world to instead say, Father, I want the deeper things. I want to enter into a reality that the world can't take away. I want to lay a hold of you so that when I get old and my hairs are gray, my leaf will not wither, that I'll have joy even in my old age because my joy won't be dependent on the world or my status in the world. It'll be dependent on the relationship that I have forged with you, on connecting with you in the deeper realm. Remember when Jesus taught us to pray, He said, pray in this way. And of course, we know the Lord's Prayer. But how did Yeshua end the Lord's Prayer? And how did He begin the Lord's Prayer? He said, to pray in this way, thy kingdom come, thy will be done on earth as it is in heaven. He made the prayer when He taught us how to pray. Listen, He made it all about the Father's will. That's where He began, our Father that art in heaven, right? Holy is your name. He was first of all focused on the Father, on the holiness of the Father, on being pleasing to the Father. He wasn't looking to the Father to first just meet His personal needs. He was first of all concerned about the glory of the Father. Thy kingdom come, thy will be done on earth as it is in heaven. Now, some of you, this might not be of interest to you. And if it's not, it's possibly because you're not connected to the Lord in the right way. But for those of us that hear that deeper heartbeat of the Father, I trust that the words that I'm speaking are resonating with your soul. The scripture says, why are you searching for me in cisterns that hold no water, and you've forsaken the fountain of living water? Of course, the Lord is speaking of Himself as the fountain of living water. Remember the woman at the well, she said to Jesus, how are you going to get some water out of the well? The well is deep, she said to Him. And you don't have anything to get down there and draw the water out with. And what did Yeshua say? He said, woman, if you knew who was speaking to you right now, you would ask, and I would give you rivers of living water. This is what our heartbeat is in prayer, beloved, to receive the river of life so that our heart won't grow cold and so that our leaves will never diminish. It will be like a tree planted by rivers of living water. Authentic prayer is about questing after the real things. I mean, I'm so thankful the Lord has blessed me in so many ways, but I promise you this before the Lord, I never walked or looked for or desired or pursued the outer things first. My quest has been to know God, to have victory in His Spirit. And so authentic prayer is about desiring the things that God desires for you rather than coming to him simply for him to fill in the missing blanks in your life, those things that you think are needs, which oftentimes are just temporary fleshly things that the world has to offer.
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1: So what we did, we turned to Psalm 51 as an example of authentic prayer. And of course, Psalm 51 was written by David. We call him David Melech, the king of Israel. And David wrote Psalm 51 after he had sinned with Bathsheba and ordered the death of her husband. And David began his prayer in Psalm 51 by asking the God of grace to blot out his sin, his transgression, in his compassion. And this is where we begin in prayer. We first have to repent. We have to realize that we are in need of mercy. You see, authentic prayer, beloved one, begins with a humble heart. Paul realized that he was a sinner saved by grace. Paul realized that he was still striving in his life to overcome evil. Paul wrote in the book of Romans, I find that evil dwells in me, Paul said, the one that wishes to do good. He said, God, who's going to help me? And then he said, thanks be to God that gives us the victory. We come to the Lord looking for mercy with a humble heart. We don't come before him proud with some kind of religious spirit. Some people, when they pray sometimes to be seen in front of other people praying. That's what Jesus accused the Pharisees of. He said, you guys, you know, you say these long religious prayers. You think God's going to respond because of your many words. You do everything to be noticed by men. Some of us don't realize that when we're in church or we're praying with Christian friends, that when we're praying, we're really not praying out of a humble heart before a Father of grace. What we're really focused on is how religious and sanctified do we sound to the people around us that are listening to us pray. We got to separate ourselves from that demonic, defiled mindset. It doesn't matter what anybody thinks. We don't do what we do to be noticed by men. Authentic prayer requires a humble heart. You know, it's interesting. I think about in the tabernacle, remember in the book of Exodus, where the Lord told Moses, he said, I want you to build me this tabernacle. In Hebrew, it was called the Mishkan. It was the place where God met his people. And the Lord told Moses, now I want you to build me this Mishkan. I want you to build me this tabernacle because I desire to meet with you there. I want to dwell with you. So the Mishkan gives us insight into where we can meet God and how we can allow God to dwell with us. And then the Lord told Moses, now you need to build this tabernacle, the Lord said, exactly according to the pattern that I show you. So every piece of the tabernacle, which later became the temple in Jerusalem, it was the tabernacle when they were in the wilderness moving towards the promised land. It was a temporary structure that they picked up and carried whenever they moved. But when they finally entered into Israel, then they took the pattern that God gave Moses that they built the tabernacle out of, and they transferred it into building a permanent temple there, applying the same principle and the same furnishings that were in the tabernacle. So all of it was through a divine blueprint, and it all means something. And so the Lord said, Moses, I want you to build it exactly according to the pattern that I show you. And what happened was when you entered the tabernacle and when you entered that holy place in the temple, you entered a room. And in that room, it was completely cut off. It was completely concealed with animal skin. So there was no wind that was able to enter the room. It was completely cut off from the natural world. The only light in the room was through a 7-tiered menorah candle that was continually burning, symbolizing the Holy Spirit, that we must live not by the natural light of the sun, but by the supernatural light of the Holy Spirit. There was no natural light in the tabernacle. There was only the supernatural light from the menorah. But also in the tabernacle, which is the point that I was driving towards, also in that tabernacle, in that holy place, beloved, was an altar of incense. And the Bible tells us that the incense represents the prayers of the saints. Inside the holy place, within the tabernacle, there was an altar of incense that continually was burning. And the scripture tells us that that incense that was burning in that meeting place where God met his people, the tabernacle, the Mishkan, that incense represents the prayers of God's saints. And remember what I said a moment ago, and there was no natural wind that could get in because it was completely covered with animal skins. Which means that as that incense was burning, the smoke ascended straight up because there was no wind. Like if I lit incense where I'm at right now outside, the smoke of that incense would not go straight up because there's wind blowing here. It would go out to the side. It would go with the direction of the wind. But in the tabernacle, the smoke went straight up. It ascended right to Hashem, right to Father God. What's my point? True, authentic prayer, beloved one, ascends straight up to God. Unfortunately, many of those that name Jesus when they pray, their prayer is not ascending straight up to God. It's blowing to the side towards the people next to them because they're more focused on impressing the people next to them. They're more focused on making a good religious impression on the person standing beside them than they are with actually talking to God. And that type of prayer, beloved, has to stop. If we want to be heard by the Lord in such a way that he responds with joy to our prayer, if we want to move his heart, we need to be humble. We need to recognize we're standing in his presence and we need to talk to him, not trying to impress other people. David in Psalm number 51, he started his prayer with a humble heart. And so we began saying, Lord, I know I'm a sinner. Blot out my transgressions and remove my sin from me, for I know that you're a compassionate God. And then David went on to ask God to wash him. Paul, like I said earlier, he realized that he was still dealing with the principle of evil inside him. Paul said in Romans, he said, I find within myself that evil dwells in me, Paul said. I'm wanting to do good. I agree with God, and yet I find that there's still evil in me. And so David continues his prayer, and he said, wash me thoroughly from my iniquity and cleanse me from my sin. For I know, David said, my transgression and my sin is ever before me against you and you only. I have sinned. Today, beloved, let's take a moment. Let's humble ourselves before the Lord. When the two sinners went to pray, when the Pharisee, I should say, and the sinner prayed next to each other, the Pharisee congratulated himself. He said, Lord, I thank you that I'm not like one of these sinners. We all know the story. The sinner said, Lord, forgive me, a sinner. Father God, in Yeshua's name, I confess on behalf of all those that are in agreement with the truth right now. Father, we're sinners. Thank you for your loving us. Thank you for your compassion. Father, we ask you now to wash us and to cleanse us thoroughly and completely of our sin. Father, thank you for making us blameless in your presence. And thank you for washing us by your word through the regenerating power of the Ruach HaKodesh.
2: In the world, when we give, that means we have left over. That's the natural realm. But the supernatural realm is this. Jesus said, give, and it will be given back to you, pressed down, good measure, and running over into your lap. The Bible says, with what measure we give, it will come back to us. If we give bountifully, if we sow bountifully, it's going to come back to us bountifully. I want to encourage you to believe for God to supernaturally bless your finances as you give. It's going to come back, beloved, according to that which you measure, pressed down, good measure, and running over into your lap.
0: 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Or you can also text your donation to the number 88777. Just type the keyword give to the phone number 88777, and you'll have simple instructions right there on your screen. You know, your faithfulness, it allows us to spread the good news far and wide. What that means is all over the world. We're an international ministry. We're reaching the far-flung corners of the globe, and we're also all over the United States. It allows us to fulfill the Bible's mandate to bring the gospel to the world. But we're not just bringing the gospel to the world. We're reaching Israel as well. We're reaching Jewish people with the gospel. And you know what? Jesus said himself that he won't return until Jewish people say, Baruch haba b'shem Adonai. That's blessed is he who comes in the name of the Lord. So you know what? If we want Jesus to return, we've got to reach Jewish people with the gospel. And you can help us do it. Would you join us in encouraging men and women all over the world to take that step of faith, especially Jewish people? Give online at discoveringthejewishjesus.com. And I just want to say, you know, a lot of people think that their gift doesn't matter, that they won't make a difference. But I've got to tell you that because a lot of people feel that way, people don't give, and then no one is giving. So I want to encourage you, if you're listening to this show today and, you know, you've never taken that step to give and this ministry is blessing you and you think it would be a blessing to others, I just want to ask you to support us. You don't have to give some big gift or anything. Just take the step of faith. Follow whatever God is leading you to do. Thank you so much. We love you. God bless you. And now here's Rabbi with the Aaronic blessing.
3: Blessings trump curses. And in the book of Numbers chapter 6, we find the Aaronic blessing that God commanded Moses' brother Aaron, the high priest, to speak over the children of Israel. There's power in blessing, beloved ones. So take part in receiving Father's blessing upon your life today. The Lord bless you and keep you. The Lord make his face shine on you and be gracious to you. The Lord lift you up with his countenance. And the Lord give you, beloved one, his peace. And now in Hebrew.

0: God bless you, and shalom.
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5: This is Seth Liebson for townhall.com. Massachusetts recently passed an abortion law, becoming the 10th state that allows for abortion to take place right up to the moment of birth. Let us step back to consider that the entire abortion movement and language used to justify it is shrouded in lies and code words. The word abortion itself is a euphemism designed to obscure the killing of a child. The word fetus is used to disguise the object of that procedure, to keep clear a conscience from fully considering what and who is being ended or killed. Reverend Jesse Jackson once asked, "What happens to the mind of a person and the moral fabric of a nation that accepts the abortion of a life of a baby without a pang of conscience?" He said, "It is that question, the question of our attitude, our value system, and our mindset with regard to the nature and worth of life itself, that is the central question confronting mankind. Let us pray it is not too late to ask and answer that precise question." I'm Seth Liebson.
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9: Open enrollment is going great. We're hitting record numbers. Thank you so much for this report. It really is amazing to see how the marketing is really shaping our enrollment around the city.

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1: That's our news. I'm Bob Agnew in Washington. President Trump has launched a crushing economic operation against Iran.
2: President Trump calling it economic D-Day against Iran. He says any country who helps the Iranian regime could face economic consequences.
1: Meanwhile, Iran is dismissing the president's threats.
3: Iranian Foreign Minister Abbas Araghchi is rejecting President Donald Trump's threats of economic pain and isolation, saying such failed policies will only stir more hostility among Iranians and bring more failures. Trump has threatened crushing economic measures against Iran, promising economic warfare and isolation on an unprecedented scale. Araghchi says in a social media post that Trump's threats are meant to divert the attention of the U.S. public from domestic financial problems. I'm Donna Warder.
1: It's been slow going on Wall Street. The Dow Jones Industrial Average at this hour down right about 500 points. This is SRN News.
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should we live? Well, we should live with our eye and focus with a determined approach to pleasing God, for pleasing God is the foundation of all our ethical Christian behavior. It's a radical principle, and it is a wonderful principle. Namely, that our whole motivation for living within parameters is not as a result of seeking to commit ourselves to some Pharisaical list of do's and don'ts, but all of our Christian behavior is as a result of seeking to please God. And in seeking to please the lawgiver, we then determine that we shall keep the law which he has given. Now that could all seem somewhat abstract, were it not for the fact that in this section, Paul makes clear what it really means to work out this principle in the routine of our lives. And he addresses it in relationship to three particular areas in this opening half of chapter 4. The matter of sex, the matter of work, and the matter of death. If you think about it, there are no more prominent notions in many of our minds than these three whole areas of life, whether we live singly or within the framework of marriage. Now, to this first issue, we come this evening, and to the first approach to this first issue, I should say, for we will not be able to get all the way through these verses in the time that is available to us. But we are addressing this issue of sexual purity. Does the Bible have a perspective on this matter? Yes, it does. Is it clear? Yes, it is. Is it not true that the conditions in which Paul was living are very different from our own? No, it is not. Paul was writing from Corinth to Thessalonica. The context from which he was writing was dominated by sexual vice and immorality. He can't lift up his eyes and look, but he is confronted by this matter of sexual immorality. And the context into which he is writing Thessalonica was actually no better at all. So Paul responds to this without any waffling at all. He provides these instructions, which, as you will see, are plain, they're honest, practical, authoritative, and uninhibited. When it comes to this kind of issue, especially if you're dealing with teenagers, they don't want a bunch of waffle. They don't want a little bit of this and a little bit of that. They want a clear, straight answer. They may not like it, but they want it. And the Bible gives it. Any waffling on the matter of sexual purity is as a result of our fear or our compromise with our culture, but it is never and can never be as a result of the clarity with which the Bible speaks to these sexual matters. Paul is unashamed, he's uninhibited, and it is exactly what the believer needs, especially the young believer who is exposed to pagan standards and pagan pressures. Now, in studying these verses, I have been helped, and I wonder if this will help you. I'm going to suggest that it might, and I'll lead you through it. I've been helped by viewing this paragraph here as one half of a conversation. Now, let me explain to you what I mean. What we have here are Paul's answers to a dialogue that is taking place between them, at least potentially so. For example, Paul says, and here we are in verse 3, it is God's will that you should be sanctified. To which the individual replies, what do you mean? Avoid sexual immorality. How am I supposed to do that? Learn to control your own body. Live within the God-ordained limits. So it's just a kind of personal, private matter, is it? No. Make sure that you don't wrong your brother in relationship to these things. Well, I'm sure since the Lord is so loving, he won't mind if I mess up. Listen, the Lord will punish this kind of sin. To which the individual responds, give it to me again, just in a sentence. God did not call us to be impure, but to live a holy life.
I think you're a little excessive in relation.

0: relationship to this, Paul, I think you're going a wee bit over the top. To which the apostle responds, he who rejects this instruction does not reject man, but God, who gives you his Holy Spirit. I don't know if it's helpful for you to think in those terms, but it certainly was helpful to me that what Paul is doing here is actually addressing specific questions that have come to him. And if you imagine it in terms of a dialogue, then I think we can see how logically the progression of his thought follows. Well, let us then turn to it and go through this process, noticing his statement with which he begins in verse 3, "It is God's will that you should be sanctified." Christian faith does not derive its standards from contemporary society, but from the scriptures themselves. And here we have it in a phrase, "It is God's will that you should be sanctified." One of the tremendous challenges in relationship to the matter of sexual purity is this: how in the world can I possibly live to this standard? How am I ever going to be able to do this? I'm supposed to live in purity, says the teenager, from now until the day I get married. I don't even have a girlfriend. If I met one, I don't know if she'd like me. I don't know whether I could ever marry her. Goodness gracious, this may be for the next 11 years I have to live in purity. Yeah? But Elizabeth Elliot is very, very helpful on the subject when she reminds the teenager, you only have to stay pure for 60 seconds a minute. For the future comes in at the rate of 60 seconds a minute. And the call to moral purity is one which is enabled by the Spirit of God. He is faithful and he will do it. What then is this sanctification business? It is God's will that you should be sanctified. Yes, you say, and I'm very glad to hear it, but what is it? What's going to happen to me? Well, sanctification, as I've said, denotes this process of being set apart for God, of having been taken from what we once were and become something very different. When we are brought into the body of Christ, Jesus comes to us and he looks us in the eye and he says, irrespective of your background or your preferences or your family name or wherever you've been or whatever you've done or whatever you hope to be, I want you to know that you're mine. You're all mine as of now. And as a result of that, there is set in gear a process to conform us to the image of Jesus. And that's what Paul says when he writes to Timothy as a young man, 2 Timothy 1:9, I think it is, that he says of the experience of Christian living, he says of God, he has saved us and called us to a holy life. To a holy life. To a radically different kind of life. To a kind of life that we'd never known before. To the kind of life that we may have abused before and we may have scorned before because we only ever used in our pre-converted state the adjective holy in a pejorative way. And we referred to people as Holy Willie or Holy Jane or whoever it was. And we poured scorn on their lifestyle. And then the Spirit of God came and opened our hearts to receive the truth and we embraced Christ and we discovered that he had saved us and he had called us to a holy life. It may be helpful for you to think of Christian living in terms of a crisis followed by a process followed by a crisis. That really is the Christian life. The crisis is described for us in Romans chapter 5 and verse 1, where being justified by faith, we have peace with God through our Lord Jesus Christ. A description there of one of the aspects of what it means to become a Christian. And as a result of this great crisis event, our condition before God is radically and irrevocably altered. We heard the word of the gospel. We realized that we were sinners. We realized that we could do nothing to put ourselves in credit with God. We heard the good news that Jesus had paid it all. We trusted our lives unreservedly into the care of Jesus, and being justified by faith, we were declared righteous in God's sight. There then follows a process. And the process is that to which Paul is referring here. It is that to which Paul refers in Romans chapter 6, if your Bible is open, where in verse 20 he says, "When you were slaves to sin, you were free from the control of righteousness." When you didn't care about cussing and living in an immoral way, in reading certain literature, in paying attention to certain things, he says, when you were slaves to sin, righteousness had no control over you. You had a disregard for it. Oh, there may have been a twinge in your conscience every so often, but it never bothered you. People said, "Do you want to do this?" And you said, "Fine." "Do you want to see this?" And you said, "That'll be okay." Verse 21, what benefit did you reap at that time from the things you're now ashamed of? What an amazing verse that is. Ask yourself, those of you who have come to faith later in life, what benefit did you reap at that time from the things you're now ashamed of? The answer is none. It was all hell to you. It was all emptiness to you. It was all futility to you. He says these things result in death. Verse 22, but now a new process has begun. But now that you have been set free from sin, crisis, and have become slaves to God, the benefit you reap leads to holiness, and the result is eternal life. You understand this? That this process is set in motion by the Holy Spirit, whereby old ways and old habits are increasingly done away with, and new habits and new desires which fit in with the will of God take their place. And from the process, we're going to go to another crisis. Romans chapter 8 and verse 30. Speaking of the great work of redemption, the apostle says, and those he predestined, he also called. And those he called, he also justified. And those he justified, he also glorified. He speaks about that which is still future in the past tense, because once God has begun the work of grace within our lives, it's guaranteed that he will bring it to completion. That's Philippians 1:6. And so he says, the crisis of regeneration, now being followed by the process of sanctification, will eventually result in the crisis of glorification. 1 John chapter 3, and when we see him, we will be like him, for we will see him as he is. If we are still alive and remain when the trumpet sounds, we will be changed in a moment in the twinkling of an eye. It will not be a process. It will be an instantaneous crisis. Now, how does this process take place? We can't unpack it all, but listen to how Jesus prays for his followers in John chapter 17. And it gives to us the key. We won't turn it very far in the lock, but I want you just to notice it. John chapter 17 and verse 13. Jesus says to his Father, I'm coming to you now. But I say these things while I am still in the world, so that they may have the full measure of my joy within them. I've given them your word, and the world has hated them, for they are not of the world any more than I am of the world. You see, this is how and why people will hate us. When the second part of the verse is true, the first part will be operative. I gave them your word, and the world hated them. Why? Because they're not like the world. As much as we are compromised with the world and like the world is the degree to which we know nothing of the first part of the verse. If we take the dirty jokes of a Monday coffee break and just laugh with them, the world has no reason to hate us. But if we laugh not with them, Not in a censorious way, but we just say, you know what, that is crud. I used to do that stuff. It's not even funny anymore. That's disgusting. You better be on your toes, because they'll be on you like a ton of lead. Who do you think you are? Where do you think you came from? Who made you better than us? Don't tell him. He's a jerk. I hate him. See, we'll never know that unless we live in the world. You'll never know that if you're living in a wardrobe somewhere and you don't know any non-Christians. So that's the other way not to get hated, just to live in a box. You live in the box with the people you live in a box with, they'll eventually hate you. But the fact is, if we're going to live in the world, then we're going to experience this. Verse 15, my prayer is not that you take them out of the world, but that you protect them from the evil one. They are not of the world, even as I am not of it. And here it comes, sanctify them by the truth. Your word is truth. How does the sanctifying process take place? By the Holy Scriptures. As the Scriptures are open to us, as we read them in our daily devotional life, how can a young man keep his way pure, says the psalmist? By paying heed according to your word. And as a result of the process being worked out, we declare ourselves to be these different kind of people. Now you see, the saints in the New Testament are not people who graduated at the top of their religious class and were subsequently rewarded with a title on account of their unparalleled goodness. The saints in the New Testament are just ordinary people like you and me. Ordinary people who have been separated from all that marked our previous existence and separated to. Well, okay, so I'm supposed to be sanctified. What exactly do you mean by that? Could you give me a concrete example? Yes, says Paul, I'll give you a concrete example. Here it is. Avoid sexual immorality. Phillips paraphrases it, make a clean cut with all sexual immorality. The word avoid is really not strong enough. You can avoid certain things, like you're driving on the road and there's some poor creature that got mangled and you avoid it. But you get the chance to see it, you get the chance to kind of look at it, it's sort of around, you avoided it, you didn't crease it, but you saw it. You were a little too close to it, probably. And that, you see, in this word avoid, gives some of us a great measure of leeway. Well, you know, I'm not really doing it. I'm avoiding it. I'm not really, you know, if you knew what I was, you know, and stuff. So, no. Clean cut. Clean cut. In the way you have your tonsils taken out. Clean cut. Once they were there, now they're not there. No more gargling. They're gone. That's the picture. Marshall puts it in this way, where things are evil, the Christian attitude is necessarily one of abstention and not of moderation. Abstention, not moderation. You see, you hear people doing things with the Bible, that's really crazy stuff. They take phrases like, well, all things in moderation, and they fasten onto that, and they have a discussion like this, and then they say, oh yeah, well, the Bible says, you know, all things in moderation. All things that are lawful in moderation. But where it comes to things that are evil, the issue is not moderation. The issue is abstention. Well then, how does that work out? Well, that brings us to the beginning of verse 4. And it brings us to the most difficult phrase in the whole of 1 Thessalonians. Do you think right now would be a good time to start on that phrase? That's right, I didn't think so either. If you have a Revised Standard Version or a King James Version, I haven't checked the NASB, but you will notice there that unlike the NIV, it says, so each of you should learn how to take a wife. In the NIV, it says, that each of you should learn how to control his own body. Why the discrepancy? Does it matter? What does it mean? How do we resolve it?
1: 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It's called The Language of Rivers and Stars: How Nature Speaks of the Glories of God. 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
10: Shalom, this is Stephen Gehr. We're continuing our series on Messianic prophecy, and well, before we get any further, and certainly before we get into any actual Messianic prophecies of the Hebrew Bible, we should define our terms, and the most important term to define is that of Messiah itself. When we talk the word Messiah, when we say the word Messiah, that's a transliteration of a Hebrew word. That Hebrew word is Mashiach. What does Mashiach mean? What's a Mashiach? It means anointed one. There's a word with an identical meaning that comes from a Greek word, Christos, that word, of course, Christ. So when we talk about Mashiach or Christos, Messiah or Christ, we're talking about exactly the same thing. It's a title, and it means anointed one. So when we talk about Jesus Christ, we're not talking about this guy's last name. He's not Mr. Christ. He's Jesus the Christ, Jesus the Messiah. And in the Hebrew scripture, Mashiach, Messiah, or Christ, generally signifies someone who, upon the assumption of a sacred office, is specially consecrated. Consecrated means to be set apart for God. How do you consecrate them? By anointing them with consecrated oil. The ceremony of consecration, of anointing with oil, was performed, for example, upon the installation of prophets, the installation of priests, and of course, the installation of kings to mark them off as God's anointed ones. Now, over time, the concept of anointed one, the concept of Messiah, Mashiach, came to be applied to an idealized representative. He would be prophet, but not just prophet. He'd be priest, but not just priest. He would be also king. So a prophet, priest, and king, all combined, smushed into one figure. This is an ultimate Moses, an ultimate Aaron, and principally an ultimate David, all in one fellow. This redemptive figure develops within Israel's collective consciousness alongside an accompanying idealized age of peace and prosperity, what we call the Messianic era, brought forth by the Messianic King. Well, these Messianic ideas freely percolate throughout the eras of Israel's United Kingdom, Divided Kingdom, Israel's exile, Israel's diaspora, Israel's return, and it gains momentum during the time when Hanukkah came to being under the Hasmonean dynasty, and it heated the imaginations of the Jewish population who came under Roman domination from 63 BC until finally, at the time of the Gospels, by the time of the Gospels, Israel began erupting with one charismatic figure's messianic claim after another. Here a Messiah, there a Messiah. There were tons of claimants to the title Messiah. Now, when we talk about the kinds of messianic prophecy found within the Hebrew Bible, by which I mean the Old Testament, you have three basic facets, three different subjects, three different aspects that may be in view. You have what I call First Advent exclusive. In other words, a prophecy that is just about the Messiah's first coming, his first advent. And it's only about the Messiah's first coming. And then you have another facet, and that is Second Advent exclusive, or Second Coming exclusive. And that's only talking about the Messiah's second coming. And then you have a third category, which is the first and the second advent, not exclusive, but combined, blended together. You could think of this kind of prophetic passage as a photo of a mountain range. When you're looking in two dimensions at a photo of a mountain range, or even as you're driving and you see mountains way ahead of you in the distance, you know intellectually that those mountains are not placed right on top of one another, right one behind one next to each other, but there's actually a series of mountains, valleys, mountains and distances between the mountains. However, from your perspective, whether you're looking at a photo, two-dimensional, or whether you're looking off in the distance, you cannot possibly ascertain what the distance is between the mountains, if there is any distance in them. They all look blended together. And that's how this third category of messianic prophecy works. You can't tell first from second advent. Is there a pause between the two? How are they blended together? How are they smushed together? Unclear. So we could think of this as kind of a full gospel messianic resume, exact, maybe a little bit jumbled, and we can't figure it out until hindsight, until we see how it all works out. Just as you cannot decide and determine how far those mountains are apart until you're actually in the mountain ranges themselves, we cannot see how these messianic prophecies work until the Messiah actually comes. And thank God, between you and me, he did. It was Jesus, Yeshua. And so we can indeed interpret those prophecies. Now, not only are there three facets of prophecy, but there are three actual types of messianic prophecy as well. We're talking about literal messianic prophecy. That's one type of messianic prophecy. Literal messianic prophecy, by which I mean crystal ball, by which I mean the prophet looks into the future and sees what's going to happen and writes about it. The second type of messianic prophecy is what I would call typological, a typological kind of prophecy, and that means a picture, a prophetic type, a picture that teaches us and gives us a heads up to look for a future picture that matches. So typological, typological, it's a type. And then the third, which is similar to typological, although it's not a picture per se, is what I would call, and you have a choice of what you want to call it here. You can either call it analogical, or if the word logical makes you uptight, then just call it correspondence. Okay? So in other words, this is a kind of prophecy. It's not, again, not a literal prophecy. This is a prophecy that corresponds, that is analogous to a future situation. As we get to the prophecies, we'll go through and we'll be able to identify which one is which type, and we'll be able to see more clearly exactly what I'm talking about. So don't worry about that for now. But now I want to get into something that theologians call hermeneutics. You say, Herman who? What? What's hermeneutics? What in or out of this world is this word, which I can't even pronounce? Hermeneutics. Hermeneutics is simply the quest for meaning. Theologians always have to come up with a fancy schmancy term, right? It's how we justify our existence. But when we talk about hermeneutics, we're talking about what does the text mean? Not mean to me, but what does it objectively mean? Not what the text means in my heart or in my imagination, but what does the text objectively mean? And when we talk about hermeneutics, we must adapt a particular approach, which again, don't get uptight about these fancy schmancy terms, but it's called the grammatical, historical, rhetorical approach. And all of those words are linked with hyphens, but grammatical, historical, rhetorical approach. But you could think of those fancy words as simply the common sense approach. The common sense approach. See, the presuppositional question when we get to interpretations, when we get to hermeneutics, is whether or not we can actually determine meanings. Are we forever doomed to the vagaries of rationalism and subjectivity, that the text has a constantly moving meaning and that we never can actually determine what the text means once and for all time, but the text meaning changes as our generations change or as our emotions change, much like many people today would like to read the Constitution of the United States as a living document, a living, breathing document, which basically in plain English means that they can change the meaning of the Constitution anytime they decide it means something else than what it plainly says. But I say no. No with the Constitution, and also no with the Bible. There is objective truth. There are absolutes. And the authors of Scripture wrote what they meant to write. And they meant what they wrote. Because meaning is objective, not subjective. There is one objective truth. There are absolutes. The authors of Scripture wrote what they meant to write. They meant what they wrote. This can be illustrated by the story of Philip and the Ethiopian eunuch. Again, I referenced it in a previous session, Acts chapter 8. And the man of God, Philip, asked the Ethiopian eunuch, "Do you understand what you're reading?" And the Ethiopian eunuch responds, "How can I, unless I have someone to interpret?" Thank God that the Ethiopian eunuch didn't just determine that meaning was completely subjective and he could make up whatever he wanted to, and Isaiah 53 meant whatever he felt like it, because then the story might have ended very differently for him. Now, that's the grammatical, historical, rhetorical approach, which again I call common sense. And by grammatical, I simply mean you take the grammar and you read the grammar and you understand the grammar. What do the words say? Past tense means past tense. Present tense means present tense, etc., etc. If it's addressed to he, then it's to the guy, it's not to you. If it's to Israel, it's to Israel. So grammatical, then historical. In other words, one has to understand the historical context in which the text was originally written. You have to understand the grammar, and you have to understand the historical context. And then when I use the term rhetorical, that's simply an elaborate way of saying recognize the genre of literature that you're reading. One does not interpret poetry in the same way that one interprets an epistle. One does not interpret a story like that's held in the Gospels. One does not interpret a biographical story such as we find in the Gospels in the same way that one would interpret the kind of apocalyptic literature that we find in the book of Revelation. One recognizes the genre, and your approach should be appropriate. Put simply, don't read the Proverbs the same way as you read the book of Acts. Now, in closing, I want to contrast that with the standard Jewish rabbinic approach, which incorporates all that I've just discussed, determining what the meaning is. This is called the Peshat in rabbinic interpretation. But they add something to it, and that is unleashed creativity. They take what the meaning of the text is, and they just use it as a springboard. They have to determine what the meaning is, but then they unleash their creativity, and we'll see some of the quotations from the rabbis regarding these messianic prophecies, and we'll be able to see exactly what I mean when we talk about that, which specifically involves taking a scripture, no matter how obscure, and applying it to a major theological truth or theme on the basis of some tenuous connection. Like playing words with friends with the biblical text. Well, that's all the time we have for today. Next time, we're going to actually get into the text of Scripture itself, beginning in the book of Genesis. Until then, shalom.
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9: Shalom, and welcome to Messianic Perspectives, a daily program where we look into the scriptures from a distinctive first century Jewish point of view. Today, our Bible teacher, Stephen Gehr, continues his six-part series on the foundations of Messianic prophecy. Stephen is a longtime friend of ours and has his own organization, Sojourner Ministries, dedicated to exploring the Jewish heart of Christianity. Stephen also currently serves as teaching pastor at Messianic Congregation Beth Sar Shalom in Plano, Texas. This is Chris Rodriguez, and I'll have some important information for you at the end of our program, so be sure to have a pencil and paper ready. And now, with today's teaching, here's Stephen Gehr.
10: Shalom, this is Stephen Gehr. We are going to be looking at Messianic prophecy. We're in our series, Messianic Prophecy, but we have danced around the topic. We have introduced the topic for three sessions. I think it's high time that we get into the text itself. And where better to start when we're talking about the Messianic prophecy contained in the Hebrew Scripture than the very first book? Always best to start at the beginning. That's the book of Genesis. And we find our first messianic prophecy in Genesis 3:15, which, for those of you who have been around the church for any length of time and messianic prophecy, you know, this particular prophecy is called the Proto-Evangelion, the first good news. That's just a fancy schmancy way of saying the first messianic promise in the scripture. And what we're going to see in Genesis 3:15 is that a coming Messiah who is born of woman will defeat Satan, the adversary. Now, you know the context of the third chapter of Genesis. We have Eve looking at the tree that was forbidden, and she ate from the tree and gave to Adam, her husband, and he indeed ate as well. They both ate. Their eyes were both open. They hid from God, and the Lord God called to the man and said, "Where are you?" Adam says, "You can't find me because I'm hiding." But God then says, "Who told you that you were naked? Have you eaten from the tree of which I commanded you not to eat?" The man said, "The woman whom you gave, she gave me from the tree and I ate. It's all her fault." Then the Lord God said to the woman, "What is this you have done?" And the woman said, "It's not my fault. It's the serpent's fault. The serpent deceived me and I ate." And here's the salient text here. Is the curse that God gives to the serpent and the promise that comes from that curse. The Lord God said to the serpent, "Because you have done this, cursed are you more than all cattle, more than every beast of the field. On your belly you shall go, and dust you shall eat all the days of your life. And I will put enmity," here it is, verse 15, "I will put enmity," that's hatred, that's animosity, that's hostility, "between you and the woman, and between your seed and her seed. He," her seed, "shall bruise you on the head, and you shall bruise him on the heel." So the earliest, the foundational messianic prophecy, you don't have to go very far into Hebrew scripture to find it. It's just three chapters into the Bible. And following the moral failure of Adam and Eve, and in conjunction with the explanation of the harsh, the enduring consequences that come about because of their disobedience, God turns his attention to the motivating cause of his creation's disobedience, insubordination. And the Lord declares war. Don't think it's any less than that. It's declaring war on the motivating cause of the Garden of Eden's sin. And the motivating cause is the serpent, i.e. Satan, i.e. the adversary. And it's in the Lord's curse upon the serpent that an initial glimpse of God's overarching plan for humanity's redemption can be seen. See, because a lot of people think that this is just the passage talking about the origin of the antagonistic relationship between mankind and snakes, that that's an important enough issue that we should take a whole huge portion of the first three chapters and make it all about why man and snakes hate each other. Nonsense. What this passage is teaching is that a descendant of Eve is going to be born. And this descendant, the seed of this woman, would successfully wage holy war against Satan and against his offspring. Both holy warrior and evil adversary, both of them, are going to sustain punishing injuries, one to his heel, one to his head, respectively, in this battle, in this conflict. But the damage dealt to the adversary, to Satan, is going to prove fatal. Now, this prophecy absolutely shrouds the identity of God's chosen warrior in mystery. One thing is clear, however. The key to this individual and his identity has to do with his being the offspring of a woman. The man, Adam, is not mentioned in this passage. Mysteriously, what does it mean? The Bible keeps us in suspense. How do the rabbis interpret this passage? Is it really talking about Satan? Is the devil really the serpent? Well, there's an ancient Jewish text called the Wisdom of Solomon. And it reveals one popular Jewish view in identifying the serpent. And the Wisdom of Solomon, that's part of the Apocrypha, by the way. It's a Jewish document. It reads as follows in chapter 2. For God created man for incorruption and made him in the image of his own eternity. But through the devil's envy, there is the identification. Death entered the world, and those who belong to his party experience it. So there you have a document well read in the time of Jesus, identifying the devil as the serpent. But surely you may say that could not be the traditional Jewish position. That may be just a minority, a position that's found in ancient Judaism, but certainly not Pharisaic rabbinic Judaism. Well, if we look at the great rabbi David Kimchi, not Kimchi, that's something else entirely, but Kimchi, he's 13th century rabbi. He writes on this passage, "As thou wentest forth for the salvation of thy people by the hands of the Messiah, the son of David, who shall wound Satan, who is the head, the king, and prince of the house of the wicked, and shall overturn all his strength, power, policy, and dominion." Wow! He sounds like someone who believes Genesis 3:15 is talking about the final battle between the Messiah and Satan. I always like to check what are called the Targums to see what they say. Do you know what the Targums are? You know what Targum is? It's a store you can shop at, like a fancy Walmart. No, a Targum is an Aramaic paraphrase of the Hebrew Bible. This was the kind of Bible that was read in the time of the first century, when many Jewish people could only read and speak Aramaic and were not familiar enough with Hebrew to be able to read the straight Hebrew Bible. And so there were paraphrases, kind of like the Living Bible, a paraphrase, not a straight translation, but an interpretive translation, a paraphrase, that was in the Aramaic language. And these Targums often really shed a lot of light on what these passages may have meant, how they were understood, certainly how they were understood in the time of Yeshua by perhaps the majority of Jewish people. And the paraphrase of that passage reads as follows. And I will put enmity between thee and the woman, so far so good, and between the seed of thy sons, and between the seed of her sons. And it shall be that when the sons of the woman keep the commandment of the Torah, they will be prepared to smite thee on thy head. But if they forsake the commandments of the Torah of the law, they will be prepared to wound them in the heel. Nevertheless, for them there shall be a medicine, and they shall make a remedy, be healed for the heel. It's a little play on words. In the footsteps, in the days of the King Messiah. So while it is not a straight interpretation, certainly does not identify the seed of the woman as the Messiah specifically, it does say that the serpent is Satan, and that this victory will be wrought by the Jewish people over Satan in the days of King Messiah by his hand. Does the New Testament use this passage at all? Does the New Testament discuss this passage at all? Well, of course it does. Revelation 20, verse 2, the Garden of Eden serpent is specifically referenced in the book of Revelation and labeled by him as Satan, as Satan, identified by John specifically as, I quote, that serpent of old. And it says, and he laid hold of the dragon, the serpent of old, who is the devil and Satan, and bound him for 1,000 years. Of course, Paul himself uses this passage, Genesis 3:15, when he says, the God of peace will soon crush Satan under your feet, Romans 16. And of course, I love that powerful scene in the film, The Passion of the Christ. In the film's opening moments set in the Garden of Gethsemane, and Jesus crushes a serpent under his sandal. So cool. It's very clear New Testament teaching that the Messiah's resurrection will most assuredly result in final victory over Satan. Well, I certainly hope that Genesis has more to say about the Messiah than just this introductory concept in 3:15. I wonder what else we can find regarding the Messiah in the book of Genesis. Well, I'm afraid for the time being I'm going to have to leave us in suspense, but we will pick up Genesis next time in our continuation of our series on Messianic prophecy. Until then, shalom.
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2: With SRN News, I'm Bob Agnew in Washington. Federal agents have seized electronic devices from former Representative Eric Swalwell and searched his Washington, D.C. home as part of an investigation into allegations of sexual misconduct. A message seeking comment was left on Thursday with an attorney for Swalwell. There was no response. Democrats who rose to prominence as hashtag resistance figures during President Trump's first term are now stumbling politically during his second.
3: The pileup illustrates a new era for the rest of Democratic base, where vocal opposition position to President Trump through official channels and public remonstrations no longer guarantee success in the party's primaries. If Democrats retake the majority in the House, leaders will have to find a balance between their base's appetite for holding the president accountable and election results that some strategists say suggest Americans are ready to move past him.
2: That is correspondent Bernie Bennett reporting, and this is SRN News.
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8: Well, welcome once again to Dr. James Dobson's Family Talk. I'm Roger Marsh. Tomorrow is the one-year anniversary of the passing of our beloved founder, Dr. James C. Dobson, Jr. And so on today's Family Talk program, we're continuing our two-day presentation of highlights from the memorial service that was held for Dr. Dobson on Saturday, October the 4th, 2025. On today's program, you're going to hear from Dr. Dobson's son, Ryan. You'll also hear a touching message from Speaker of the House, Mike Johnson, as well as Gary Bauer, our Senior Vice President of Public Policy here at the Dr. James Dobson Policy and Culture Center. Gary worked alongside Dr. Dobson for more than four decades, dating all the way back to their time at the Ronald Reagan White House and continuing on to his role today as our Senior VP of Public Policy and host of the Defending Faith, Family, and Freedom podcast here at the JDFI. These tributes paint a beautiful picture of a man who lived with unwavering integrity, a devoted husband, a loving father, and a faithful friend, but most importantly, a man who pointed everyone he ever met to Jesus Christ. Authenticity and integrity were the hallmarks of Dr. James Dobson's life. And now we're going to hear from Ryan Dobson. His tribute reminds us that Dr. Dobson wasn't just a public figure, he was a dad who showed up again and again in the moments that mattered the most. Here now is Ryan Dobson, remembering his father on today's edition of Dr. James Dobson's Family Talk.
9: How could I possibly encapsulate 55 years with my dad with words in a speech? There's no possible way, but I will try to pull the curtain back a little bit on the relationship I had with my dad. I think the most common question I've ever been asked in my life is, what was it like having James Dobson as a dad? And my answer is, I don't know. I've got nothing to compare it to. What's it like having your dad? I knew he wrote books. I knew he traveled and he spoke to audiences. But that was his job. That was what he did. It wasn't who he was. I didn't know we were famous until the sixth grade. I was totally shocked. It still didn't change who he was. Everybody got to see a piece of my dad. You got to see the piece at work or the piece on the film series, the pieces that he put in his books or his radio broadcasts. But to me, that wasn't my dad. My dad was the one that taught me to shoot with a BB gun in the backyard. He was the one that took us on bike rides to Tacolita. And when Danae could ride her bike, I would fall asleep in the seat on the back of his bike. And hikes in Wilderness Park. Remember, my dad took me on my very first quail hunt. The very first time I got to carry a gun in the field, and I was beside myself. I got to be amongst the men, hold a real gun.

We got up about 2 o'clock in the morning and we got on horseback. We rode for hours and hours in silence and cold, and we got to a place where we were going to set up. And I overheard my dad whispering to the guide. He said, "Make sure Ryan gets the first shot. Whatever you do, put him in line for the first shot." I was stunned. I was old enough to know how much a guided hunting experience cost. And he was making sure, at his expense, that I would get an elk. I didn't understand it then. It wasn't until years later, when I had my own kids, that seeing their joy far eclipses any experience I could ever have. And that is a real dad. My dad was calm in a crisis. I know that you think Herb and Roy are joking about my dad carrying a flashlight for grizzlies. That's not a joke. My dad was hunting bear in Canada. He was up in a tree stand with a guide, and all of a sudden it shifted, and the guide went, "Oh." And he looked back and said, "Oh my goodness, doctor, this isn't hooked up right. This is going to fall. You got to get down." And so my dad, being a safe hunter, went ch-ch-ch-ch-ch and unloaded all of his shells, threw them in a pocket, climbed down 18 feet. The guide climbed back up 18 feet. He's up there ratcheting a stand back up. And my dad thinks, "I had to put a bullet in the gun," throws one in, turns around, and a bear walked out. He didn't do what I would have done, or everybody here, which is this: bang. You just shoot. He looked at it and said, "Is that bear big enough, or are my friends going to make fun of me when I get back tonight?" He let that bear walk towards him. They can't see very well, so he stood perfectly still. And that bear's doing this as it's getting closer and closer. And finally he said, "Well, I guess if it gets that much closer, I'm going to have to shoot it." It got within 10 feet of him before he took that bear. He was fearless. He was also not a snowplow parent. I got to hand it to my dad. He let me crash. He let the actions of my life and the consequences of those actions teach me some of the hardest lessons I learned. I was reckless growing up. I got my first set of stitches at 3 from running across the backyard with my eyes closed. I got 13 stitches over my left eye. That was the first of about 50 trips to the ER. I was a very reckless kid. I was also a very sick kid. And I'm telling you, my dad never complained one time. I was in the ER all the time. He never scolded me for injuring myself. He never tried to suppress that streak in me. He knew that was my temperament. He never made me feel weak or small for being sick. And he was there every time. I wish that's the part that you could see. I wish you could see the true dad, the comforter, the one that was there every single time. When Laura's mom suddenly passed away, I was halfway into the drive to California. I didn't know what to do. So I called my dad. I didn't know if I should drive back to Colorado Springs and try to get a flight, or drive to Salt Lake, or just keep driving. I didn't know what to do. And he said, "I think you should keep driving." I said, "Okay, I'm going to keep driving." And I took off driving. My parents beat me to California. That's the kind of parents they are. Melora said she looked up and my parents were there. I hadn't even arrived yet. When we were early married, I was out of town when Laura went into a miscarriage. My dad was first on the scene. He drove her to the ER. He held her hand. He stood with her. He stayed with her every step of the way. He took command of that ER. He wanted to ensure she would never spend one second alone when I was out of town. He was there for the good times, too. The night Lincoln was born, my mom and dad were speaking in Nashville. And the second he was born, the nurses put him in my arms, and he was just screaming his head off. And I called my dad. This is the theme of my life. I called my dad.

0: Security handed him the phone, and he goes, "Who is this? Who's crying? What's going on? Who is this?" I said, "Dad, you're Grandpa." And he goes, "What? Who's crying?" I said, "Dad, it's Lincoln. You're a grandpa." And all I heard was shouting in the background, "I'm a grandpa! I'm a grandpa!" I'm told he was literally walking on stage when they handed him the phone. He handed the phone back to Joe, walked out on stage and said, "I just found out I'm a grandpa." And the whole crowd went crazy. And he said, "So I'm going to have to cut this short. You guys have a great night." And he walked off stage. The first photo I have with Lincoln and my parents, my dad is in a full suit and tie. My mom's in a business suit because they didn't go home. They flew straight to the airport and drove straight to the hospital to be there for us. He was over the moon when he found out Lucy was coming. My parents used to dress up and take my kids trick-or-treating with us. One year early on, Laura's chasing Lincoln. My dad and mom were dressed up as chefs. Hats, jackets, pot with a spoon in it and an electric beater. You should see the looks on my neighbors' faces when they're looking at themselves as they're handing candy out going, "Is that James Dobson? Dressed like a chef holding a ladybug?" And he's saying, "It's nice to meet you." He was just a dad and a grandpa. I will say this, for 55 years, I've seen my dad driven. There was never a time in my life where he did not have a project, a book, or something he was deeply passionate about and working on. A couple of years ago, I asked him how he was feeling. He said, "Ryan, there is so much left to do, and I have so little time to accomplish it." That was my dad. I will say this, for the last 3 weeks of his life, I got to see a different man. I got to see him at peace. We played the Gaithers for him every morning. He loved it. We read the Psalms. He was happy. The kids got to come and say goodbye. He was thrilled to see them. He constantly said how proud of them he was. It felt like he was finally at rest. I would do a disservice if I didn't talk about what my dad cared about most in life. He would often say, "My goal is to introduce people to Jesus. My vehicle is the family." And he knew Jesus was the answer to everything, and he wanted everyone to know it. Last year, Laura got diagnosed with cancer for the fourth time. After the surgery, she developed an antibiotic-resistant staph infection that wouldn't go away. We were in the hospital for 9 months, 6 ER trips, 20 nights in the hospital, 120 doctor's visits. It took a toll on all of us, and my dad knew it. I remember he called me one night. And there was passion in his voice. And there was so much care and so much concern. And he didn't know how to say it. And he finally got it out. He was so afraid I was going to become bitter at God. That after watching my wife suffer for this long, I just couldn't take it one more second and I would become bitter and angry with God. And he was pleading with me. And I was so hurt, and I was grieving so much, but in that moment, I was so grateful to say, "Oh, Dad, I reached the end of my rope months ago. I let go. I got nothing but God. I have relied solely on Him for every second of my life," and I could hear the relief in His voice because He had done His job. He modeled the behavior that says, "Turn to Jesus in every situation." That was his legacy, and I am proud to carry it on. God bless you all, and thank you for being here today.
1: Oh, truly powerful words from James Ryan Dobson, the son of Dr. James C. Dobson, Jr. His tribute captures the essence of his father, a man who was driven by purpose, yet always made time for what mattered most, and maybe more importantly, who mattered most. Next up on today's edition of Dr. James Dobson's Family Talk, let's hear from Speaker of the House Mike Johnson, who credits Dr. Dobson's ministry with shaping his own life and the lives of countless others.
2: Hi, friends. This is Speaker of the House Mike Johnson. I so wish that I could be there with you in person to join in honoring the immeasurable life and legacy of Dr. James Dobson. Dr. Dobson was a personal hero of mine, as he was to so many of us, a singular figure in my life and in the lives of so many other people that I know. I was extraordinarily fortunate to have been a recipient and benefactor of his ministry from as long as I can remember. From the time I was a young boy, my parents would read his books to me and my siblings, and they used his insights as a model to help guide our upbringing and shape us into the men and women that we are today. That was carried forward to my young adulthood when I had the opportunity to actually work under Dr. Dobson. I was one of the first attorneys at ADF, and it was such a great blessing in my life to do that. He has been an inspiration to me throughout my career, and I can tell you so many of my colleagues in Congress would say the same thing if they were there with you tonight. Dr. Dobson was a pioneer who did more for our causes than arguably anyone else in generations. For more than five decades, he was one of the most important Christian leaders in our country, and that voice goes on through eternity. He started to focus on the family in 1977, which birthed the family policy councils around the country, which have had such a huge impact. And he was a founding member of ADF, of course, which provided the legal and intellectual muscle to advance our causes in the public policy arena. And he spread the gospel to millions of people, spanning multiple continents and multiple generations. His footprint, his impact, and his legacy just simply cannot be overstated. And I know we all understand that. I will miss Dr. Dobson's wisdom and his friendship, but his legacy and his impact and his example will live on well beyond any of us. I send my love and prayers to Ms. Shirley and the Dobson children, and thank all of you for coming together to memorialize someone who meant so much to so many people. God bless you.
1: 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Gary served alongside Dr. Dobson for 35 years plus and currently handles our public policy here at the Dr. James Dobson Family Institute. 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
3: I'm Gary Bauer. I've worked with or for Jim for probably 35 years and am currently handling public policy for the James Dobson Family Institute. I'm honored to be here today with all of you, and particularly, Shirley, with you and your family as we celebrate Jim's life. I miss him. I can't imagine what you're feeling. I'm going to try to get some loose ends that maybe others didn't mention. So the first thing I want to say was that Jim was an encourager, always an encourager. I had an opportunity on a number of occasions to go around the country giving speeches with him to the same events. And after I would speak, Jim would say to me later, "Gary, that was the best speech I have ever heard you give." Wow. I mean, that was fantastic. But after the 20th speech, which after each one he said to me, "Gary, that was the best speech you've ever given," I finally caught on. Every speech couldn't have been the best one. He was just trying to encourage me, and I encouraged him to keep doing it. It felt great. So, you know, there's something else that I remember about Jim that's not going to be mentioned all the time. He wrote these great monthly letters. They were unbelievable. He was also a patriot, of course. He loved God, and he loved America. I guess today, you know, he's a Christian nationalist, but we live in strange times. So Jim would periodically write about America. And he would do it really well. He had a couple of those letters, I think I might still have them, where he would write about Constitution Hall in 1776. The founders are there. They're putting together this country, this unbelievable experiment in liberty under God. And when you were reading about it, you didn't think you were peeking through the window. You felt like you were on the floor when Dr. Dobson was describing this. You felt like you could say, Mr. Jefferson, I have a suggestion. It was an amazing talent. And as I was thinking about those letters, and those were basically written during the prime of his life, when he had a lot of time to do this, and he took a lot of time, but I would like one more letter with the postmark of heaven. I would love to get a first-hand description from Jim right now on what he's experiencing. We know what it's supposed to be, and I have no doubt that's what it is, but he would be able to describe it after seeing it firsthand. And of course, Jim has seen Jesus. Jim has seen Jesus. You know, everybody in the Bible that saw Jesus saw a different Jesus. Mary looked down in her lap and saw her little baby, who an angel told her would be a king with a kingdom that would never end. The Pharisees looked at Jesus and they saw a threat, a blasphemer. The disciples walked with him all those years. They thought they were walking with the greatest rabbi that ever lived. And that's true, but he was even bigger than that. Many of them didn't get it until the very end. And even then, there were a couple of bumps in the road. The Roman Empire, they thought he was an insurrectionist. Well, he was a resurrectionist. The Roman Empire is gone. Jesus lives. Crowds in Jerusalem welcomed him as the king that they were waiting for, the earthly king. And then not long after, some of the same people would treat him like a common criminal. And even on the cross, with a thief on both sides, one mocked him and the other one asked for his mercy. Now, we're going to see Jesus too. And when we do, we'll see Jim and we will see all who we loved and all who loved us as long as they loved Christ too. What a reunion that is going to be. But while we wait for that day, we can honor Jim, who put Christ at the center of everything he did, his family, his radio shows, those letters, his books, his speeches. We can honor him by pledging with all of our strength and all of our love. We will fight to defend faith, family, and freedom. God bless all of you. God bless Jim. And let's wait for that grand reunion. Thank you very much.
1: Well, amen to that. You know, Gary Bauer's words remind us of the hope we have in Jesus Christ, the promise of a grand reunion with those we love. That hope sustained Dr. James Dobson throughout his life and his ministry, and it continues to sustain the Dr. James Dobson Family Institute even to this day. You've been listening to part two of our special presentation honoring the life of Dr. James Dobson, featuring eulogies from his memorial service back in October of 2025. On today's program, we heard from Dr. Dobson's son, Ryan Dobson, along with Speaker of the House, Mike Johnson, and our Senior Vice President of Public Policy here at the JDFI, Gary Bauer. Now, you can hear this broadcast again or go back to listen to part one as well as part two when you go to drjamesdobson.org. And if it's easier to remember, just go to jdfi.org. You know, Dr. James Dobson spent more than 50 years pouring into families, and he understood that the work of raising the next generation is some of the most important work any of us will ever do. That's why I want to tell you about a newly revised resource drawn directly from his best-selling book called Bringing Up Boys. If you are raising boys right now, you know how challenging it could be. Dr. Dobson knew that, and you heard Ryan Dobson in his eulogy for his father make mention of that fact. Boys are, more often than not anyway, tougher to raise than their sisters, and there's something especially demanding about guiding a boy through childhood in through adolescence. This freshly updated 10-day email series, based on the Bringing Up Boys book, is designed to inform and equip you to lead your sons wisely, even through the toughest trials of life. 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
15: Many churches are simply afraid to talk about spiritual warfare, but the battle over souls is being raged in the heavenlies. 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
16: 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And while you're there, look for Pastor Brian's book, Unlimited Grace. Dr. Chappell reminds us of the power and mercy of God's grace that motivates and inspires us to serve our Heavenly Father. 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
15: You know, every church age has its particular challenges. The Reformation, it was all about what saves you, your works or Christ's work. We recognize that there was a time that the Christians so dealt with is if you affirm faith in me, you die, or your family's left destitute, and courage will be required such as you never imagined to claim the name of Jesus Christ. And in our age, it's the sexual challenges. So that, as others have said, we're the new moral outlaws by saying, I believe what the Bible says. And it's so difficult that we have a common mistake, often even in the church, because it's fed by news and philosophies and college classrooms and entertainment world, that if you're struggling with something that you did not choose, you're not guilty. It's okay. As long as it was not your choice, that lifestyle, that decision, the way you live, well, it wasn't your choice. So it's okay. And we, with polite boldness, have to say, humbly with the scriptures, how far are you willing to take that? If you did not choose it, it's okay. So if your child hits and lies, you didn't teach him that. There was something about what the psalmist said, in sin did my mother conceive me. This is my fallen nature. Do you say, well, hey, it's just your fallen nature, so go ahead and lie. Hurt other people. It wasn't your choice, so it's okay. What about the priest or the pastor who says, I lust for children. I don't even want to. But, you know, I was just born this way. I just made this way. Is it okay with you? If we deal with the abuser who says, it was just the way I was raised, I don't know any other way. Not my fault. It's what my dad did to me. Do we say, it's okay, you didn't choose it? That tortuous childhood in which you were, you didn't choose it, so it's okay. No, we are believers. And what we believe is what the Holy Spirit is revealing to every single one of us is a broken, fallen nature, not to make us feel guilty, but to say, there is hope for you. Greater is he that's in you than he that's in the world. So we repent of our struggles and we seek Christ for strength, the one who promises us that he will give us gospel hope and gospel power, that we don't just say we're sorry, we say there is hope for the future. Tomorrow does not have to be like yesterday. I can be changed, I can be renewed, and so I repent of what is not right in me. And by the way, that is every single one of us who have things that are not right in us, that we did not choose, and we still say, God, forgive me, and God, change me. By the power that is in your Son, Jesus Christ, indwelling me by the Spirit, so change me. Just one more word on this. I mean, we have a parents' conference later this week, and because of some dynamics in my extended family, Kathy and I were talking just to ourselves in the kitchen just a few days ago, and we said, you know, as much as we see these struggles, here's what we know. Virtually every parent does the best they can. I mean, nobody holds up an infant and says, you know, how can I mess up this baby's life? People do the best they can, but they can make wrong choices. They can have disordered thoughts. Praise God, He has given us His word to say, here's what a sound mind is. Here are solid answers. And a parenting conference, it's not going to solve every problem. It won't have all the answers. But at least we say, we are not left helpless. Here's biblical instruction. Here's the sound mind of God that He has given to His people. So I'm not left to my own wisdom. I'm not left to my own devices. Here's how God is providing for us. There is hope for us. And we claim it. What is that peace and that dignity and that hope for the future look like? I think of the recent testimony of Lindsay Snyder, the CEO of In-N-Out Burger, the fast food chain. She's only 37, but ranked number 3 among CEOs in this nation for product and culture of her company. No one would have imagined it just a few years ago. After the untimely death of her father, she struggled with alcohol and addictions, and abusive relationships, 3 marriages trying to make it right. None of it did. Finally, she said, I found the deep need in my heart can only be filled by Jesus and my identity in Him. Not what I've done, not what I accomplish. My identity in Him. She writes, I've learned so much through my brokenness, along with the ups and downs that come through the marriages that have been ruined. I've been the one to hurt people, and I've been hurt. And I have gained insight and growth through both sides of the coin. But says the mother of 4, many churches are simply afraid to talk about spiritual warfare. But the battle over souls is being raged in the heavenlies. It's our seeing with gospel glasses, not being limited to the world that's just before our eyes, but seeing with the spiritual eyes of the Scriptures what is actually going on. And God is revealing that to us so that we will turn and seek His help and believe that there is hope. Because listen, if you don't believe there can be a victory, you've already lost the battle. And so we're being told, He's here, and He's active, and He's powerful, and He loves you, and He enters your world. But what if it's just all kind of ethereal, you know, spiritual, churchy stuff? Well, for that reason, the Savior says, no, the physical realm is mine too. You know what happens next, I think? There's a synagogue ruler who comes to Jesus. Verse 23, he says, my little daughter is at the point of death. Come, lay your hands on her so that she can be made well and live. Now put yourself in the position of the disciples. Jesus, temple ruler, coming to get your help. This is opportunity. I mean, we've been following this outcast rabbi for so long, and now he suddenly got credibility. The synagogue ruler comes to Jesus, and he asks for healing, help for his daughter. And what's better, we know he can do it. Isn't this great? We'll get credibility, and people will pay attention to us, and we'll have significance. No more Motel 6. No more eating out of dumpsters and wheat fields. I mean, this is our moment. And they encourage Jesus, and Jesus begins to follow the temple ruler, and then. Verse 25. There was a woman who had a discharge of blood for 12 years, suffered much under many physicians, and spent all that she had, and was no better, but rather getting worse. Now you know, that day, that age, that time, this was not just embarrassing. This was declaring her impure. You cannot worship God. The reality is there is some hidden sin in your life that is causing this affliction, or everything would be right. You are to blame. You cannot worship with us. We don't even want you around us. And in her isolation, verse 28, she says, if I touch even his garments, I will be made well. And immediately the flow of blood dried up, and she felt in her body that she was healed of her disease. And Jesus, perceiving in himself that power had gone out from him, immediately turned about in the crowd and said, who touched my garments? And his disciples said, you see the crowd pressing around you, and you say, who touched me? Translation, Jesus, temple ruler, let's get going. What do you mean, who touched you? And Jesus, the creator of the universe, turns to find a woman, outcast, ostracized, impure, and trembling, and says, sister, be at peace. There it is again. You can be at peace, knowing that God is at work.
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15: I've mentioned to you before, I heard a sermon some years ago by David Jeremiah, and he said something in the moment I thought, I'm not sure that's right. But the more that I have experienced pastoring, the more I think he is right. And here's what he said. He said, if you're a believer and you knew everything that God does about your circumstances, what led to them, what's happening now, and the impact for eternity of how you will handle those circumstances, that nothing will enter your life that you yourself would not choose if you knew everything that God does. Now, I really struggle with that. But then I recognize this woman, for all the pain, becomes a witness of the power of Christ for centuries to come. God has not abandoned you. He is working in and with and for you. I think of some of our wheelchair greeters in this sanctuary whose smiles will not be pushed from their faces as they testify of the glory and the goodness of this place despite the damage to their bodies. And I say, what's God doing? But bringing glory to himself by those who understand God has purpose yet. And we say, well, that's just your explanation for, you know, miracles because you haven't got one today. Well, that's not true. I mean, we look at the Bible and we just have this perception. These miracles are just happening all the time, just one after another. There's miracles all over in the Bible. We don't have to believe that's happening. Really? No, that's actually a false perception. Again, I've said to you before, the miracles of the Bible are happening in bursts of roughly 400 to 500-year cycles. And when Matthew, in his genealogy, explaining where Jesus comes, talks about those 14 generations between the major eras of the Bible, and the first major era where the first burst of miracles are occurring is where God is establishing his people through the patriarchs. I will create a people to love, not because they deserve it. These are, after all, the most stiff-necked and ugly people in the world at his time. And I'm going to save them. If I can save the Jews, I can save anybody. And Jesus is showing us to confirm that reality, the great outpouring of the miracles. And what's going to happen next? when he delivers those people and shows them the law of a safe path which they can walk for all their lives, the next great series of miracles that accompany the Exodus. And then there's the next great burst when the kingdom begins to be established. And God is saying, not only have I sent a deliverer for you, not have I shown you the way to go through the law, but I'm going to establish a kingdom through you. And it will ultimately become an eternal kingdom. And the next great burst of miracles, when is that? It's right here now. Jesus has come. And there's this burst of miracles to authenticate who he is. I believe there's going to be one more great burst. When do you think that might be? When he returns. Now, when I'll be good, right? We are told at that point there will be miracles performed by charlatans and evil of such great magnitude that even the elect would believe if what? If it were possible. I mean, I'm recognizing the great spiritual battle is always going to be occurring. But what that means is I'm not just looking for a miracle every day. I recognize God is authenticating what he has needed in his word for his people, of his grace, for his law, for his son. But that doesn't mean I don't believe God is working now. Listen, all things are still being conformed to good for those who love God and are called according to his prayer. That's an even greater miracle. It's not local. It's the universe being conformed to the will of God for those who love him and are called according to his purpose. Does it work really? Now, you know, I was pretty much in a lot of pain last week. And that pain kept me from going to Australia, where I was supposed to be teaching over the last 2 weeks. And I was disappointed. But in this last 10 days, there has been a major project of the church that we didn't know was coming. And I'm speaking in code for some of you in the room. If I had not been here, I cannot imagine trying to navigate what we have been navigating from the other side of the world. Could it be possible that the King of the universe knew what was best, knew what was right, and he was working far beyond my wisdom or even my desires? So that as we think about what David Jeremiah would say, there's nothing that happens in life that you yourself would not choose if you knew all that God knows. Protecting you from harm, maybe great spiritual harm that you may not even be aware of. Preparing you for future battles. Using you to proclaim the reality of his power and his love so that even you look back in the rearview mirror and say, look what God did. I had no idea what he was doing through the worst of things to bring about all things together for good. What a blessing. What a matter of faith in what God is doing. And when I think about that, I think he's not just working on the physical plane. He's not just working on the spiritual plane. He is working for eternity. His vision is from eternal past to eternal future. And he is orchestrating all of that. So you recognize this eternal realm is just kind of unveiled for us as the woman is healed and Jesus goes on to Jairus' house, the temple synagogue ruler. Verse 35 and 36, but as they are going, word comes, your daughter is dead. Why trouble the teacher any further? But overhearing what they said, Jesus said to the ruler of the synagogue, don't fear, believe. And of course, the people didn't believe. They laughed when Jesus said, the child is not dead, but sleeping. Now, he's not even there yet. How he gets that diagnosis is he knows who he is and what he can do. Verse 41, taking her by the hand, he said to her, Talitha kumi, which means little girl, I say to you, arise. And immediately the girl got up and began walking, for she was 12 years of age, and they were immediately overcome with amazement. And Jesus said, verse 43, give her something to eat. She's whole again. And they're amazed, but they're at peace now that our daughter's back. God is doing amazing things. And even as that girl is awakened, in the language of the current time, some of us just need to get woke again. Just wake up. There is more than the world that is before your eyes. Beyond your math and beyond your test tube, there is a spiritual reality deep down in your heart. You know it. And when you know it, you just see things differently. I think of New Orleans Saints linebacker Demario Davis, who some of you know wore a headband under his helmet a few weeks ago in a game that said, "Man of God, I'm a follower of Jesus Christ, man of God," and was fined $7,000 for breaking the NFL dress code for not patriotic, not charitable, not political messages. So how did he respond with his gospel glasses on, seeing beyond the immediate? He said, "Nobody wants to lose money. But I think any time the conversation about God is brought up, especially in these times, it is always positive. If he can get glory from it, he is in control of the whole situation. God and I are still good." I love it. It's not just resentment. It's not, we're just victims of our times. It's the powerful belief that all the realms are in Christ's power. He is over the spiritual. He is over the physical. And in the strange conflation of those reality, he is moving the eternal. And when we believe that, we go through trial and difficulty and things we can't explain, and we say, "This is my Father's world. And to my listening ears, all nature sings, and round me rings the music of the spheres. My God is at work. I believe it, and it gives me hope to keep walking and keep moving through the most awful things. When I put on my gospel glasses and I see what God is teaching me by the reality of the realm control of his Son, God, teach us. You've not given us a spirit of fear, but of power and love and a sound mind. Make us proclaimers for this King of the realms, we pray in Jesus' name."
18: Friend, this is Pastor Brian with a final word of encouragement for you. If you don't have a church home currently where people are regularly praying for you, I would love to pray for you today, even as I encourage you to find the place where you can worship and pray for others in the same way. Heavenly Father, your word tells us that your eyes go to and fro throughout the whole earth to show yourself strong in behalf of those who love you. That means that your eyes are on me and my friends right now. And just as your eye is on the sparrow that needs your provision and care, your eye is on this child of yours for whom I am praying. You showed that love most surely when you sent Jesus to love us and to die for our sins. If you paid such a high price to claim us for your heart, then there is no way that you won't care for us now. 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Amen.
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30: With SRN News, I'm Bob Agnew in Washington. The military says the Asia-based USS George Washington aircraft carrier is now operating in the Middle East. The ship is relieving the long-deployed USS Abraham Lincoln following reports of mental health challenges and some supply shortages on board while it was supporting the Iran war. The White House and many Pentagon leaders say that's simply not true. President Trump says the U.S. and Canada have a trade deal in place, but the key terms do need to be clarified.
31: Canada and the U.S. are reportedly moving closer to finalizing a trade agreement that would avert President Trump's threatened 50% tariffs. A senior Canadian official calls the emerging terms a very good deal for Canada, but cautions negotiations are not complete.
30: That is correspondent Ben Thomas reporting. Slow going on Wall Street near the close. The Dow down 643 points. This is SRN News.
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12: 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We've got mostly sunny skies this afternoon and a high near 83.
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2: Is Christianity just another religion? Pastor Greg Laurie says no. He explains a key difference between Christianity and other religions of the world.
3: If you were to sum up religion in one word, it would be the word do. Do this and you'll reach nirvana. Do this other thing and you might get to heaven. If you were to sum up Christianity in one word, it would be the word done. It's done, it's finished, it's completed because of the death of Christ on the cross.

0: spite of the fact that eternal life is a free gift from God, paid for by Jesus' death at Calvary, some accept that gift and some don't. That's startling to believers. Heaven or hell, take your pick. Yeah, I just don't think heaven's the right fit for me. Well, today on A New Beginning, we'll take a look at that choice and how people each make the choices that lead to life or death. Pastor Greg is presenting an enlightening series in the book of Acts called The Upside Down Life.
1: I want to look at two men in the Bible that are placed side by side, Saul of Tarsus and Simon the Magician. One had a real conversion, the other did not. And this is a reminder that time will tell if a person is really a believer. Acts chapter 9, definitely one of my favorite stories in the Bible. Verse 1, Saul was uttering threats with every breath, and he was eager to kill the Lord's followers. So he went to the high priest, who requested letters addressed to the synagogues in Damascus, asking for their cooperation in the arrest of any followers of the way. Underline that phrase, the way. He found there. He wanted to bring them, both men and women, to Jerusalem in chains. This guy was heartless. As he was approaching Damascus on this mission, a light fell from heaven and it suddenly shone down around him, and he fell to the ground and heard a voice saying, "Saul, Saul, why are you persecuting me?" "Who are you, Lord?" Saul asked. The voice replied, "I am Jesus, whom you are persecuting. Now get up and go into the city, and you'll be told what to do." But the men who were with Saul stood speechless, for they heard the sound of someone's voice, but saw no one. We'll stop there. Don't you love that story? So here's Saul. He's like a wild animal. Verse 1 says he was uttering threats. And this is an interesting phrase. It means he was ravaging people to destroy them. He was just filled with fury. In fact, Paul said in Acts 26:11, when giving his testimony, a raging fury obsessed him. And if you were to have told Saul, "Hey, buddy, before you get to the end of this trip, you're going to be a Christian," he would have laughed in your face. I love this description of the first century Christians in verse 2. He requested letters addressed to the synagogues asking for the cooperation in the arrest of any followers of the way. Of the way. I mentioned to you before that the Christians did not get together and decide to call themselves Christians. They were called followers of the way. They called themselves followers.

0: It said so. Now, it really comes down to that. Are we going to believe the Bible or not? I know it seems very open-minded of you, maybe even compassionate of you, to say, well, all roads really lead to God. And really, when you get down to it, all religions really teach the same thing, which is your way of saying, I don't know what the heck I'm talking about. Because if you take an honest look at the great religions of the world, you will see they clearly do not all teach the same thing. In fact, if you were to sum up religion in one word, it would be the word do. Do. Do this and you'll find inner peace. Do that and you'll reach nirvana. Do this other thing and you might get to heaven. If you were to sum up Christianity in one word, it would be the word done. It's done, it's finished, it's completed because of the death of Christ on the cross. So you have a choice. You can go with done or you can go with do, do, and do. Acts 4:12 says, there's salvation in no one else. There's no other name under heaven given among men by which we must be saved. There were people of the way, not a way or a better way. They were people of the only way. So it's afternoon. The sun's probably shining. Saul's on his way to kill Christians. It's a good day in the mind of Saul of Tarsus. Verse 3 says, a light fell from heaven and shone around him, and he fell to the ground. And the voice says, Saul, Saul, why are you persecuting me? I love Saul's response, who are you, Lord? Who are you? And I know that Saul's probably thinking, don't say Jesus. Don't say Jesus. Who are you, Lord? I am Jesus. That's echo. Who you are persecuting. And Saul said, don't. He realized that the very God he thought he was serving, he was in fact opposing. So Saul believes, and we're going to have to put that in freeze frame, and we'll come to that later, because now we're going to shift gears and look at the other character in our story. We have one who was converted, Saul of Tarsus. Now we have another who appears to be converted, but in fact, he is a poser, because things are not always as they appear. I was with Chuck Smith years ago, and we did a TV show together. And afterwards, we went into the little back room, and they had a whole bunch of sushi out there. So there was some wasabi. You know what wasabi is? So you take a little bit of wasabi, you mix it up in the soy sauce, and you dip your sushi in the wasabi, right? Well, so I'm there with Chuck Smith. He's looking at all this food, and he's filling his plate with sushi. I said, wow, Chuck, I didn't know you love sushi. He says, I love sushi. Great. And then he takes a big ball of wasabi, a big ball, and he pops it in his mouth. I'm like, and he turns bright red, and tears are starting to come out of his eyes, and he just stands there. And then he finally swallows it, and I said, Chuck, you're not supposed to eat that. And Chuck says, I thought it was guacamole. Oh, man, this is brutal. But a great story. Thank you, Pastor Chuck. Things are not always as they appear. That's certainly the case with Simon. Simon the sorcerer.
1: Pastor Greg Laurie will have the second half of his message in just a moment.
0: You know, I've heard people describe a trip to Israel as seeing the Bible actually come to life. Hey, everybody, Greg Laurie. And I've been to Israel many times, and I've led a lot of tours, and I have to say that's absolutely true. 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
1: 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Well, Pastor

0: Greg has been focusing on the life of Saul of Tarsus, and now he contrasts it with the story of Simon the Magician, or Simon the Sorcerer.
1: Little backdrop on the story before we read about it. Philip was in town, and he was praying for people, and miracles were happening. And it's a great time. Enter Simon the Sorcerer. Acts chapter 8, verse 9. We're going back now, back to Acts 8, verse 9. A man named Simon had been a sorcerer for many years, amazing the people of Samaria, and claiming to be someone great. Everyone from the least to the greatest often spoke of him as the Great One, the power of God. They listened closely to him because for a long time he astounded them with his magic. But now the people believed Philip's message of the good news concerning the kingdom of God and the name of Jesus Christ. As a result, many men and women were baptized. Then Simon himself believed and was baptized and began following Philip wherever he went, and he was amazed at the signs and great miracles Philip performed. So at first glance, it looks like this guy, Simon, became a believer. So Simon the Magician, he was probably steeped in occultism, but he probably had some pretty cool magic tricks up his sleeve that were nothing more than sleight of hand and trickery. But whatever Simon did, he had the people eating out of his hand. He was very popular. He was even called the Great One. You're the Great One. Well, he enjoyed that. Well, along comes Philip, and Philip wrecks everything. And he preaches the gospel, and real power is now on display because there's no power that can compete with the power of the gospel because it's the power of God unto salvation. So Simon had no magic trick to match this. So we read in verse 13, he believed and was baptized. Now, was he converted? Well, I don't know. I kind of tend to doubt it for this reason. Because if you drop down to verse 20, we see that Peter showed up in town along with John, and they were performing miracles by the hand of God. And Simon said, listen, I want to buy this trick, this thing you guys are doing. I want this in my repertoire. So how much to buy this ability? Well, that didn't play well. Peter says in verse 20, may your money be destroyed with you for thinking God's gift can be bought. You have no part in this, and your heart is not right with God. Repent of your wickedness and pray to the Lord. Perhaps he will forgive you of your evil thoughts, for I can see you're full of bitter jealousy and held captive by sin. Wow. So it's a super serious charge that Peter is leveling at Simon when he says, may your money be destroyed with you. But wait, it says he believed and was baptized. Doesn't that mean he was a Christian? Not necessarily. Simon, I think, was faking a conversion because it was something he really wanted. But the Bible leaves the story open-ended. He was told to repent. Did he repent later? I don't know. Hopefully he did. But this much is true. You can say you're a Christian and not be a Christian. In John 2, we read that when Jesus was in Jerusalem at the Passover, many believed in his name when they saw the signs which he did. But then this statement, but Jesus did not commit himself to them, for he knew all men. Wait, what? Many believed in him when they saw the signs, but Jesus did not commit himself to them. You could translate it this way. Many believed in him, but he didn't believe in them. That's John 2. Right on the heels of that is John 3. Amazing insight. And what do we read in John 3? Now there was a Pharisee named Nicodemus who came to Jesus at night. And what happened with him? Well, he believed. We know that later Nicodemus became a believer, but he had this conversation with Christ. So that's a contrast. Hey, many appeared to be believing, but they were not believers. But here's this guy, the most unexpected guy, Nicodemus, a leader of the Pharisees, who actually did become a believer. We have that same picture in this story before us. Here's a man who did not want to become a believer. The last thing he wanted was Jesus. His name was Saul. He became a true Christian. Here's a man that appeared to want to be a believer, but he really did not. His name was Simon. If you're a real believer, you need to repent of your sin. That's what Peter said. He said, you need to repent of this. And repentance doesn't just mean being sorry. It means being sorry enough to stop. In closing, I wonder if I'm talking to someone that's been kicking against the goads. And by that, I mean you're kicking against the Holy Spirit. You're resisting the convicting work of the Spirit who's trying to draw you to himself. Why? Well, we get this idea that being a Christian, such a drag. Rules, regulations, absolutes. I want to just do what I want to do and go where I want to go and live the way I want to live and hang out with the people I want to hang around with. And then you go down that path and you see how empty that is. And meanwhile, Jesus is still calling you. Did it ever occur to you that God's plan for you is far better than your plan for yourself? I love that verse that I quote often, Jeremiah 29:11. It says, I know the thoughts that I think towards you, says the Lord, thoughts of peace and not of evil, to give you a future and a hope. Reminds me of a story I heard about a guy who was being pursued by an attorney. And this man was certain that that attorney wanted to serve him with a subpoena. So this guy made it his mission in life to evade the attorney. This went on for 13 years, and that attorney was never able to make contact with this man. Well, the man got very sick, and he was actually dying, and he was in the hospital. And lo and behold, they wheel that attorney in right next to him. He was sharing the room with the attorney. The man turned to the attorney and said, go ahead, serve me the subpoena. I don't even care now. I'm going to die. The attorney said, subpoena? I have a written document telling you that you had inherited $45 million. See, that's us running from God. Oh, I don't want God's will. God wants to bless you. God wants to forgive you. God wants to guide you. God wants to put supernatural gifts in your life and use you to change the world. What are you running from? What are you afraid of? You should be running to him, not away from him. And you could do that right now. There might be somebody that is caught in a cycle of addiction, and you've tried so many times to break free. This can be your moment where everything changes because of Jesus. Maybe there's somebody here that has been fighting with God. And that, by the way, is a losing proposition. Don't get in a fight with God. You're going to so lose, right? As it's been said, your arms are too short to box with God. Just submit to God. His plan for you is good. He's trying to bless you. He's trying to get you on the right course. And maybe somebody here needs to get on that course. Jesus died on the cross for your sin. Paid the price for every sin you've ever committed, and he will forgive you right here, right now, in a moment, if you will turn to him. Not a fake conversion like Simon, a real conversion like Saul. Let's all pray. Father, we thank you for your word to us. We know it's true. And I know there are people here that need to get right with you. And I'm praying that at this very moment, your Holy Spirit will convince them of their need for Jesus and bring them to yourself. In Jesus' name I pray, amen.

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1: Yes.
0: It's full of such great insight. And let me ask you this. If a brand new believer picked up this book today, what do you hope would happen in their life over the next 6 months?
2: Yeah, I would hope that they would internalize these principles and develop disciplines. I know we don't like to hear that word these days. We want everything fast. You know, you can type in what you want and get same-day delivery from Amazon. Mm. DoorDash can bring your food in an instant. Mm. You can get your information immediately. And so we look at the Christian life and we want to know what the hack is, what the shortcut is. And the reality is, it doesn't work that way. The Christian life has been defined as long obedience in the same direction. And I think that we need to apply discipline. Just as you use discipline to say no to dessert, or discipline to go to the gym, or discipline to resist temptation, etc., you need to apply discipline and say there's certain things I'm going to do every day if I feel like it or not. And one of those disciplines is I'm going to read the Bible every day. There was an old song we used to sing, read your Bible, pray every day, and you will grow in love. Remember that? Well, that's theologically correct. Read your Bible. Pray every day and you will grow in love. Psalm 1 says, happy is the man that doesn't walk in the counsel of the ungodly or stand in the way of sinners or sit in the seat of the scornful. But listen, his delight is in the word of God, and in it he meditates day and night. Start your day with the Bible, end your day with the Bible, and work it in the middle of the day sometime too. And so here's a new book that we're offering. You mentioned the title, What Every Growing Christian Needs to Know. And I go into some depth, encouraging believers to study their Bibles, giving some helpful tips on how they can do that more effectively, why it will bring joy into their life. As I mentioned earlier, in Psalm 1, his delight, it says. It doesn't say his drudgery. No, his delight is in the word of the Lord. Every Christian should look forward to reading the Bible and hearing the Bible taught. So if you look forward to like listening to our broadcast and other Bible teaching shows, that's a good sign. That's an indication of spiritual growth. In fact, the very fact that you're listening right now tells me something about you. It tells me that you want to know Jesus more. It tells me that you want to grow as a Christian. So let us help you do that. And we'll rush you a copy of What Every Growing Christian Needs to Know for your gift of any size. Dave will tell you more about that now.
0: Yeah, you can get more information about the book at harvest.org. 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Well, Pastor Greg, you spoke today about having a relationship with the Lord.
1: Yeah.
0: Someone can enter into that kind of relationship with God right now, can't they?
2: Yeah, they really can. That's the amazing thing. I think people are surprised that it doesn't take years to become a Christian. It doesn't take months. It doesn't take weeks. It doesn't take days. It doesn't even take hours. You can believe on the spot. And I would like to lead you in a prayer where you can ask for his forgiveness, a prayer where you can receive Jesus Christ into your life as your Savior and Lord. So if you want Christ to come into your life, if you want him to forgive you of your sin, if you want a second chance in life, if you want to go to heaven when you die, stop what you're doing and pray after me. These words, Lord Jesus, I know I am a sinner. And I'm sorry for my sin. And I turn from it now. And I choose to follow you from this moment forward as Savior and Lord, as God and friend. Thank you for loving me and calling me and forgiving me. In Jesus' name I pray. Amen.
0: Amen. And listen, if you have just prayed those words with Pastor Greg, the Lord has heard you and forgiven you of your sin. The Bible says Jesus is faithful and just to forgive us of our sin and cleanse us from all unrighteousness. 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
14: Welcome to Pathway to Victory with author and pastor Dr. Robert Jeffress. Many Christians are happy to talk about God's love and forgiveness, but hesitant to acknowledge God's judgment. After all, how could a loving God condemn people to hell? Well, God cannot allow sin to go unpunished. And today on Pathway to Victory, Dr. Robert Jeffress teaches about a powerful display of God's judgment against the unrighteous. But first, let's take a moment to hear some important ministry updates.
12: Thanks, David, and welcome again to Pathway to Victory. I've been teaching about Bible prophecy for my entire adult life. And our current teaching series is in the book of Revelation. But I've never taught about this final book of the Bible with so much turmoil in the world when the signs of the end times are escalating with such intensity. So as a compliment to what you're learning through this series, I'd like to send you a book I've written. It's called Final Conquest. In it, you and I will address the overarching themes in this revelation from God and what it means to our lives today. I'd be happy to send you a copy of Final Conquest when you send a generous gift to support the ministry of Pathway to Victory. As a bonus, I'll be sure to include my popular booklet called The Major Characters of the End Times. The characters in Revelation remind us that we have a choice. We can ignore God's offer of salvation and experience His judgment, or we can accept it and receive His forgiveness. I'll share more details about both resources later. But right now, let's turn in our Bible to Revelation chapter 16 and commence with a study I started yesterday. I titled this message, The Road to Armageddon.
13: Now, for the many of you who have just joined us today, we are in a study of the last book of the Bible, the Revelation, that describes the details that will lead up to the visible, literal return of Jesus Christ to set up His kingdom on the earth. Now, in chapter 6 through 19, the author describes that final seven-year period of time, the Great Tribulation, that will result in the Battle of Armageddon and the return of Jesus Christ. And you remember that God pours out His judgment on the earth during these last 7 years in a series of three judgments. The seal judgments, Revelation chapter 6. The trumpet judgments, Revelation 8 through 9. And then, for several chapters, there's an interlude. And when we come to chapter 16, the final judgments, God's final judgments on the earth, we call those, and John calls them, the bowl judgments. Now, let's look at them. The first bowl judgment was skin boils. Look at verse 2. So the first angel went and poured out his bowl on the earth, and it became a loathsome and malignant sore on the people who had the mark of the beast and who worshiped his image. These are horrendous afflictions that people will endure. Secondly, the second bowl, verse 3, the second angel poured out his bowl into the sea, and it became blood, like that of a dead man, and every living thing in the sea died. Just imagine what it would do to our ecosystem to have every fish, every mammal, the coral reefs, everything destroyed. The third bowl was the pollution of fresh water. Then the third angel poured out his bowl into the rivers and the springs of water, and they became blood. Now, look at the fourth bowl. Look at verses 8 and 9. The fourth angel poured out his bowl upon the sun, and it was given to it to scorch men with fire. And men were scorched with fierce heat. We don't know how this intensity occurred in the sun's rays upon the earth. Does God alter the tilt of the earth's axis? Does He alter the orbit around the sun? We don't know what happens. Could it be that he destroys the ozone that blocks out many UVA and UVB rays, and the people feel the full brunt of the sun's heat? He doesn't answer that question, but he does say people will be inflicted with terrible sores. All kind of afflictions are going to occur during this time. They were scorched with fierce heat. Now, what do you think they would do after this? After having these boils, the oozing of pus, having these scorching rays of the sun, thirsting to death for water, wouldn't you think that would be a good time to repent? Don't you think that would be a good time to say, God, whatever we've done, we ask for your mercy? No, they don't repent. Instead, notice their response. They blasphemed the name of God who has the power over these plagues, and they did not repent so as to give God the glory. That is the heart of the unbeliever. He, instead of repenting, he strikes against God. But God is an immovable object. He doesn't change. He doesn't alter. He doesn't bend. The only person who is injured in blasphemy is the unbeliever. As he strikes out against God, he so hardens his own conscience that he can no longer feel the conviction of God. He is no longer capable of repentance. That's what's going to happen in this fourth bowl judgment. Now notice the fifth bowl, worldwide darkness, verses 10 and 11. Then the fifth angel poured out his bowl on the throne of the beast, and his kingdom became darkened, and they gnawed their tongues because of pain. And they blasphemed, there it is again, the God of heaven because of their pains and their sores, and they did not repent of their deeds. This is targeted darkness. It comes over the kingdom of the beast, the Antichrist. Where is the kingdom of the beast? Revelation says it will be Jerusalem. Remember, after signing that peace treaty with Israel, the Antichrist breaks that peace treaty and he defiles the temple just like Antiochus Epiphanes of old, and he sets up his false kingdom there. It's the city of Jerusalem that will be darkened. Again, and I don't understand it, only the unbelievers will be affected by this. Again, could this be some kind of solar eclipse that causes this? Could it be some kind of failure of the power grid or attack on the power grid in Jerusalem that causes the darkness? We don't have the explanation for how it happens. But there's something about darkness, especially in a time of crisis, that exacerbates the fear and the terror. Now look at the sixth bowl judgment. You'll understand why I titled this message, The Road to Armageddon. Verse 12, the sixth angel poured out his bowl on the great river, the river Euphrates. And it was a mighty river. And its waters dried up so that the way would be prepared for the kings of the east. What is he talking about? Remember back in Revelation 9, we saw the prologue to this about the demonic spirits being unleashed at the river Euphrates to prepare that river for the invasion of a 200 million person army from the east. And here you see it again. It's going to be dried up for the movement of the kings of the east. We don't know where this 200 million person army originates. Some have speculated that it is China. China has hundreds and hundreds and hundreds of millions of men and women available for military service. Others say it may be from Iran or some amalgamation of nations that come. But the river is dried up to prepare the way for the kings of the east to come where? To come to Israel. Look at verse 13. And I saw coming out of the mouth of the dragon and out of the mouth of the beast and out of the mouth of the false prophet, three unclean spirits like frogs. For they are the spirit of demons performing signs which go out to the kings of all the world to gather them together for the war of the great day of God the Almighty. Now skip verse 15. We'll go back there. And they gathered them. Who? The demons gathered the kings of the world to the place which in Hebrew is called Har-Mageddon. Many of us have been to that place called Har-Mageddon. Armageddon, literally the Mount of Megiddo. If you've been there, you know it's not a mountain. It's really more like a little hill. But underneath it is that vast plain of Jezreel. When Napoleon stood there hundreds of years ago, he looked out on that plain and he said, this is the most natural battlefield in the entire world. It is massive, and it is the sign of the final world conflict. How will it occur? Most likely what is going to happen is the kings of the East, who are under the thumb of the Antichrist, who is the world dictator, get tired of his rule. They blame him for all of the plagues coming upon the earth. Have you ever heard the saying, he who calls the shots takes the shots? It's just natural to want to blame a leader for any bad thing that happens. So they decide it's time for a coup. It's time to overthrow the Antichrist. Why in the world do they think they can succeed in doing that? They are lured there by the spirits, the demons of Satan, of the dragon. Those are the ones that bring the Antichrist there. But they are all under the direction of God himself. God is bringing all of the kings together in one place, all of the armies of the world in one place in order to experience his judgment. By the way, you saw the same thing in the Old Testament in 1 Kings 22. Remember the story about how the evil spirits lured King Ahab to Ramoth Gilead to do battle where he was destroyed? It was God who used those demons to do that. God is sovereign even over demons. He uses them to execute that judgment and this one as well. Now again, if you've seen the plain of Armageddon, the plain of Jezreel, you know as massive as it is, it's not large enough for 200 million people. Remember, this battle is really a war that extends up and down the length of Israel, 200 miles. Remember, we saw the blood of the people will flow up to the horse's bridle, 4.5 feet. But Armageddon, the plain of Jezreel, is the centerpiece of this battle. And they will all be gathered together there for this great battle. All of the forces of the earth are centered here in Israel. It is the great battle of the Lord. That's what John saw in this place called Armageddon. Now, that prepares for the final judgment, the final destruction. Look at verse 17. Then the seventh angel poured out his bowl upon the air. Underline that, the air. And a loud voice came out of the temple from the throne saying, it is done. That is, it's the final of these plagues, the final of God's judgments. And there were flashes of lightning and sounds and peals of thunder. And there was a great earthquake, such as there had not been seen since man came upon the earth. So great an earthquake was it, and so mighty. We don't know again what this is, but the fact that it's released in the air, there's something that appears to be thunder and lightning that follow it, a great earthquake. Could this be a nuclear exchange that takes place? When you see the results of it, it certainly sounds like that. Look at verse 19. The great city was split into three parts. What is that great city? All you have to do is look at Revelation 14. It's Jerusalem, the place where our Lord was crucified. Revelation 14 says, Jerusalem will be split into three parts, and the cities of the nations fell. New York, Washington, London, Paris, Tokyo. And Babylon the Great was remembered before God to give her the cup of the wine of his fierce wrath. What is Babylon? It's not a city. It's a world system that is opposed to God. Verse 20, and every island fled away. What does that mean? It's just talking about this explosion, whatever it is so cataclysmic that it forms great tidal waves, great tsunamis that completely engulf the islands. And the mountains were not found. It levels every mountain. And huge hailstones, about 100 pounds each. Can you imagine that? A hailstone, 100 pounds? You know, we get upset if we get that pea-sized hail. Oh, what did it do to my car and my finish? Or golf football-sized hail, but a 100-pound hail. It will come down from heaven upon men. And what does man do? Here it is again. They blaspheme God because of the plague of hail, because its plague was extremely severe. How are we to understand this? And how does this apply to us today? You know, so many times I'll give you two or three timeless principles from a passage of Scripture. Today I just have one. And I want you to write this truth down, circle it, and remember it the rest of your life. And here's the simple principle. God's judgment is not always immediate, but it's always inevitable. Let me say it again. God's judgment is not always immediate, but it's always inevitable. There's an intriguing verse of Scripture, Ecclesiastes 8:11. It says, because the sentence against an evil deed is not executed immediately, quickly, therefore the hearts of the sons of men among them are fully given to do evil. In other words, when people do wrong, when punishment doesn't come immediately, it just makes them to want to sin more and more and more. And it's the same in our relationship with God. If we go on sinning and there's no result of it, no discomfort in our lives because of it, we're tempted to think, well, you know, maybe that God Pastor Jeffers preaches about isn't the real God. Maybe God's not as concerned about sin as Pastor Jeffers says he is. Or they think, well, maybe I've got a special exemption from God's judgment because of who I am. That's why he hasn't judged me for my sin. Or maybe they think, maybe God doesn't even exist. Because surely, if he existed and saw me doing what I'm doing, he would judge it. People who reason that way confuse God's patience with God's tolerance. Don't make that mistake. Today, if you are living in rebellion against God and you've had no judgment in your life, don't confuse God's patience with God's tolerance for your sin. The only reason that judgment hasn't come yet is God is patient. He's given you an opportunity, perhaps a last opportunity, to repent and turn to him. And the same thing is true for the nation, the world we live in right now. We shouldn't confuse God's patience with God's tolerance. This is a time for us to confess our sins and to ask for God's mercy in our life. We shouldn't, as a world, confuse God's patience with God's tolerance. Just because these judgments described in the Bible haven't come yet doesn't mean they're not coming. There will be a day that God's patience runs out, and all that will remain is the terrifying expectation of God's judgment. Now, I want to close today by asking you to go back to verse 15, the verse I left out just a moment ago. It's in parenthesis. It says, Jesus said, "Behold, I am coming like a thief." His second coming is coming, his literal visible return to earth. And blessed is the one who stays awake and keeps his clothes so that he will not walk about naked and men will not see his shame. You read that and say, no, what in the world is that about? What does he mean? Jesus is coming back again and you don't want to be naked when he comes back again. Back in 1992, when our family moved to Wichita Falls to become the pastor there. It was during November, December that we were moving there, and our house wasn't worked out yet. So they put us up, along with some of the other staff members, in the local Sheraton Hotel that was just north of Wichita Falls. So we would stay there every night. It was a nice hotel with one exception. They had a faulty fire alarm system in the hotel. So the first night we were there, about 3 o'clock in the morning, the fire alarm went off. And we raced out of there thinking the building was on fire. We stood in the parking lot and they explained to us it was a malfunction. I was there in my pajamas. I was so embarrassed, not to mention so cold. But even though I was embarrassed, I wasn't embarrassed as some of those people who were standing there with a lot less than pajamas on. Leave it there. They were humiliated. When the warning came, they didn't even have time to put their clothes on. Now look, this is what the Word of God is saying. When that time of God's return occurs, you don't want to be caught naked and without the proper clothing. He's not talking about pajamas. He's not talking about physical clothing. He's talking about your spiritual clothing. How are you going to be dressed spiritually? If you think you can approach God in your own righteousness, your goodness, you're going to be embarrassed when Christ returns. Remember, the Bible says your righteousness, the best you can do, is like a filthy rag before God, Isaiah 64:6. No, the only way you want to meet God one day is dressed in the righteousness of his son, Jesus Christ. And that's what happens when you become a Christian. When you trust in Christ as your Savior, God takes all of the wrath, the anger, the judgment that you and I deserve, and he pours it out on his son, Jesus Christ. That's what happened on the cross 2,000 years ago. Jesus took the punishment we deserve. God had to punish somebody for our sins. Jesus took that punishment. And when you trust in Christ as your Savior, Jesus takes all of God's wrath, and you get all of Jesus' righteousness. He puts on you the spiritual clothing of his own son. So that when God sees you as a Christian, he doesn't see your sin, your failures, or mine. He sees the perfection of his son, Jesus Christ. That's the only way to be dressed spiritually when you meet the Lord one day. That's why the hymn writer says, when he shall come with trumpet sound, oh, may I then in him be found. Dressed in his, Christ, righteousness alone, faultless to stand before the throne. On Christ the solid rock I stand. All other ground is sinking sand. All other ground is sinking sand.
12: Aren't you glad that God sees you in the spiritual clothing of his Son? These are the beautiful promises of God that are recorded in the final book of the Bible, Revelation. And just before I turn things over to David, let me encourage you to get a copy of my best-selling book on this topic. My book is titled Final Conquest. 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By far, this is the most comprehensive commentary I've written on Revelation, and a copy is yours when you give a generous gift to support the ministry of Pathway to Victory. 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
14: 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I'm David J. Mullins. 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
2: With SRN News, I'm Keith Peters in Washington. Iran is dismissing President Donald Trump's economic threats.
21: Iranian Foreign Minister Abbas Araghchi is rejecting President Donald Trump's threats of economic pain and isolation, saying such failed policies will only stir more hostility among Iranians and bring more failures. Trump has threatened crushing economic measures against Iran, promising economic warfare and isolation on an unprecedented scale. Araghchi says in a social media post that Trump's threats are meant to divert the attention of the U.S. public from domestic financial problems. I'm Donna Warder.
2: A rough day on Wall Street with the Dow Jones Industrial Average down by 703 points, the NASDAQ dropping 263 with the S&P 500 lower by 66. This is SRN News.

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0: Good afternoon and welcome to the Narrow Path radio broadcast. My name is Steve Gregg and we're live, as is generally the case, Monday through Friday, for an hour without commercial breaks. We just take your phone calls the whole time. And those phone calls, generally speaking, we expect them to be either questions that you have about the Bible or the Christian faith that you want to talk about on the air, or disagreements with the host that you'd like to talk about on the air. But that's a wide range of possibilities there. So feel free to give me a call. I'm looking at a switchboard that is largely open, not entirely. If you'd like to get through, this is going to be a very good opportunity, possibly the best you'll have in this coming hour. So you can call me at this number, 844-484-5737. That's 844-484-5737. If you'd like to be on the air, it's a very good chance to do so right now. About a week from now, I'm going to be speaking at a variety of places further north in California from where I am. I'm in Southern California. I'll be up in the Fresno, Clovis, Oakhurst area, speaking in a number of places. If you live up in that area or you happen to be planning to be in that area and want to join any of these gatherings, feel free to look them up at our website, thenarrowpath.com. If you go there and go on the tab that says announcements, you'll find all the places that I'm going to be. Now, if you're in Sacramento area, 2 weeks after that, so about 3 weeks from now, I'll be speaking at a few places in the Sacramento area as well. Those also are listed at our website. And there's some more travels coming up in the following months as well, but we'll just leave it at that right now. So Fresno, Clovis, Oakhurst area, about a week from now. About 2 weeks later, Sacramento area. You can get all the details from thenarrowpath.com under announcements. All right, we're going to go to the phones and talk right now to a Rez in the Bay Area. That is the San Francisco Bay Area, California. Hi, Rez. Welcome to The Narrow Path. Thanks for calling.
1: Hi, Rez. Hi, Steve. I'm Rez. You're Steve.
0: Yes, that's what
1: Steve,
0: I understood. Yeah.
1: Good afternoon.
0: Hi.
1: I've never asked you this, but wanted to ask you, from you're someone that I consider one of the most logical people I've ever met who can see the follies behind people's behavior. So with that being said, I personally believe that speaking in tongues that you hear most

Corinthians 14, though it should be done in an orderly way, as Paul says. Now, we have churches today that fall into, more often than not, one of two categories. Those that don't allow speaking in tongues, but they don't do it in an orderly way. And those who simply don't allow speaking in tongues or don't believe in it. Both of those, of course, are violating what the Bible says. To find a church where people are permitted to speak in tongues, but they do it one at a time, only when there's an interpreter, only two or three in a whole service. Well, that's exactly how the Bible says it should be done. And I don't know why churches just seem to avoid that balance. You know, they either go crazy with tongues sometimes, it seems, at least they're not orderly, or they don't believe in it at all. Now, I do believe there's a valid gift of tongues, but you said the churches that you've been into where people speak in tongues, you wonder whether it's learned behavior or not a spiritual gift. Well, that is possible. Anytime you join a society of people or a church or a denomination, in order to fit in, you do learn the patterns of behavior that belong to that group. Unless you're trying to be, rock the boat or be a troublemaker. Some people like to do that, but most people who go to church actually want to be a part of the group and want to fit in and want people to see them as somebody who's like themselves. And so if you go to a church where people smoke cigars and drink whiskey, as some of the Reformed young guys are doing, then maybe a young guy joining that group will start smoking cigars and drinking whiskey too. If you go to a Pentecostal church, people are certainly going to be speaking in tongues. Maybe you'll be inclined to do the same thing, whether you have the gift or not. In other words, we all sort of try to fit in and in some measure imitate the norms of the groups we want to be seen as a part of. So there is pressure in Pentecostal churches upon people, whether they have the gift of tongues or not. There's pressure to appear as if they do. Because in Pentecostal churches, speaking in tongues is actually a rite of passage. And someone who has not spoken in tongues will be viewed, at least by some people, as someone who's not really fully arrived, because they believe that if somebody has been baptized in the Spirit, the first evidence that they have been is that they will speak in tongues. Which translates into this: if you haven't spoken in tongues, you have not been baptized in the Spirit, as all Christians should be. And so there's that pressure. If you're going to be in a group that believes you have to speak in tongues to be filled with the Spirit, and that you know, you don't want to be one of those who acts like it's not important to be filled with the Spirit, then you're going to be under pressure to speak in tongues. I'm not saying you'll fake it. Some people might. I'm sure there are people who would fake things just to please other people. There may be people in those churches that don't speak in tongues because they're too honest to fake it. But also, there's probably people who do what others are doing and don't see themselves as faking it. They assume that what they're doing is what everyone else is doing and what you're supposed to be doing. They don't see themselves as faking. So there is, you know, there is learned behavior in probably every society of people, including Pentecostal churches. And it is true also that in Pentecostal churches, if you hear a lot of people speak in tongues, a lot of them sound very similar to each other. When that is true, I have to assume either there is some language unknown to me where the same sounds and the same words seem to occur frequently, or that perhaps some people are imitating others. I don't know. So I would say this. You wonder if I've spoken in tongues. I have. Did I used to, and have I renounced it? No, I still do once in a while. I've never done it in public. I've never done it in a church. So, I mean, even my wife has never heard me speak in tongues to my knowledge. So, I mean, it's not something I do in front of people, but it's a devotional exercise. It's a devotional gift. So, no, I don't renounce it. I believe the Bible teaches it. I don't believe everyone has to speak in tongues, but I certainly am persuaded that that I have spoken in tongues in a legitimate sense. I know for sure I've never done it to please anyone. I know I've never done it to imitate anyone. I've only done it on occasions when I felt that's what the Bible describes, and when I was, you know, as a Spirit-filled Christian. So
You know, I don't do it every day. I'm not saying.

0: It would be wrong to, but I just don't. So anyway, that's me. Of course, what I do isn't the important thing. What the Bible teaches is more important. But in my opinion, the Bible does teach there is a spiritual gift of tongues. And therefore, I'm not going to say all these people who speak in tongues are faking it. But I'm also not going to say that in a society where everyone is in a sense under pressure to speak in tongues, that everybody who does it has the genuine gift. I think there's an element of both, the real gift in some cases and learned behavior, as you called it, in other cases. So I'm kind of on the, I'm going to walk the middle line there, not to be cowardly, but just because I think that's the nature of the reality as I see it. All right, let's talk to Brian in Pomona, California. Brian, welcome to The Narrow Path. Thanks for calling.
1: Hey, Steve. Good afternoon. My question is in regards to the Mark of the Beast, and I believe I know your stance on it. You believe that it's symbolic.
0: Yes.
1: Regarding it being on your head and your hand, and I love that view. It makes sense to me. I have another view that I want to run by you. I don't know if you've heard of this, but it basically says that that the number 666 and the imagery of the beast in the Book of Revelation point directly to Roman Emperor Nero, and that ancient languages like Hebrew and Greek used letters to represent numbers, referring to gematria. And when you take the Hebrew spelling of Nero's royal title, Nero Caesar, and add up the numerical value of each letter, the total equals 666. And then some early biblical manuscripts list the numbers as 616 instead. Scholars note that the Latin spelling of Nero Caesar adds up precisely to 616 in that regard. So I wanted to know your perspective on that, Steve. Have you ever heard of this? What are your thoughts?
0: Well, no, I think you're quite right. I believe the number 666 is a reference to Nero. Now, what I believe about the beast is that the beast is not one man. But the beast, of course, has seven heads and ten horns. These seven heads are said to be seven kings. Some people would interpret them as seven Caesars, of course, over in Revelation 17:10. And we're also told in the same chapter that the ten horns are ten kings. So we've got 17 kings associated with it, and both the numbers 7 and 10 can be symbolic, which means it could be far more. The idea is that the beast is not one king or one ruler. The beast represents a system of multiple rulers. And the question is, you know, what specifically? Now, there's much in the description of the beast that is reminiscent of Rome. When we're told it's the city on seven hills, you know, which is what Rome sometimes was called. Some people believe that that's a reference to Rome. And and some people think the seven kings that are the heads are the emperors. And it says that there are seven kings. Five are fallen, it says. That is, at the time Revelation was written, five of them were in the past. The sixth one was current, and he said there'd be a seventh. And it goes on to give more details. Now, in Revelation chapter 17, therefore, says that at the time Revelation was written, five of these kings had fallen, and one, the sixth one, was current. Now, it doesn't say that these kings represent emperors, but on the suggestion that they do, Nero was the sixth of the emperors. And therefore, to say that Nero was the current king of the beast. Now, there were other heads, other kings. The beast doesn't represent just Nero himself alone. It represents the whole series of political powers that have opposed Christ and the church, I believe, throughout history. And that Nero was simply the current head. He was simply the current manifestation of this beast in the days of his readers. And so he gave the number. He says, if you want to know the number of the beast, it's the number of a man. He says, you who are wise or discerning, calculate his number. It's the number of a name, the number 666. Well, he certainly was suggesting that the name of the beast could be identified by the wiser people in the church, which makes it very obvious he's not talking about a beast that would live 2,000 years later than his time. He's talking about somebody in his time that could be identified by a smart reader. And so he says, those who have wisdom, let them calculate the number, the name of the beast. And so I believe he is telling them, and the gematria that you mentioned are true, you got that correct. The name Caesar Nero, or Kaiser Nero, translated into Hebrew characters, does come out to 666. So it's kind of a coded message. And I do believe that the 666 is a reference to Nero. But it doesn't mean that the whole beast is Nero. He's one of the heads, one of seven heads, and then there's 10 kings, 10 horns. I mean, there's a lot of political entities wrapped up in this beast. But the one that was current in the days that John was writing, I believe, was Nero. That's my understanding.
1: Okay, and last question, Steve. When Revelation talks about Babylon, I've heard it mentioned that it could be Rome, or they even say it's America. I've heard a lot of people talk about it being a Jerusalem. What do you think? Where do you think it is?
0: Yeah, there's a long list of possible identifications for Babylon. Since most people today assume a futuristic view of Revelation, they often are looking at it as some modern entity. Some have suggested America. Actually, back in 1972, when I was 19 years old, the first time I actually went to Europe to preach, I was talking to some Christians there, and I was dispensational at the time, but I don't know what they were. They could have been. But I said, people in Europe, I said, who do they identify Babylon as in Revelation? And they said New York City, which I thought was interesting because, that was not what most Americans were saying, but the Europeans from across the pond were saying, yeah, that looks like USA, New York City to me. People who take a futurist view are likely to take maybe America or some modern entity to be Babylon. Or many dispensationalists believe Babylon is symbolic for a corrupt religious system, just like the true church is the pure bride, the corrupted idolatrous church is the harlot, which is Babylon. Now, I don't take the futurist view of Revelation, so I don't see those as likely. I think that Rome and Jerusalem are both very good candidates for Babylon, and good case could be made for either of them. Now, it does say in the last verse of Revelation 17, the woman whose name was Babylon, whom you saw riding on the beast, she is that great city that rules over the kings of the earth. Okay, now that sounds like a reference to Rome there, because in the days of John, certainly Rome was that great city that ruled over the kings of the earth. However, there is a case to be made for Jerusalem in that role. And the kings of the earth, of course, Jerusalem doesn't really rule over the kings of the earth, and didn't in biblical times. But the kings of the earth is a phrase that can be translated the rulers of the land, by land meaning the land of Israel. And, for example, in Psalm 2, it says the kings of the earth have revolted against the Lord and against his Messiah. Now, the New Testament writers, the apostles in Acts chapter 4, were praying, and they quoted that psalm where it talks about how the kings of the earth have revolted against the Lord and the Messiah. And they interpret it in their dream, in their prayer. They say, you said this, God, in Psalm 2, and surely it has come true, how that Pontius Pilate and Herod and the rulers of the Jews, they all have stood against your holy child Jesus. So it's interesting that the apostles referred to the rulers of the land of Israel as the kings of the earth, or identified that phrase in Psalm 2 as being fulfilled in the rulers of Israel. So it's possible that Jerusalem being the ruler over the kings of the earth, if the kings of the earth are understood the way that the apostles understood that phrase in Acts chapter 4, well then, if it's the rulers of the land of Israel, then Jerusalem could be seen as the city that rules over the land of Israel. So, I mean, it could go either way. I don't insist upon it, but I think that all in all, once all the data is gathered and cross-referenced with the Old Testament and so forth, it does seem like the harlot is probably a reference to Jerusalem. That is first century Jerusalem, which was destroyed in 70 AD. It is the case that Isaiah and Ezekiel both refer, and Hosea, both refer to Jerusalem. Well, Hosea doesn't say Jerusalem. Hosea is talking about Israel, but Jeremiah and Isaiah both, and Ezekiel, identify Jerusalem as a harlot. So the fact that the harlot shows up in Revelation, a book that has a great deal, I think, to do with Jerusalem, is possibly an indicator. Now, why would Jerusalem be called Babylon? Well, earlier in Revelation chapter 11, verse 8, it says that the city where our Lord is crucified, meaning Jerusalem, is spiritually called Sodom and Egypt. Okay, so if Jerusalem's been called Sodom in Revelation 11, 8, and Egypt, well, I don't see any reason that they wouldn't also be qualified to be called Babylon. The point is that Jerusalem has become corrupt and apostate and therefore worthy of destruction, just like Sodom and Egypt and Babylon. So those are my musings on that.
1: Well, thank you so much, Steve. I appreciate the input. There's a lot to think about. And have a great afternoon. And thanks
0: okay.
1: for that.
0: Thanks, Brian. Good talking to you. Joe in Santa Fe, New Mexico. Welcome to The Narrow Path. Thanks for calling.
2: Hi, Steve. I found your show a few months ago, and I'm really happy with your platform. And I have a question about, there's a large group of people that believe we're in Satan's little season, and I wanted to hear what you would say about that.
0: Well, the doctrine that we are in Satan's little season could take one of two forms. But the one that's become popular on the internet is quite a conspiracy theory. For those who don't understand, the little season they're referring to is in Revelation 20, verses 7 through 8, where Satan is loosed after the 1,000 years of being bound. He's loosed for a little season to go out and deceive the world prior to Jesus coming back. Now, the amillennial view, which is widely held and has been widely held throughout church history, is that the 1,000 years in Revelation 20 is symbolic for the church age, and that at the end of the church age, Satan will be allowed to bring great deception and persecution on the church just before Jesus comes back, and that for a little while. But the popular view that has just arisen, I don't know when it arose, but I hadn't heard of it a year ago, and I hear about it a lot now, the little season doctrine is very different than that. That is the view that the 1,000 years was a literal 1,000 years that ran from the time of the first century until about 1,000 A.D., and then Jesus came back. He actually literally came back around 1,000 A.D., somewhere around there, and Satan has been released to confuse everyone about that. And so actually, what they actually believe is Jesus came back in 70 A.D., excuse me, and that there was a 1,000 years of peace, a 1,000-year reign of peace from 70 A.D. till, 1,000 years later. And then Satan was loosed and has brought deception. And that deception is seen in the fact that we don't believe that Jesus came back in 70 A.D. We don't believe there was 1,000 years of peace on earth. The history has all been rewritten, and we don't have any real reliable information about anything more than about 1,000 years ago, because ever since Satan was released, history's been rewritten. It's been hidden from us that Jesus came back and brought the 1,000-year reign of peace, and that the only reason we don't think so is because we don't have our history correct, and so we're all deceived. Now, this, to my mind, is a total conspiracy theory. And it's not even one of the ones that makes a lot of sense, because the time of deception is said to be a little season, a little while, in Revelation 20. And this is contrasted with 1,000 years, which presumably is a long time. 1,000 years is definitely a long time by any measure. And so the time of the little season is contrasted with 1,000 years in terms of length, that the little season is short compared to 1,000 years. But on this view, the 1,000 years has now been passed, and the little season is now been another 1,000 years, apparently. Or maybe they don't think it's been 1,000 years. Maybe they think it's only been, 100 years, but all the history from before 100 years has been changed. It's such so conspiratorial that it doesn't merit any consideration. First of all, it's not the best interpretation of Revelation 20. There have been much better ones around. In fact, almost all the other interpretations of Revelation 20 are better than that one. It's not a responsible way of reading the Bible. But even if it were true, there'd be no way for us to know it's true, and nothing we could do about it. So what's the point? And that's the problem with conspiracy theories. They profess to know secrets that can never be revealed fully to the public, and about which nothing could be done. I've heard about the Illuminati. I've heard about a global Jesuit conspiracy. I've heard, lots of conspiracy theories over my life. And the one thing that comes to mind first is, what am I supposed to do about that? Is that even if it's true, which I have no reason to believe it is, but even if it is, I can't know that it's true. And if I did know that it was true, I can't do anything about it. So I'm not going to worry about it. How about if I just stop speculating about stuff that can't be known and nothing can be done about, and get about the business God gave us to do? How about occupy until he comes? So, this idea of the little season that has become popular just in recent times, to my mind, it's total nonsense. And if it were not total nonsense, we'd have no way of knowing it was not total nonsense. And if we did know it's not total nonsense, there's nothing we could do to change it. So it's one of those things that people want to play with in their brains instead of going out and doing the serious work of following Jesus and spreading the kingdom of God. That's my thought about that. I need to take a break at this point, but we have another half hour coming up, so don't go away. You're listening to The Narrow Path. My name is Steve Gregg. 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I'll be back in 30 seconds. We have another half hour. 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

0: 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My name is Steve Gregg, and we're live for another half hour taking your calls. If you have questions about the Bible or Christian faith, if you have objections to the Bible or to the Christian faith, or objections simply to something this host believes, we would love for you to call and talk about it with us. The number to call is 844-484-5737. Right now, I think our last open line looks like it was someone just called in, so I don't think you'll get through if you call right now, but you can try again a little later. 844-484-5737. Our next caller is Tim from north of Seattle, Washington. Hi, Tim. Welcome to the Narrow Path. Thanks for calling.
1: Yeah, hi. Is this good or better off speaker?
0: Usually it's better off speaker.
1: Okay, hold on, sorry. Hi, thank you for ministry, long-time listener and cradle Catholic, and I've recently heard infomercials, I guess, while I was watching YouTube that pop up about the Ethiopian Bible with more books that aren't in our other ones. I'll take it offline if you understand the question. Could you just elaborate on this? Is there truth to it, and if there is, should we try to, I think they said you could purchase this full, complete Bible, they say, Ethiopian Bible?
0: Right. Well, I mean, as far as I'm concerned, it's a gimmick. But the people who are selling it may very well believe that they've got a good product for people to get. The Ethiopian Bible simply refers to a different canon or list of books in the Old Testament than you have in the Western Bible or the Eastern Orthodox Bible. Now, I should make this clear. The New Testament is pretty much the same in all Bibles. The Protestant Old Testament canon, which if you're not Catholic, Eastern Orthodox, or Ethiopian, and you're a Christian, you're probably a Protestant, you have a Protestant Bible. The Old Testament books in the Protestant Bible are acceptable to all the different Old Testament canons. It's just that the Catholic Church has like seven more books than we have. The Eastern Orthodox Church has a few more books than the Protestants have. The Ethiopian Bible, I think, has more than anyone else books in their Old Testament. Now, in other words, there are, you know, as we would say, 39 Old Testament books, which everybody agrees are the Bible books of the Old Testament. Now, there's 27 New Testament books. As far as I know, all Bibles have the same 27 books in the New Testament. But the 39 that the Protestant Bible has in the Old Testament are pretty much accepted by everybody. Now, it's just that some churches have added a few books to their Old Testament that the Protestants don't recognize. Now, why not? Why don't we recognize them? Well, the books of the Hebrew Bible are the 39 books of the Old Testament that the Protestants accept. These are also the books that the Jews accepted as their Bible, called the Tanakh, what we call the Old Testament. Now, after the Hebrew books of the Bible were written, there came a time when Hebrew wasn't really being spoken or written much anymore, after the time of Alexander the Great, who imposed the Greek language on the entire Mediterranean world, including North Africa and Syria and Israel and places like that. So people began to speak and read Greek instead. I'm not saying they didn't know any Hebrew, or that they didn't know their local dialects, but Greek was being used as the literary language more often. And so more books were written, some of them by the Jews, some of them religious in nature, in Greek. And this is during what we call the intertestamental period. The last Old Testament book to be written was Malachi, but that was 400 years before Christ. So between Malachi and Christ was a 400-year period where there were no Hebrew prophets, there were no Christians yet, and in that 400-year period, the Jews continued their literary projects, and they wrote a number of books in Greek. Now, all of the books that are accepted in these other Bibles, but that are not accepted in the Protestant Bible, were written in Greek, if I'm not mistaken. I don't even know the complete list, but I believe they're all written in Greek. And they were all written after Malachi, which means after the Old Testament prophets had ceased to write. Now, the books that they wrote, some of them were widely read by Jews, and even the early Christians read many of them. The books of Enoch, there's more than one. The books of Maccabees, there's several of those, four of them. There's additional books of what we would say Ezra, but in the Greek it's the word Esdras. And these other Old Testaments of these other church traditions have added some more or less of these Greek books to their Bibles. The Catholic Church, I think, has added only seven. I don't know. I think the Eastern Orthodox Church might have added more. Maybe they have the same seven that the Catholics do. But the Ethiopian, I think they have maybe 14 or more of them. I forget. There's a lot of them in there, which would include Enoch, for example. Now, one reason that Protestants are not interested in having those books in the Bible is they were not written, as far as anyone knows, by anyone with prophetic inspiration. The idea of the books of the Bible being in the Bible is that they were written by inspired authors, and therefore they can be called the Word of God. The fact that Jewish people wrote lots of other books of a religious nature doesn't mean they're inspired or belong in the Bible. Just like many Christians have written books, I've written several books, and none of them belong in the Bible either. Christian books and Jewish books don't belong in the Bible simply because they were written by Jews or Christians. However, books that don't belong to the Bible can still be very edifying and can be very popularly read by religious people, and that was the case with many of these intertestamental books. There's nothing wrong with reading those books. Luther, for example, he basically rejected the apocryphal books that the Catholics have in their Bible, the seven extra books, but he said they were edifying. He said they're not scripture, but they can be read for edification. And probably that would be true of these others as well. However, I would rather have a Bible that has only the inspired books in it. And if I have other books I want to read, I'll have them, you know, bound separately, so I don't get them mixed up with the Word of God. That's my position on the Ethiopian Bible. And, I think there's a big push to make money on the Ethiopian Bible, but I'm not saying that those who are publishing it are doing it strictly for mercenary reasons. I think many of them probably believe that is the correct Bible. So, you know, obviously people who believe it's the correct Bible will want to get it into your hands. But I don't think they have a good case to be made that we should have all those books in our Old Testament.
1: Thank you.
0: Yeah, thanks for your call. Let's see, the Ethiopian, my wife just looked this up for me. The Ethiopian Bible has a total of 46 books in the Old Testament. Oh, and 35 in the New Testament. So they have a total of 81 books. So I didn't realize they had some of the others in their New Testament too. But again, there were lots of books written in New Testament times that were not written by the apostles or anyone associated with them, which is a reason we don't have them in our New Testament. I can't say much about the books that the Ethiopian Bible adds to the New Testament. I wasn't aware of them. The Catholic Bible does not. The Catholic Bible doesn't have additions to the New Testament, only the Old Testament, intertestamental books. All right, so that's interesting stuff. Okay, we're going to talk next to Troy in Hampton, Virginia. Troy, welcome to The Narrow Path. Thanks for calling.
2: Yes, I'm asking about the universal reconciliation view of hell.
0: Uh-huh.
2: Say it's more than reasonable to think God that would continue to work on a soul after death. If that is the case, can Satan work on the saints in heaven? Also, I don't recall you mentioning the Unitarian Church in your history lectures. Would you comment about them if you have time? Thank you.
0: Okay. Yeah, well, the Unitarian Church isn't, strictly speaking, a Christian church. They don't believe in the deity of Christ. They don't. They just believe he's, you know, whatever, a great teacher from God or something. But, they have the same thing in common with the cults, like Jehovah's Witnesses and Mormons and other cults, Christian Science. They don't believe that Jesus is God. And I don't include them in church history, except perhaps if I were to survey various cults. Now, the Unitarians, of course, do believe in universal reconciliation. That is, they believe everybody you know, is going to heaven. They believe everyone's saved. But their view is not the same as evangelical universalists. The evangelical universalists believe all the doctrines that all Christians have always held. They believe Jesus is the Son of God. They believe he died for our sins. They believe he's the only way of salvation. But the difference, of course, is that evangelical universalists believe that while Jesus is the only way of salvation, that someday all people will be saved through him. And that would include people who've died without knowing him and gone to hell, and God continues to work on them to elicit their surrender to Christ, which was not able to be done during their lifetime. That's, I mean, I may be oversimplifying it, but that's kind of the summary of what it's about. So Unitarians don't believe that you have to believe in Jesus to be saved, and they don't believe that everyone who is saved even after this life would be saved because of Christ particularly, at least if I understand them correctly. I've never been a Unitarian. I've only observed them from the outside, and I don't know all the ins and outs of their doctrine, but it's a very different thing than believing that, you know, through Christ all people will be saved by turning to Christ. It's just that they may not do so in this lifetime. God may give them opportunities after this lifetime. So that's what the evangelical universalists would be saying. Now you said if God can keep working on unbelievers in hell, could Satan keep working on believers in heaven? Well, no, of course not. I mean, the difference between God and Satan is infinite. God is the creator. Satan is a created being, just like you and I are. He's not the same kind we are, but he is as finite and impotent compared to God as you and I are. And so, you know, after this life, God claims his own to be safe with him. Satan has no right to continue trying to drag them to hell. He had our whole lifetime to do that. And that was enough for him. That's all God gives him. Now, it's not a parallel situation if we say, yeah, but God can keep working on people in hell. Because, first of all, hell is not the devil's domain. It's not like the devil is the lord of hell, like God is the lord of heaven. The devil's going to be thrown into hell and tormented there just like any other lost individual. He's not in charge there. God is in charge of the whole universe of heaven and hell and all the worlds there are. So if God wants to continue, if God's not willing that any should perish, but that all should come to repentance, then he would have every right to continue to work on people who are in hell. That's his domain just as much as any other. The devil doesn't have any special rights. So, no, I mean, the devil has no rights at all. God has all the rights. God is sovereign, which means he has all the rights. He can do whatever he wants to. So the real question is whether he wants to or not. There are people who say that God doesn't want to, and that once people are gone to hell, they've had their chance. They've actualized their choice. They can't change it. There's nothing God can do. He didn't want them to be lost, but hey, they had free will, so there you go. He loses out. But some say, well, even if they have free will, that doesn't mean God can't continue to seek to influence their free will, even after death. Now, I'm not saying he does. I'm not arguing for that doctrine. I'm simply arguing that the suggestion of that doctrine does not necessarily imply the counter-suggestion that once people are in heaven, the devil can keep working on them. As far as I know, the last place the devil's ever going to be, and that's going to be when Jesus comes back, is in the lake of fire, and he doesn't get out of there. So he's not going to be coming up to heaven to tempt people. He had his chance in this life. I appreciate your call, bro. What about the fallen angels? I don't know about them. I don't know anything about them. I mean, what I do know, both 2 Peter chapter 2 and Jude, verse 4, I think it is, or 6, it says that the angels who sinned, or in one place it says who did not keep their first estate, are reserved in chains under darkness waiting for the judgment of the great day. So they're going to face judgment on the great day just like all people are. Now, of course, the universal reconciliation view holds that it's appointed unto man once to die, and after this, the judgment. But at the judgment, people will be given their sentence, and many will be thrown into the lake of fire. But the question is, what happens there? And so some people think in the lake of fire, people will be burned up and don't exist anymore. That's called conditional immortality or annihilationism. Some people think people are preserved supernaturally in the lake of fire forever and ever so they can just keep suffering. And some think that the lake of fire serves as a rehab where God continues to try to deal with people and bring them to repentance. Now, these different views, are held by different evangelical Christians, and all of them were held by different church fathers. All of them, Orthodox church fathers. None of them were heretics. So, so people do go to the judgment, and some go into the lake of fire. Now, whether they ever come out of there or not, whether they're burned up to ashes there, or whether they're just tormented there, are views that some people, can bring a biblical case to in each case. Now, the angels, we don't know, there's no information given about them except that they're waiting the judgment. It's possible that at the judgment, they will be in the lake of fire tormented forever and ever, or annihilated, or whatever. I don't know. We can't say much about them.
2: I was just thinking that they would have had to be tempted in heaven by Satan in order to fall.
0: Seemingly. Yeah.
2: Yeah. But I guess you're saying that Satan can't operate in heaven.
0: Not when he's in the lake of fire, no.
2: Until then, he can.
0: Yeah, he's not in the lake of fire now, but he will.
2: Right.
0: Right. So, but yeah.
2: Now he can still.
0: He had access to heaven at one time until Jesus came. We read that it says he accused the brethren before God day and night. But in Revelation 12, it says that when Jesus arose and ascended into heaven, that salvation came and the kingdom of our God and the authority of his Christ, and that the accuser of the brethren was cast out of heaven. So whom God has acquitted, who can condemn? Who can bring any charge against God's elect? So because of Christ, Satan cannot accuse those in heaven before God anymore.
2: I guess that would mean that angels aren't falling anymore either.
0: Well, no, I think they probably are. I'm not sure why it would mean that. Angels are different than people, and we're not told anything about the ultimate fate of the angels. And there's a reason for that, because the Bible wasn't written to angels for their benefit. It was written to people. I don't know how much God has revealed to the angels about themselves and their fate, but the Bible isn't the place where God discusses that. He discusses things relative to man, because it's written to humans. Men are sometimes very curious to know what's going to happen to other beings and other people. Remember when Jesus told Peter that he was going to die, that Peter was going to die? And Peter saw John and said, well, what about this man? What about him? And Jesus said, if it's my will that he, continue till I come, what is that to you? You just go and follow me. In other words, we always want to know, what about these angels? What's going to happen to them? What about Satan? What's going to happen to him? What's going to happen to the people who never heard the gospel? What's going to happen to them? Well, they're not us. They're not us. And God wants us to apply his words to us and to follow them. And our curiosity is merely a distraction, I would say. I'm not blaming you for having it. We are curious enough, but I think it's a distraction we need to get away from. All right, we need to talk to a couple more before we're out of time. One of those is David in Victorville, California. Hi, David.
3: Hi, Steve. I just had a quick question about healing. For example, in Acts 17:9, that Paul saw that the guy had enough faith to be healed.
0: Uh-huh.
3: And other examples like that where the people had enough faith to be healed, why did they need an intercessor, do you think, to have them healed? And how did they know it was the will of God for that person to be healed when the apostle just said, in the name of Jesus, you're healed? And kind of on that note, Paul had a lot of faith and he
0: didn't get healed.
3: He said he prayed for himself. But he didn't say, just to make a declaration, in the name of Jesus, I need this thorn out of my flesh.
0: Right.
3: So I'll take the answer off on the air.
0: Okay. Okay. Well, that's fine. So you're right. I mean, it does say that he saw that this man had the faith to be healed, and he said, get up. Jesus heals you. But then Paul had certainly plenty of faith, and he didn't get healed, which tells us something important, that when it comes to people getting miraculously healed, faith is not the only consideration. A man with faith can fail to be healed, and a man, you know, with faith can be healed. Faith is, however, not the only consideration, or else everybody who had faith would get healed. Now, there are people who tell us that everyone who has enough faith will be healed, and if someone doesn't get healed, they say they weren't, they didn't have enough faith. However, these people are saying things the Bible doesn't say. The Bible also talks about the will of God. I mean, Jesus walked up to a man at the pool of Bethesda who, it says there were a multitude of sick people there. And Jesus went up to one of them and said, do you want to be healed? The guy did. He got healed. And Jesus left the others, didn't even address them. Now, obviously, it wasn't God's will to heal them. It was God's will to heal that one. When Jesus left this world, he left behind a lot of sick people, even in the towns where he had lived. And to say it's always God's will to heal is wishful thinking. The Bible does not ever say it's always God's will to heal. And there are many cases where it's very plain it's not God's will to heal. Lazarus was not healed, though no one can argue that he and his sisters didn't have plenty of faith, but God didn't heal him. He let him die and then raised him. God's will for different people is differing. And so, in addition to faith, we have to know it's the will of God. Now, how did an apostle know that a man had enough faith to be healed? I'm going to have to say God must have revealed it to him. And how did he know that it was God's will to heal him? I'm going to say the same thing. It must have been revealed to him that this is so. But we do know the apostles did receive revelations from God. And by the way, other Christians do too sometimes. So, you know, if God reveals to someone that it's God's will to heal, you can confidently tell them to be healed, as happened in that case. But a lot of times we're not really sure. And it's awfully hard to be certain because there's many cases that we think God certainly would want to heal someone. And that's not, I mean, certainly Lazarus was Jesus' good friend. The sisters assumed he'd want to heal him, yeah, but they were mistaken. And so you can't always say that. Now you say, why did he need someone to intercede? Why did he need someone to say, be healed? Because there's gifts of healings in the Bible, and the healings and the miracles were specifically, the Bible says, to verify the truth of what the apostles taught. So by the apostle preaching the gospel in a town where no one knew who he was or whether his message was true or not, and then doing a miracle of healing, it gave credentials to the speaker and to his message. And it does say in the last verse of the Gospel of Mark, they went preaching the word everywhere, the Lord working with them, confirming the word with signs following. And these healings and so forth were among the kinds of signs that God worked to confirm the word. That's the best I can do on answering that. There no doubt are aspects of it I would not be able to know. Steve in San Diego, California, we don't have much time. Go ahead.
4: Yes. Is there anything in the Bible that gives consolation how to cope with people who you loved or influenced you good in your life, but you know they're not saved, they had no interest in being saved?
0: Well, there is consolation in knowing that God is good, that he never judges wrongly, that his concern for the souls of those people is greater even than yours. I mean, he died for them. You didn't. So, I mean, it's obvious that he's made it very clear that their souls are of utmost concern to him. And therefore, we have to assume that if he can find any excuse for saving them, he will. Now, some people perhaps don't give him good enough reasons to save him. Maybe they're hard-hearted against him. Maybe they hate him. Maybe they avoid him. Maybe the light has come and they love darkness rather than light. On the other hand, there may be people that God knows that if they understood better who he was, they would receive him. And, God may judge on that basis. I have no idea. The Bible makes it very clear to us that we're supposed to believe in Jesus, and that if we reject him, knowing what we know, that we're rebelling against God, and there's judgment for that and condemnation for that. But we don't know how much other people really understand. God does, though, fortunately, and he's the one who will judge. So the consolation I have if somebody I care about dies without seeming to be saved is that God knows better than I do, and if he can find any excuse to save him, he will. It says in 1 Corinthians 4:5, Therefore judge nothing before the time until the Lord comes, who will both bring to light the hidden things of darkness and reveal the counsels of the hearts. And then each one's praise will come from God. So God's the one who's going to, you know, evaluate, and he's going to do so when he comes and brings to light all the hidden things in their hearts. And, you know, he's going to do so from a standpoint of a merciful God. That doesn't mean everyone's going to just be given a pass, but it means that he wants them to be saved. There's nobody that God doesn't want to be saved. He's not willing that any should perish, but that all should come to repentance. And that being so, you know, if God doesn't save them, it'll only be because he couldn't find any excuse for doing so, because he's extremely committed to the salvation of the world and to all of sinners. That's what Jesus came for, to die for the sins of the world and to, you know, make it possible for God to save them all and to be justified in doing so. That's how I understand the matter anyway. So, again, what consolation do we have? God is our consolation. If we understand God for who he is and who he says he is and who he's demonstrated himself to be in Christ, then that's a great consolation to know that this is the God with whom we will all have to do in the final analysis. He's the one that will be arbitrating and disposing fates to people. He is, after all, as the Bible says, a friend of sinners. But some sinners simply will not let him be their friend. All right, so anyway, I'm out of time. I hope that's helpful to you, brother. 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
10: The Trinity is seen in Scripture by giving us what is called the essence of God, or the nature. 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
9: On today's edition of Real Life Radio, Pastor Jack continues in his series now called The Life and Times of Jesus Christ and a message titled Christ and the Trinity. Now, this is a series about who Jesus really is, not the Jesus of popular opinion, but the Jesus of the Bible. God Himself, who stepped into our world. And that means understanding one of the most important truths in all of Scripture, the Father, the Son, and the Holy Spirit. You see, the Trinity is a truth that goes beyond human reason, but it never contradicts itself. It's a mystery once hidden and now revealed, and it sets Christianity apart from every other belief system. So today, Pastor Jack teaches us that God is one in essence, yet three distinct persons. It sounds impossible, but once we see it in Scripture, well, it changes what we know about the God we love and who loves us. Before we get into the message, I had a chance to sit down with Pastor Jack and talk about it with him. So let's get into that. Moving through our Life and Times of Jesus Christ series, and Pastor Jack in the studio with me. Thanks for taking the time to hang with me, by the way.
10: Thank you, Davey.
9: I appreciate that. Now, in this Christ and the Trinity message, so you make this point, Pastor Jack, that the word Trinity, it's not even in the Bible, right? And neither is the word Bible, for that matter, or rapture, for that matter. So how do you help somebody see the three-in-one God on every single page of the Bible, even when the word itself isn't there, right?
10: Yeah, this is a great, great observation, Davey, because it just screams as to how limited our American Western world way of thinking is. God doesn't speak in English. God didn't write the Bible in English.
9: Right.
10: God's not an American. But those words that you just mentioned, they're actually all found in other languages of the Bible, predominantly Hebrew, Greek, and Latin.
9: Really?
10: And so that said, God the Father, God the Son, God the Holy Spirit, the word Elohim, a lot of people are aware of the name Elohim. That is a remarkable Hebrew word because it's the singular plurality of God. El is God. Im, I am, is plural. The God of the Bible is a singular plurality. God the Father, God the Son, God the Holy Spirit. You know, I like what C.S. Lewis said. He said, it's impossible for us to understand this, but when we do approach our thoughts on God, we must think of him more as a mind than anything else. Mm. Now, listen, without Jesus coming into this world in human flesh, that's all we've got, is to think of God as a mind, a mind, a consciousness, until Christ came. The Word became flesh and dwelt among us. Jesus embodied the very Godhood nature of who God is. Yeah. It's absolutely stunning.
9: Yeah. Continuing now, the Life and Times of Jesus Christ with Christ and the Trinity. Let's jump in.
12: Well, you certainly picked the right day to come here. My prayer and my heart's desire is that this message would come across as clear as is spiritually possible. I've studied so much for this message, and every time I study too much, that usually turns out to be a disaster for you. I've got so much in my head. How it's going to come out, I don't exactly know. But it's important, and the reason why I'm stressing this morning is because the doctrine of the Trinity is essential to Christian faith. It is one of those few things out of what is considered the creed or Christian essentials that sets us apart from all other belief system in the world. And in Colossians chapter 2, verse 9, as you see, it says, "For in Christ all the fullness of the Godhead," or we could insert Trinity, "dwells in bodily form," and we do no harm to the text by saying so in that fashion. Christ and the Trinity, it is literally the study of the fellowship of the eternal Godhead. The Bible makes it clear, and we'll see this morning, that there are many passages of Scripture that tell us that there is God the Father, God the Son, and God the Holy Spirit. Yet this doctrine is vehemently resisted at your doorstep with various cults that might visit your house. Or maybe brand new Christians don't quite understand it. Maybe they haven't read about it. But once they read the Scripture from cover to cover, they come to the understanding. Now let me say something here, and I don't want you to think that I'm trying to set up some kind of a blanket statement that if you don't get this morning's teaching, then something's wrong with you. I'm not saying that. But I will say this. Concerning the doctrine of the Trinity, as so concerning the doctrine of the church, how is it that the church, it says, is the body of Christ? Paul the Apostle says concerning that truth, it's a mystery. Now, that word mystery doesn't mean that it's something that you can never know. The word in Greek means a mystery that from this point previously has been unknowable. It has been hidden. It's a truth that has always existed but has never been revealed. And Paul makes that clear in the book of Ephesians chapter 5. Well, concerning this mystery of the Trinity, there are hints of it in the Old Testament. We'll see some this morning. But it is a mystery, as the scripture speaks. Paul says this in Corinthians, that the Trinity, even though that word's not found in the Bible, we'll come across that in a moment, the doctrine of the Trinity is a mystery. Not something unknowable, something that has been concealed, but in these last days revealed. It's important that you understand that. Now, all of you looked at me, which means none of you wrote down what I just said. So I'm going to believe that you are going to put that into memory. When somebody knocks on your door, you're going to need to be able to tell them what I'm going to explain to you in many ways seems illogical. But we'll see how actually in Scripture and in real logic and reason, it makes absolute sense. And so, for all of us this morning, the concept of God, can you jot that down? The concept of God? Everybody's got their concept of God, but we could really, and the Bible could really care less about what your or my concept of God is if it deviates from the truth. The concept of God

seen, being understood by the things which are made, even his eternal power and Godhead, plurality, Trinity, so that they are without excuse. The fact of the matter is, people who understand in their Bible that the Trinity exists can only do so by revelation of the Holy Spirit himself. Let me say that again. People who understand regarding the doctrine of the Trinity can only come to that conclusion based upon the revelation of the Holy Spirit. There are those who don't have the Holy Spirit. In other words, they're not a Christian. They're not in the body of Christ. And they can't even come close to figuring out that there's the Father, there's the Son, there's the Holy Spirit. This is a critical issue. One, and people, I got to tell you, I am shocked to have read so much this week on this topic to find out, as each one of these authors spoke about the Trinity, how they all agreed that churches around the world, Christian churches, either A, are ignorant concerning this fact, or B, very, very lightly, if at all, study this doctrine whatsoever. So you might this morning be saying, Jack, what are we going to get into this topic for? I already know it. Well, then you're going to be refreshed about some things. But there are many Christians, according to statistics, who don't understand this doctrine, which to me is pathetic because it is a Christian essential. The Trinity, or the triunity of God. God makes it very clear in the Bible that he demands that he be known. He begs to be known. In Jeremiah chapter 29, verses 11 to 13, God says, "Therefore I know the thoughts that I think toward you, says the Lord, thoughts of peace and not of evil, to give you a future and a hope. Then you will call upon me and go and pray to me, and I will listen to you, and you will seek me, and you will find me when you have searched for me with all of your heart." So God desires us to search after him. In John chapter 5, verse 39, Jesus says, "You search the scriptures, for in them you think that you have eternal life. But these are they which do testify of me." Jesus is claiming that the Bible is written about him. So the question about who God is extremely important. And what God is extremely important. But according to biblical doctrine, it is beyond contradiction or beyond debate. In fact, the scripture says in Galatians 4:4, "But when the fullness of time had come," that means at the right time, "God sent forth" who? "His Son, Jesus Christ." Remember that as we go through the study. And then, before we dive into this, 1 Timothy 3:16, one of my favorite passages in the Bible. 1 Timothy 3:16 says, "Beyond all question, or beyond all debate, the mystery of godliness is great. He appeared in a body." Who did? God did. In a body. "He was vindicated by the Spirit. He was seen by angels. He was preached among the nations. And he was believed on in the world. And he was received back up into glory." What a great verse that is. 1 Timothy 3:16. Great is the mystery of godliness. The Trinity is one great mystery of God. The Trinity goes beyond, listen, the Trinity goes beyond human reason, because our God is that great, but it does not violate human reason. Can you remember that? That the doctrine of the Trinity goes beyond human reason, but it does not contradict reason. There is, in fact, the study of the Trinity goes against what is called the law of contradiction. If you read the Bible from cover to cover, you will be confirmed about the fact that we serve a God who is comprised of three independent persons. How can we clearly explain it? Well, that's the burden that's on my head this morning. We'll try to do our best this morning. The first thing that we see this morning concerning this is regarding the essence of the Trinity.

0: the essence of the Trinity. The Trinity is seen in Scripture by giving us what is called the essence of God or the nature. Maybe you've already jotted that down. But the nature or essence of God. And you say, well, Jack, the word Trinity doesn't appear in the Bible. That's exactly right. The word Trinity does not appear in the Bible, but neither does the word Bible. By the way, neither does the word rapture, at least in English. It appears in the Latin version of the Bible, rapture. But you won't find it in English, yet it's an actual doctrinal fact. Well, the Bible doesn't mention the word Bible. But we know it's a fact. It's sitting in your lap right now. The doctrine of the Trinity, extremely important. Yet the Trinity is maintained in Scripture that God has been revealed to us in three distinct persons. Listen, yet in one essence. So now you're confusing me. Just listen carefully. God has revealed himself to mankind via three persons, actual personalities. Don't make the mistake in thinking that persons and personalities are only describing that of a human. I always love to say this. You know what I'm going to say, some of you who have been around here a while. God is not a human. It was a big deal for Jesus to come to earth and become one. We've got this thing in our mind that God is some huge human. He's 49 feet tall. No, he's not. Well, I mean, I don't know how tall he is, but he's not a big human.
1: 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And now, let's get back to today's message. Once again, here's Pastor Jack.
0: The cults would have us believe that Jesus or God is a glorified human. He's not at all. He is a person. The Bible speaks of him in the personal pronoun and the singular in Greek and in Hebrew. He is a person, and yet as the word in the beginning, God created the heavens and the earth, the word there for God is Elohim. Anytime you look at the Hebrew word or scriptures and you come to I am on the end, it is plurality. God is singular. Don't ask me to explain it. Nobody can. God says of himself, he is one God and he has a plurality about him. Do we believe in three gods as Judeo-Christian belief? I say Judeo-Christian because Judeo-Christian belief is so close and parallel regarding this issue. Do we believe in three gods? The Bible says no. We are not polytheistic. To be a polytheist is to believe in many gods. Maybe you're a Mormon. You are a polytheist. And you're proud about that. You believe in many gods. Maybe you're Hindu. Maybe you're a Buddhist. And you believe in many gods. Well, the Bible says, no, there are not many gods. There's but one God. In Galatians chapter 1, verse 26. Genesis 1, 26 says, then God said, let us, plural, make man in our image. Now, we were not made in the image of angels. You might say, well, maybe he was talking to an angel that was standing nearby. Oh, no. He's talking about God bringing forth mankind in his own image. That is, we are free moral agencies. We pick and choose. You picked and choose what you wore this morning. As you can tell, I did, and nobody dressed me. When my house is asleep, I grab what's hanging or what looks most ironed. That's the way I figure. If God wants me to wear it, it looks like it's been ironed. And so I put it on. Well, listen, we are free moral agents. God has given that ability to us. We have a little bit of sovereignty, if I can put it that way. Today, you're going to choose what you're going to have for breakfast after service. It's not pre-programmed or pre-packaged. It may be pre-packaged, but not in the mind of God. He knows all things, but you are going to go pick. You're going to pick up a menu, maybe, and you're going to look, and you're going to pick. You have that ability. But the very important thing is that we realize as we look to the study this morning that the essence of the Trinity, When we say essence, we also mean nature. And we see here that there's a monotheism of the Trinity. What is that? Well, you know what mono means, don't you? It means singular. Theism is God, or the study of God, the study of the singular God. We believe in one God. The Bible tells us in Deuteronomy 6:4, the Shema, if you know this in Hebrew, and you're in Israel, they'll shout the Shema. And it is this, Deuteronomy 6:4. Hear, O Israel, the Lord our God is one Lord. Yet in that very declaration, and the Hebrew scholars are caught up in a conundrum over this, they can't understand it, and that is, hear, O Israel, God, singular yet in a plurality, is one. Deuteronomy 6:4, what a great scripture that is. God is one, yet there's already in that portion of scripture, as it was in Genesis, the hint of the plurality. But yet there's one God. In 1 Corinthians 8, verse 6, if I go fast, that's because I'm excited, and I also want you out of here on time today. I terribly violated your time yesterday, and I was beating myself up all week about that. And I got to tell you something. I came to this conclusion. I don't think it was God because it was too carnal. It was my thought. I thought, no, wait a minute. We stayed 20 minutes over service last time in all three services, and some of you said, whoa, following in the footsteps of Hal Lindsey, are you? Because how far he went over, 70 minutes that guy talked. I timed him. Loved every minute of it. I don't know about you, but I had nothing better going on that day. And, you know, when I go over, I'm sorry about that, but the thing is, what else do we have to do? We're looking at the Word of God. We spend maybe all week, at least me, I watched 40 hours of news probably in a week. For crying out loud, if we go over 10 minutes in the study of God, you know, what harm, foul, is there? So with that being said, I feel better today. Thank you for indulging me for a moment. The Trinity of God, the doctrine, the essence of it, the Trinity, we see that there's the monotheism. And so in 1 Corinthians chapter 8, verse 6, Paul says, for us there is but one God, Elohim, singular plurality. Go and explain it. That's the hard thing to do. That's what I'm trying to do this morning. It's in Scripture, but how do you put it into human words? The second thing we see is that there's a plurality of the Trinity. There's the plurality. By plurality, we mean how God relates to himself. You say, what? That's not what the word means to me. Yeah, I know, but this is what it means in biblical theology. Plurality is how God relates to himself. Did you get that? God's not psychotic. He doesn't talk to himself. He does not have multiple personalities. Gee, what color do we want to make the world? Gee, I don't know. What color do you think we should make it? Gee, I don't. And he doesn't sit and have a conversation with himself. The Son speaks to the Father. The Father speaks to the Son. The Spirit speaks to the Son. The Spirit speaks to the Father. On an ongoing, true definition of the original word, dialogue. God dialogues among himself, singular, in the Trinity, plural. Amazing. Well, Jack, I don't like this because I can't figure it out. I can't see it. I know that's one of those things, but we're going to do our best to help you to kind of get a touch of it this morning. And maybe for some of you that are steeped in a cult, maybe this will liberate your thinking this morning in a wonderful way. Listen, an example, Hebrews chapter 9, verse 14, concerning the plurality of the Trinity. Hebrews 9, 14, listen carefully. He says there, how much more shall the blood of Christ, I circle Christ, who through the eternal Spirit, I circle eternal Spirit, offer himself without spot to God. Yes, that speaks of the Father, but the word again is of God in totality. Did you get that? Right there in Hebrews 9:14 is Christ, which we'll show you this morning, is God. The Spirit, which we'll show you this morning in the Scriptures, is God. And there he speaks of God in totality. Hebrews 9:14. Norman Geisler gives this illustration, and I quote Norman Geisler this morning. In case you don't get it, you can blame it on him. And here it is. Are you ready? Quote, "It has been said that God is one what?" With what in quotes? That God is one what? Essence. What would be essence or nature? And three whos, which are his person. Oh man, did you get that? It has been said that God is one what, quote, close quotes, and three whos, quotes there, which are the persons. The who is the persons, the what is his nature or essence.
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28: 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We're so glad you're here to listen. Today's program will complete the message we began yesterday. Here's Pastor Alan with part two of Angels, Demons, and You, Jesus and His Angels.
29: In this session, I want to look specifically at Jesus and His angels. I love the language. It's a phrase that is used more than once in the New Testament, that they're angels, if not assigned to Jesus, that Jesus has authority over. Lots of them. And we're just going to really quickly glance at some of this. My objective is pretty simple. I just want to open your imagination to the engagement of angels in your life. If Jesus needed angelic help, is it fair to think you and I might? If the sinless, perfect, obedient Son of God needed the assistance of the angels, is it possible that the hillbilly faithful could benefit? That seems very reasonable to me. In 2 Thessalonians 1:7, It says this will happen when the Lord Jesus is revealed from heaven in blazing fire with his powerful angels. I like the nature of that, his powerful angels. Angels under Jesus' authority. You know, he's the head of the church. He also has authority over almost an unlimited number. We know of 100 million angels. 100 million. U.S. population currently is about 300 million. There's one scene in the book of Revelation. We're not going to look at it in this session, but there's one scene where it says all the angels are gathered around the throne. So 100 million beings. Imagine, what would it take for you to see a third of the U.S. population? Well, you couldn't stand on a platform and see them. They'd disappear on the horizon. You'd have to have a drone shot. You need one of those fancy overhead cams doing a flyover just to begin to get a sense of the scope and the magnitude. We're not talking about some subtle, tangential theme of Scripture. We have lived so far removed from the power of God, the majesty of God, the glory of God. We get so heated up when we don't get to park where we want to park. I mean, we just lose our minds over temporary, subtle, that's not the way I wanted it to happen, because we've lost almost complete touch with the majesty of Almighty God. And we have that same, you know, you hear the little kids go, you know, me do it. Whatever it is. And me can't do it. Me still trying to figure out, you know, how to put the square shape into the square spot. And they want to drive the car or run the mixer or mow the grass or whatever, me do it. And we do that to the Lord. And he gave us a free will, and he won't force us into obedience. There was no Jesus story with that angelic involvement. In Luke chapter 1, the angels are preparing for Jesus' entry into time. It's Zechariah and Elizabeth, John the Baptist's parents, Jesus' cousin that's going to prepare the way for his ministry. The angel of the Lord appeared to Zechariah standing at the right side of the altar. When he saw him, he was startled and gripped with fear. And the angel said to him, "Don't be afraid. Your prayer has been heard. If you hadn't prayed, I wouldn't be here. Elizabeth will bear you a son, and you're to give him the name John." And Zechariah asked the angel, "How can I be sure of this? I'm an old man, and my wife is mature." He was in the privacy of the temple. He thought he could say that. He'd never said that out loud in the daylight, I promise. Zechariah's a wise, wise man. "My wife is well along in years." And the angel answered, "I'm Gabriel, and I stand in the presence of God." Wow. "I've been sent to speak to you and to tell you this good news. And now you'll be silent and not able to speak until the day this happens because you didn't believe my words." I smile when I read that. I mean, I guess we could say that God is sovereign and he knows the ending at the beginning and he told Gabriel, but it feels like to me that Gabriel understood he had a little bit of license. He's the messenger on this. "I've been sent to tell you that Elizabeth's about to be pregnant. Forget the calendar. You're going to be a papa." And Zechariah rolls his eyes and goes, "Yeah, uh-huh." And Gabriel says, "Well, you'll just be quiet for a while." See, I think we imagine this as almost a totally passive engagement. God got so mad at Moses when he wasn't particularly excited about the assignment to go back to Egypt that he almost took his life. See, we are way casual. It's my life. I can do what I want to with it. I'll do when I want, what I want. The Bible suggests to us that God presents opportunities to us. Sometimes he brings directions to us. Now, we could refuse. It's not that Zechariah is not on board. When it's time to name John, remember the story? They ask Elizabeth what they're going to name him because Zechariah hadn't been saying much. And they expect him to say his name is Zechariah. And when she says, "No, his name's John." And they think, "Well, we can't trust her." So they get Zechariah something to write on. Remember what he said? His name's John. Last time he talked back. Name the kid John, whatever you do. Luke chapter 1. In the sixth month, God sent this angel Gabriel to Nazareth. Same angel, completely different part of the nation this time, to a virgin pledged to be married to a man named Joseph, a descendant of David. The virgin's name was Mary. And the angel said, "You who are highly favored, the Lord is with you." Joseph got his own visit. Matthew 1, Joseph, her husband, was a righteous man. He didn't want to expose her to public disgrace. He had in mind to divorce her quietly, but after he'd considered this, an angel of the Lord appeared to him in a dream. See, God doesn't move like I move. If I'd been in charge of this initiative, the same night that Gabriel visited Mary, I would have let Gabriel visit Joseph. It would have been less stressful if both of them could have been read into the story at the same time. Right? But God didn't listen to me. And he still apparently just doesn't wait for my every idea. So Mary's pregnant, and Joseph is embarrassed, and she's saying something about angels and supernatural. And Joseph is going, And then he gets a visit. You see, you and I demand that God meet us on our... I want to know and I want to understand. I am learning something that goes far better. Say, "Lord, I want to follow you. And there is so much I don't know. And there is so much I don't understand. But I want to follow you. I want to see. I want to hear. I'm willing to be different. I'll change. I'll pick up new things. I'll behave in new ways. God, I want to follow you. I don't like the attitude that's been so infused. It's like a vaccine in us that we're born again and there's really nothing left to talk about." Don't misunderstand me. I believe in conversion, salvation, the new birth, no question. But folks, it's the initiation point. It's not the finish line. We need to be aware that God is, if Mary needed help and Zechariah needed help, maybe we do. The angels brought announcements of Jesus' birth. In Luke 2, this one's fun. There were shepherds out in the fields near Bethlehem. And an angel of the Lord appeared to them, and the glory of the Lord shone around them. They were terrified. They were used to sheep. They weren't so used to angels. But the angel said to them, "Don't be afraid. I bring you good news of great joy that will be for all the people. Today in the town of David, a Savior has been born to you. He's the Messiah, the Lord. This is the sign. You'll find him in cloths in a manger." And suddenly a great company of the heavenly host appeared. It was as if heaven couldn't contain it. We got to tell somebody. They didn't go to the palace. They didn't go to the temple. They went and found the lowest group of people in society, and they got an angel light show. The heavenly host, I promise you, the shepherds are never the same. They prepare the lambs that are the sacrifice for Passover. They drive them down the valley from Bethlehem to the walls of Jerusalem, into the sheep gate, to the pools of Bethesda where they were washed. And then the priest ripped off the people by selling them for exorbitant prices. That's why Jesus turned over the tables of the money changers. But after this night, don't you know that the shepherds told every shepherd they knew? "We saw the baby. We were there. There were shepherds in the crowds that heard Jesus minister." Angels did that.
28: Before we return to today's message, Pastor Allen wants to share an invitation with you.
0: Be not afraid, be not discouraged. 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
29: Angels provide protection and security. They give us critical information. Matthew 2, the angel of the Lord appeared to Joseph in a dream, said, "Get up, take the child and his mother and escape to Egypt and stay there until I tell you." See, I don't like that. I'm one of the angels that you're going to go for 6 weeks. 6 weeks from Tuesday, you can come home. Here's your ticket. Stay there until I tell you. Huh? I don't travel that way. We've walked so far away from the sovereignty of God. Joe, you got to go. You got to leave tonight. You need to hurry. Where we're going? Egypt. That's a big destination. How long are you going to be there? Till I tell you. Imagine if I recruited you. I need you to travel for me. Where are we going? You don't have to go to Egypt. Go to Libya. How long do you want me to go? I don't know. I'll call you when I think you can come home. Be a real short list of takers. Same chapter. After Herod died, an angel of the Lord appeared to Joseph in a dream. Get up and take the child and his mother and go to the land of Israel. Without the angelic involvement, they would have never survived the events of Bethlehem. Angels bring strength and renewal. In Matthew chapter 4, Jesus is being tempted in the wilderness. He's been baptized. A voice from heaven came and said, "This is my son. I'm pleased with him." Jesus isn't reprobate. He hasn't drifted into the weeds. He's been affirmed by a voice from heaven. And the Holy Spirit descended upon him in bodily form. It would be difficult to find an expression where in one scene you see God the Father, God the Son, God the Holy Spirit expressing affirmation of who Jesus is and what he's doing. And from that moment, he goes into the wilderness and Satan comes and tempts him. And Satan says, "If you're the Son of God," God just said, "That's my boy." If you're reading it, you're thinking, "Well, no, I know who he is." The battle was within Jesus. He's got one of these frail earth suits that gets tired and hungry. And now Satan is trying to take advantage of him. "If you're the Son of God." And Jesus responds to him with the scripture. You know the story. It's Matthew 4:10. Jesus said to him, "Away from me, Satan. It's written, worship the Lord your God and serve him only." And the devil left him and the angels came and attended him. Jesus needed the strength that came from the angels who ministered to him. If Jesus needed that. Luke chapter 22, we're on the other side of Jesus' life now. It's the evening he's going to be betrayed and arrested. He's in Gethsemane praying and he said, "Father, if you're willing, take this cup from me. Yet not my will, but yours be done." And an angel from heaven appeared to him and strengthened him. See, I believe there are things in front of us that we will not be able to complete unless we can be strengthened by the angels. Do you only want an assignment that you can do? Do you really want to say to the Lord, "Listen, Lord, I'll do whatever you've got that I could handle on my own"? Because I have a feeling God needs us to be the church. Angels have capabilities beyond our own. And they're available more than I think we have considered in Matthew 26 when they're arresting Jesus. Peter's ready to fight, and Jesus says, put your sword back. All who draw the sword will die by the sword. Do you think I can't call on my Father and he'll at once put at my disposal more than 12 legions of angels? He said, there are thousands and thousands of angels at my disposal. This isn't about a power struggle. He said, I need to go with these people. Let them have their clown show for a little while. Our day is coming. Because he'll say to the disciples before he leaves, all power in heaven and earth has been given to me. Now you go. But in order to be able to say that, he's got to walk this road. You see, you and I don't want to walk through the shadowed valleys. I don't like that. I don't like difficult conversations. I don't like assignments that aren't easy. I want to write a diet and exercise book that's like The Chocolate Nap. Eat enough chocolate that you're just right on the verge of a coma and then sleep it off. And wake up healthy and fit. That's called delusion. And we want to pretend like we're mature Christians because we went to a study. I've been in the university settings, some very celebrated academic settings, with people who spent years, decades of their lives studying their Bible. They have advanced degrees. They can speak multiple languages, biblical languages, and they couldn't spell God if you spotted them a G and an O. And we have fallen into the trap. Now, I'm for learning and study. I mean, I could have been a professional student. But we've fallen for the trap. We would rather have a study than engage the spiritual world in which we live. We've got to change, church. The angels are going to be very involved with the events surrounding the resurrection of Jesus. In Matthew 28, there was a violent earthquake. An angel of the Lord came down from heaven, and going to the tomb, he rolled back the stone and he sat on it. That makes me smile. Do you think God needed an angel to move that stone? Nah. But they got involved. See, I don't understand. We're not really given the full how they're involved, when they're involved, why they're involved. We just know they're involved. That shouldn't offend you. You don't know how a virus works, but you've had one. The guards were so afraid of him. God let the guards see the angel. That makes me smile. You put my kid in that tomb. Let me show you something. Watch me move this stone that you can't move. It says they're terrified. The guards were so afraid of him that they shook and became like dead men. And the angel said to the women, don't be afraid. I know that you're looking for Jesus who was crucified. He's not here. He's risen, just as he said. Come see the place where he lay. It makes me, here, have a tour. There's a reality. They understand the challenge. They understand our own frailty and our own weakness. See, we think God doesn't know. We think we have secret thoughts. We have all these goofy, bad, you know, it's the privacy of my own home. Oh, really? You don't think God knows? We think if we fool one another or we plot and we scheme or we manipulate or we deceive that God's in the dark. He knows the thoughts and intents of our heart. It's better to live openly before him. It's better to start practicing that in your thoughts and your behaviors, being as clean as you know how to be with the Lord. We're so used to manipulating one another and trying to deceive one another that we think we manipulate and deceive God. That's just such an uninformed position. Be clean before him. Tell him the truth. Lord, I need your help because right now being evil feels like a pretty good option. Help me. Angels and Jesus, it's an amazing array. 1 Peter 3, Jesus who's gone into heaven is at God's right hand with angels, authorities, and powers in submission to him. I don't have time to unpack that, but those statements, angels, authorities, and powers, would be the entire spiritual arena, good and bad. They're under Jesus' authority. Matthew 16, Jesus said, what good will it be if a man gains the whole world yet forfeits his soul? Or what can a man give in exchange for his soul? The Son of Man is going to come in his Father's glory with his angels. And he'll reward each person according to what he's done. He's coming with his angels. The curtain's going to get pulled back. You'll see Jesus and the angels. Come on. You know how awkward it'll be when there's like 100 million of them hanging around? You go, you know, I never did believe in you. Pastor almost got me that one time. But not me. I was skeptical. Not a good choice. Matthew 13, I'm going to close with this one. Jesus told the parable about the wheat and the tares. Remember the story? And the disciples blessed their heart. The crowd left. They went into the house, and the disciples said, explain the parable of the weeds to us. We don't understand, sir. And Jesus said, well, the one who sowed the good seed is the Son of Man. This is like a third grade class, maybe a kindergarten. The one who sowed the good seed is the Son of Man. The field is the world, and the good seed stands for the sons of the kingdom. The weeds are the sons of the evil one. And the enemy who sows them is the devil. Jesus believed in the devil. The harvest is the end of the age, and the harvesters are angels. God willing, we're going to look at the angels in the book of Revelation. And as the weeds are pulled up and burned in the fire, so it will be at the end of the age. The Son of Man will send out his angels, and they will weed out of his kingdom everything that causes sin and all who do evil. Seems to me we spend a lot of time trying to do what the angels are going to do. We've got to turn up the light. We have to be salt. God's going to send his angels out to sort this out. Folks, it's impossible to imagine Jesus' life, either his birth, his ability to flourish and accomplish his assignment, or his plan for the end of the age without the engagement of angels. This isn't some subtle something. So for you and me to say, well, you know, I don't know if I believe in that or not. Why do we act as if we're going to outthink evil? If God has made help available to me, watch me raise my hand.
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18: Takes to perform a task and access smartphone and laptop cameras. The trend is raising concern about how much privacy employees have given up, especially with more people working from home. Some employers use these tools transparently, but others do not. In some states, laws require employers to notify workers if they're being monitored. Experts recommend learning the types of data your organization collects. They also advise not using work devices for personal matters to protect your privacy. I'm Lisa Dwyer.
11: On Wall Street, the Dow down by 703 points, the NASDAQ dropping 263, the S&P lower by 66. This is SRN News.
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30: 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I'm your host, Bob Juneau, with Bible teacher Nathan Johnson. This radio program is for the purpose of helping listeners fulfill the greatest need we all have as believers, to know God. Today, Nathan will continue his study in the book of Acts with scoffers and believers. And now, Bible teacher Nathan Johnson.
31: Thanks, Bob. The pagan philosophers of Athens in Acts chapter 17 had brought Paul to the Areopagus, the center of philosophy in the world at that time. The people there were always trying to hear new ideas. And Paul stood up in this place and presented the truth to them. In Acts 17:22, Paul stood in the midst of the Areopagus and said, "Men of Athens, I perceive that in all things you are very religious. For as I was passing through and considering the objects of your worship, I even found an altar with this inscription, To the unknown God. Therefore, the one whom you worship without knowing, him I proclaim to you. God, who made the world and everything in it, since he is Lord of heaven and earth, does not dwell in temples made with hands. Nor is he worshipped with men's hands, as though he needed anything, since he gives to all life, breath, and all things. He has made from one blood every nation of men to dwell on all the face of the earth, and has determined their pre-appointed times and the boundaries of their dwellings, so that they should seek the Lord, in the hope that they might grope for him and find him, though he is not far from each one of us. For in him we live and move and have our being, as also some of your own poets have said, for we are also his offspring." So Paul proclaims to them here, this unknown God. These pagans were trying to worship all the gods and goddesses they could, not wanting to insult any of them. And in case they'd missed one, they had this altar to the unknown God. Well, Paul tells them the one you missed is the true God who made the world. And he doesn't dwell in temples. And he doesn't need anything that people bring him, seeing he is the Lord of all and the maker of all and the owner of all. And when it comes to us, he says that God is the source for our life and our very breath comes from him. Now, Paul makes a quotation here, but this is not the usual quote we see from Paul in the book of Acts. Over and over in Acts, we see Paul quoting the Old Testament. But a quote from the Old Testament scriptures would not have caught the attention of the idolatrous Gentiles in the Areopagus, like it caught the attention of the Jews in the synagogues. And the Holy Spirit, speaking through Paul here, tailors his message for the audience, as he always would do. So instead, he quotes from Aratus, one of the most famous Greek poets. Aratus was born in Cilicia, Paul's home province, in the late 4th century BC. He studied the Stoic philosophy at Athens at Zeno's school. The only poem of his that survives today in its entirety is Phaenomena, the poem that Paul quotes from. And perhaps that's why it survived, because Bible scholars are interested in it. Now, Phaenomena is a very unique poem, and he had quite an interesting and ambitious idea he was carrying out, because he was, in this book, he was putting into poetry two books on the stars and on the weather. So imagine trying to take a book on the stars and a book on the weather and put those books into poetry. That's what Aratus was doing. Now, the passage Paul refers to from Phaenomena is this. "Let us begin with Zeus, whom we mortals never leave unspoken. For every street, every marketplace is full of Zeus. Even the sea and the harbor are full of this deity. Everywhere, everyone is indebted to Zeus, for we are indeed his offspring." And that's from Phaenomena 1 through 5. So what Aratus ascribed in this poem to Zeus, who was their king of the gods, Paul ascribes to the true King of Kings, the true God of heaven, that we live and move and have our being in him. And this is indeed true of every person, that we live and move in God. Apart from God, the true God, we couldn't move a finger again. We couldn't take another breath. Elihu, the mediator, in Job 34, verses 14 through 15, says, "If he should set his heart on it, if he should gather to himself his spirit and his breath, all flesh would perish together, and man would return to dust." And this is true.
9: If God would withdraw his spirit, even his breath, all flesh would perish together all at once. God is the source of life, and everyone who lives gets his life from God. Life flows for us from God. God is the source, the fountain of life. And we have no fountain of life in ourselves. Every time we draw our breath, we draw in life. And God is the one who causes us to live. All that life flows from him.

but of God. And what he's talking about is there is those who are born or generated of God. See, there is a natural process that God put into this world whereby a man and a woman can get pregnant and have a child. And there are men and women, and there are boys and girls who have no business having a child and who have no ability to be decent parents, who nevertheless use that natural process God put into the world to make a child. And yet, if that child ever comes into relationship with God, it will be because God generated that child to a relationship. Though the conception and the birth of that child might have been by the careless, irresponsible actions of godless people, God can act for that child once that child is generated to generate a true child of his own. And there are people, even the products of the worst kind of incest, who have come to faith in Jesus Christ. And God, see, that's who God generates. Yet all in the world are descended from Adam, who was made by God. So God is the ultimate father of all, even if he doesn't determine every irresponsible couple that gets together. Now, in verse 29, he says, therefore, since we are the offspring of God, we ought not to think that the divine nature is like gold or silver or stone, something shaped by art and man's devising. Now, what Paul says here is quite logical, and it should have given these outrageous idolaters pause. If we are the offspring of God, well, then doesn't it make sense that we should not think that he is like some idol? An idol which reflects the mind of its creator, but not the glory of the true God. You can make no image of this God. You can make no representation of him. He is beyond limiting down to some picture, some statue. Verse 30. Truly, these times of ignorance God overlooked, but now commands all men everywhere to repent. Now, Adam's race always, going far, far back, had done this, creating images to worship God. And yet, Paul reveals that the Spirit knows they had done this in their ignorance. God quite graciously overlooked their worship of idols in the past, in spite of how insulting, really, this worship was to him, the true God. And God, in doing this, did not hold them accountable for knowledge that they never had. And this is something I hear a lot of modern Christians and a lot of modern evangelicals do, is claim that God holds people responsible for the truth, even if they don't know it. Well, that's not what Paul says through the Spirit's inspiration here. He says that the ignorance of people, God overlooked. The old King James says he winked at it. He chose to overlook it. But Paul says he will do this no longer. Why will he do this no longer? Well, now that the kingdom, the government of God, is coming. God is about to take control of the world, and so God now commands all men everywhere to repent. Now, as I have showed you in the past, this word repent is translated from the Greek word metanoeo. And the great Greek scholar A.T. Robertson, quoting his father-in-law, John A. Broadus, a scholar of equal rank, calls translating metanoeo by repent the worst translation in the New Testament. And without commenting on whether I agree with him or not on that, I would say it is very bad, very bad. But meta means after, and noeo means to be minded. And I think the idea of to have the after mind basically means to submit, to say, I'm making up my mind right now that I'll obey God, no matter what after this he tells me to do, and no matter what after this it requires me to do.

0: And to have the aftermind means basically to make up your mind in advance and to therefore to submit. Well, to submit to whom? To God and to his coming government. When that government comes, all on earth must turn from whatever false religion they've held to the true God. Now, he says that God is about to do this. However, that government never came fully in. It was there in part when Paul spoke this, but then it was interrupted. That work was stopped in its tracks. God interrupted. It was like he hit the pause button. He inserted a parenthesis in that work. And God started doing a new and secret work, a work that had been kept secret before that time. And that's his work he's doing today, which is to reveal the true graciousness of his character and to reveal it through his dealings with the world. Humanity today are free to be ignorant of God, as free as they ever were. God does not require them to submit today as he will in the kingdom. When this dispensation ends, the government of God will start up again. God will take off the pause and the parentheses. His government will come to earth and everyone will be required to submit. But today, I believe God still largely overlooks the ignorance of humanity. In verse 31, he says, because he has appointed a day on which he will judge the world in righteousness by the man whom he has ordained. He has given assurance of this to all by raising him from the dead. So he tells them why they must give up their ignorance and submit. And he says, God has appointed a day. Now, this doesn't mean a 24-hour period. Day here means a long period of time. And this day he's speaking of is what we commonly call the kingdom of God. And kingdom there means government. The kingdom of God is nothing less than God's government taking control of the world. We could also call this day the day of Christ. That's the day when Christ will rule on the throne of the government of this world. And in this day, when it comes, God will judge the world. But to judge means more than just to bring them into court and to pass sentence. No, to the Hebrews, that meant much more. In the Hebrew book of Judges, those judges weren't just running courtrooms. To judge means to determine what is right, and then to set things right according to that determination. It means to determine what the order should be, and then to set things in order. And when God judges the world, this will be the government of God. And it will include all three branches of government. God will make all the laws, God will enforce all the laws, and God will interpret all the laws. He will be the legislative, he will be the executive, and he will be the judicial. And all combined, that will be God judging the world. Now, world here is the Greek oikoumene, and it means the inhabited world, or the world made up of Adam kind. What a change this will be for the world of men, which was often set in order incredibly unrighteously. When God sets the order, why, we'll see a very different world, won't we? Now, when he judges the world, Paul reveals through the Spirit that he will judge the world through a man whom he has ordained for the purpose. Now, Paul does not name him here, but we know who he means. We know he means the Lord Jesus Christ. And he proved that he would do this. How? By raising Christ from the dead. God assures us that someday he will rule over the world and straighten out all the messes upon it. Assurance in Greek is pistis, meaning faith. The resurrection of Jesus Christ gives us the faith we need to know that he will someday govern. And if you don't realize that God is someday going to govern this world, you haven't learned one of the important lessons Paul says we get from Christ's resurrection from the dead. Verse 32, and when they heard of the resurrection of the dead, some mocked, while others said, we will hear you again on this matter. So at this point, Paul's proclamation was interrupted and never finished. It seems that the Areopagus interrupt him when they hear him speak of the resurrection, and that his interruption was probably with jeers and catcalls. Now, why were they so stirred up that they mocked Paul when they heard of the resurrection? Well, that was because Greek philosophy was directly opposed to the idea of resurrection. The Greeks, men like Plato, had thought that the ultimate good was to die and shed your physical body. They thought that we were originally pure spirits. And yet somehow, through some mischance, we had been captured and imprisoned in a physical body. And death was a desirable thing because it freed you from your physical prison to live once again as a pure spirit, free from physical limitations, to just freely ponder the universe. Ultimately, these Athenian philosophers believed Satan's first lie to Adamkind, which was, dying thou shalt not die, but shall be as gods. And they were convinced that when they died, they would become like gods. But hope in the Bible is always in resurrection, not in death. If dying meant a pure spirit existence, which was much better than a physical existence, then you'd have to admit that the idea of a resurrection would seem stupid. And that's how it seemed to them. It just seemed stupid. And so they make fun of Paul, and they make fun of the truth of God that he represented. Now, others in the crowd are more polite than these hecklers, just telling him, oh, that's nice, Paul. We'll hear you again sometime. Why don't you just run along now? Of course, these thought what he said was just as ridiculous as the others, but they were nicer about it. Verse 33. So Paul departed from among them. So Paul leaves the Areopagus without ever finishing his address, since it's clear to both him and to the Spirit that the Areopagus will no longer hear him. What would be the point of him going on? He would just become a comedy that they would laugh at. Now, these philosophers were wrong, and no pure spirit existence awaited them. Without resurrection, they have no more hope than anyone else. Yet their false philosophy and false religion and denial of the truth of death led them to mock at the message that could have given them true hope after death. Verse 34, however, some men joined him and believed, among them Dionysius the Areopagite, a woman named Damaris, and others with them. So not all the Athenians rejected what Paul said. The message was not fruitless. He didn't get his chance to present the fullness of his message, but it was God speaking through Paul. And the result was that certain became followers of him. They detected the truth in his words, the truth that they had been searching for among all these philosophies, and yet never previously had found. So when Paul leaves the Areopagus, these whose hearts were stirred leave with him. And we can guess that he probably finished his message to those few who were interested and told them that the man he'd been talking about was Jesus Christ and revealed to them who he was. Now, of those who followed him, the most prominent are listed. The first is Dionysius, which means devoted to Bacchus, Bacchus being their god of wine. Well, I would say he went from being devoted to Bacchus to being devoted to the true God. He is called an Areopagite, which means he was a leader of some authority there. So this leading Areopagite didn't think what Paul said was so ridiculous. He recognized the truth when he heard it, and so he joined Paul. Now, there was also a leading woman there who joined Paul, Damaris, which means a heifer. So this woman, who had been interested in Greek philosophy, when she heard Paul, left it behind for God's truth. And it was not just these two we read. There were others as well. So the majority might have mocked Paul, said that's ridiculous. And others who thought it was ridiculous might have been nicer, but just put him off. But some hear and believe. Well, praise God that his truth can reach even the hardest of people, as it did among some here in the Areopagus. So here at the center of feudal pagan thought, the Holy Spirit through Paul gave his message to the pagan philosophers at the Areopagus. His proclamation to them was not full of Old Testament quotations, like his messages to Jews were. Instead, the Spirit through Paul pointed them to the true God, who made the world, who gives all life, and who will judge the world someday, and will do all this through the man he appointed, Jesus Christ, proving this when he raised him from the dead. This might have been foolishness to these pagan Greek philosophers, but to the true believer, this message is the power of God. So the question is, even to all today, do you believe it? Do you believe in Jesus Christ? Well, I pray that you do. As we close the book today, let me remind you that I have a book on the book of Acts called Acts, Continuing Christ's Ministry, in which I set forth my many times unique perspective on the book of Acts. So if you want to hear more, you want to read more, look for my book on Amazon, Acts, Continuing Christ's Ministry by Nathan C. Johnson. 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
1: 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Do we believe we need to be rid of our physical bodies for a better existence, like these Athenians did? 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Thank you, Nathan, for your lesson on scoffers and believers. 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I've been your host, Bob Juno, with Bible teacher Nathan Johnson. 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
7: Dr. Michael Youssef, introducing this episode of Leading the Way.
8: We have begun a series of messages from Hebrews 11 entitled, They Were Just Like Us. And we saw in the life of Abel the worship of faith. We saw in the life of Enoch the walk of faith. And here in the life of Noah, we are going to see the work of faith.
7: Noah was called by God to build a huge boat, even though he lived in a place with a dry climate. Yeah, there were some streams and rivers, but neither he nor the people in his community could ever imagine the need for a boat. But by faith, Noah believed, and he obeyed God, even when nothing made sense. And today on Leading the Way, Dr. Youssef continues his analysis of those people who are members of the Faith Hall of Fame. He has a look at Noah's obedient work of faith. So let's listen together as Dr. Michael Youssef begins his teaching.
8: The story of the Church of the Apostles did not begin on Mother's Day, 1987. It began 2 years earlier in my prayer closet when God began to speak to my heart and says, plant a church in Atlanta. I didn't even understand what that is. And for 18 months, I said nothing to anybody. It was between me and God, because I was hoping that during those 18 months, and what I was trying to do is to reason with the Lord. I was trying to persuade the Lord to see things my way. I was trying to change the Lord's mind. And yes, to be truthful, I was questioning the Lord. Why am I telling you this? The reason I am saying this to you, because I am sure today, at this very moment, God is speaking to some of you, and He's asking you to do something that you are very reluctant to do. God is asking you to do something that you don't necessarily want to disobey the Lord, but you don't want to do it. And you would rather go around the edges of what God is calling you to do than plunge in the middle of it in total obedience. Why? Because you sincerely and genuinely believe that whatever God is calling you to do does not make sense. To some of you, God may be asking you to give something that is so precious to you, and you hear the voice of God and you don't want to do it. All that God wants is not because He wants anything from you. He wants you to learn to trust Him. And you're dragging your feet. And God is saying to you, you need to do this because you need to trust Me. Or some of you, God may be asking you to come clean regarding the tithe and the offerings. But you want to play God and you want to decide for yourself. To some of you, God may be asking you to speak to somebody about your salvation, to talk about your eternal life, to talk about how he saved you from your sins. But you are so worried sick about what they will think of you, and you're keeping your mouth shut. To some of you, God may be asking you to call that person and ask for forgiveness, but you would rather let sleeping dogs lie. To some of you, God may be asking you to obey his instruction in his word regarding your marriage relationship, but you are adamant that you are right and the other person is wrong. I don't know what God is asking you to do that is not making sense to you, but as a person who have been there and probably will be there again, I want to tell you, listen to me very carefully, it is very important for you to get this, that it doesn't matter how much you struggle with God as long as you come in obedience at the end. And now you can turn to Hebrews chapter 11, beginning at verse 7. By faith, Noah, when warned about things not yet seen, in holy fear, built an ark to save his family. By faith, he condemned the world and became heir of the righteousness that comes by faith. We have begun a series of messages from Hebrews 11 entitled, They Were Just Like Us. And we saw in the life of Abel, the worship of faith. We saw in the life of Enoch, the walk of faith. And here in the life of Noah, we are going to see the work of faith. Throughout this series of messages, we have been seeing that faith can only be demonstrated through obedience, through total obedience, through action of obedience, because obedience is not passive. Obedience is active. When somebody says, well, I want to be obedient, well, that is wonderful, but you've got to act on that desire. Faith can only be demonstrated by obedient action. I mean, anybody can say, I have faith, but the difference is those who have faith act on that faith in obedience. And Noah's faith led him to obey God even in doing that which does not make sense, which did not make sense at his time. How did Noah demonstrate his faith? Three things I have for you. First of all, he heeded the word of God. Secondly, he hastened the proclaiming of the warning of God. And thirdly, he harvested the wealth of God. First of all, he heeded the word of God. For 120 years prior to the day of the flood, God entrusted Noah with a secret. 120 years. We can't even last 120 hours. It is impossible to imagine how ludicrous that must have sounded to Noah. It is impossible to imagine living in that Mesopotamian region where it's all dry between the two rivers. Most likely, Noah have never seen an ocean. Most likely he's never seen a boat. And can you imagine the puzzlement that must have filled his heart, the puzzlement that must have filled his mind? Lord, rain, now what is that? Flood, what is that? But even more importantly, I want you to imagine his deepest concern of how he was told to build this gigantic building on a dry land. And his deepest concern is, what are his neighbors going to say? What are his friends going to say? And I'm sure they were probably said that Noah is getting senile. He's lost it. He is seeing things. He's hallucinating. He's hearing things. Oh, he needs his head examined. Mocking, mocking, mocking. And just think about this. Noah would not only hear this for a day or two. He would not only hear that for a week or two. He would not hear that only for a month or two or a year or two, but 120 years. I mean, we are told that if you hear something more often, you're going to believe it. But he didn't believe it. He was to build this huge building on a dry land. Just think, this guy had no expertise of shipbuilding whatsoever. Hasn't seen one. He has never had access to building supplies. And he had every excuse in the book to say, God, call somebody else. I don't know how to do this. But Noah heeded the word of God, and he obeyed the command of God. You know, this past week, a dear friend of mine called me on the phone, and you can tell the excitement in his voice. He had prayed for a long time that he would be able to share Christ with somebody. And he got to know my friend. You know, he's shy and self-effacing, and therefore it's difficult, but he prayed about it. And then last week, God gave him an opportunity to witness to one of America's top CEOs. You should hear the joy in his voice in that he had been able to do that. You see, all that happened, God opened the door and he walked through it. And that's all that God is asking for. Listen to me. You've heard me say this, and I'm going to say it till the day I die. God is not looking for expertise. God is not looking for professional communicators. God is not looking for slick presentations. God is only looking for willingness, and he's going to do the rest. Noah heeded God's word, and God privileged him of building what is later became the symbol of God's redemption to mankind. Imagine that. He didn't understand it at the time, but look, we know now as we look it back in history. This ark was 438 feet long. It was 73 feet wide, and it was 44 feet high. And imagine, just to give you a frame of reference so you understand it, this was the length of 1.5 length of a football field. Okay? In a land that's never seen boats, or people have never seen boats. It was 4-story high. It had 3 decks totaling 96,000 feet. The total volume of all the 3 decks was about 1.3 million cubic feet. Naval experts have concluded that it was the most stable ship known to mankind. In fact, it was designed for stability, but not for maneuverability. And that is why the ark is a magnificent picture of the salvation that is offered to whomsoever would come to the Lord Jesus Christ. You see, it was built big enough because God desires not anyone to perish and hope that people will come in, but only Noah's family came in. The ark had plenty of room for whomsoever might come. Listen to me. It is God's desire. You read it in the Old Testament. You read it in the New Testament. It is God's desire, not for anyone to perish. And those who perished at the flood will not perish because God made them perish, but because they've rejected the voice of God. They rejected the invitation of God. Jesus said in John 6:37 that no one would come to him would be rejected. Not one. That will come to him, he will reject. Noah heeded God's word. Secondly, Noah hastened to proclaim God's warning. Although God's warning did not make sense, although God's warning was rejected by just about everybody except for Noah's family, although God's warning was mocked and ridiculed, yet Noah kept on preaching. He kept on building. He kept on inviting people. He kept on serving. He kept on being on the job. People mocked him. That didn't matter. People laughed at him, but that didn't matter. People made fun of him, but that didn't matter. My friend, listen to me. God has given each one of his children, if you are a child of God, if you're born of the Spirit of God, God has given you the opportunity to build an ark in your life. Now, it might not be as impressive, it might not be as big, it might not be as awesome as the ark that Noah built, but it is just as important. Listen to me. As you build your ark of life on Christ, as you build your ark of life by faith, as you build your ark of faith in hope, you are handing out invitations. You are advertising. You are announcing. Come, whomsoever. Jesus loves you. He died on the cross for you. Will you come to Christ?
9: Heed the warning before it is too late. Don't reject him before it's too late. Don't despise his invitation. But listen to me, regardless of how people respond to your invitation, regardless of how people react to your invitation, whether they accept it or they reject it, regardless how they do with that invitation, you keep on building, you keep on witnessing, you keep on inviting, and you keep on announcing. In fact, the second half of this verse, verse 7, the second half, 11, 7, it says, by faith, Noah rebuked the world. Genesis chapter 6 and 7, 8, and you read the whole story of Noah. Not one time do you hear Noah rebuking anybody. You say, wait a minute, is that the Bible is inconsistent here? I'm going to explain to you. He rebuked them, but he didn't rebuke them. How'd that happen? He invited them to come. But his righteous living, his righteous life, his righteous obedience to the living God in the midst of opposition, in the midst of a world that is turned against God, was a rebuke in itself. He did not have to say it. Those who've rejected the invitation, to them, the very invitation and the man who's doing the inviting is a rebuke. Many years ago, one particular person came to me and he says, I can't stand your sight. Well, I didn't know what to say, you know. You can't react and say, well, you know, join the club. I can't stand my side either. But he wasn't joking. That's the thing. He wasn't joking. And then he said, where do you get off condemning me? And I said, I don't even know you. Why don't we talk about it? He said, I wouldn't talk to you if my life is dependent on it. I said, God bless you. Poor guy. In fact, at that moment, I remember the story about a man who used to walk Wall Street, sidewalk in Wall Street in New York, like a sandwich. You know, he was sort of in the sandwich in the middle, a board on the front and a board on the back. And the board in the front says, I'm a fool for Christ. And on the board on the back, it says, whose fool are you? Whose fool are you? And I thought this man is absolutely right. He's got it right. Every one of us is a fool for something in the eye of someone. Whether it be in the sports arena, the political arena, the financial arena, the social arena, some of us are willing to look like fools. And I'm ready to declare to you today, I am glad to be a fool for Jesus Christ. Amen. There was the heeding of God's word, there was the hastening of proclaiming the warning, God's warning. And thirdly, there was the harvesting of God's wealth. Those who mocked Noah, those who have rejected Noah's invitation, those who hardened their hearts against the gracious invitation, they had to face the consequences of their rejection. And these people suffered the consequences of their rejection. But as far as Noah and his family were concerned, they've inherited the earth. They've inherited God's wealth. Oh, to be sure, listen, that's why I told you they were just like us. Noah messed up royally after the flood. Oh, yeah. Yeah, he was not perfect. He was born in sin and messed up royally. And he had to curse one of his sons and Canaan, his grandson. But his obedience was rewarded by inheriting the earth. In fact, I have a word from the Lord for all of us middle age and up. Listen to me. As I was praying and seeking the mind of God, as I was pouring myself over this text, over this verse, the Lord gave me that word, and I hope you take it to heart. Because sometimes when we get into a certain stage in our life, we begin to entertain the thought that all dangers are over and that we will not have any problem until we journey to the other side. But that is not true, my beloved friends. Listen to me. The scripture and human biography alike testify to the fact that old age has its perils. Noah, after a long years of faithful walk with God, failed ignominiously. Moses, at the close of his career, lost his temper and could not go to the promised land. Samuel, the man of prayer, the prophet of God, put his family's interest ahead of God and ahead of the people of God, and he suffered the consequences. Solomon began magnificently, and then he ended up disastrously. Uzziah, after glorious reign, deliberately transgressed the ordinance of God and finished his life as a leper. The record of all these good men who temporarily got distracted from their walk of faith is because they began to look at the blessings and not the blesser. How easy for all of us to fall in that temptation, although younger alike. How easy it is to become focused on the blessing. But as far as Noah and his family were concerned, because God always keeps his word, they've inherited the earth. You don't have to have a seminary degree to realize that we're living in days very similar to the days of Noah. Wickedness are rising up to heaven. Violence and bloodshed are slowly testing God's patience. Rejection of the only boat of salvation, the Lord Jesus Christ, is rampant. Even in the churches, the mocking of God's word and its message is a daily entertainment, and the judgment of God is on its way. This time it will not be by flood, because God said he will not do that again, but it will be by fire that will not be quenched. It's going to be by worms that will not die. But for those who have heeded the word of God, those who faithfully issued the warnings of the coming judgment, those who have invited others, those who have patiently have invited those mockers, those who have persistently obeyed, those who firmly stood for the truth of the word of God, those who have given God what God asked of them, not what they think they should give God, those who have trusted in the promises of God and took God at his word, those who have faithfully sacrificed of themselves and of resources, they will harvest the wealth of God. You know, sometimes, especially kids in school, they get a clever teacher who would say, "Do you really believe all this stuff about Noah and the ark? And do you really believe this stuff about Jonah?" I often say, "Well, do you believe Jesus?" "Oh, yeah, yeah, I believe in Jesus." Well, he was there before the foundation of the earth. It was for him and through him all the world was created. And listen to what he said about Noah in Matthew 24:37. Please listen carefully with every ounce of energy. The Lord Jesus said it perfectly. "For the coming of the Son of Man will be just like the days of Noah. For as in those days, which were before the flood, they were eating and drinking, they were marrying and giving in marriage, until the day of Noah entering into the ark. And they did not understand until the flood came and took them all away. So shall be in the coming of the Son of Man." The similarity of our days and Noah's days are sobering. Those who have ears, let them hear what the Spirit is saying.
7: Dr. Michael Youssef with a message called The Work of Faith from his series, They Were Just Like Us. We thank you for making time for Leading the Way in your day. 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
10: 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And money was going to be my protector and my provider. That's when things really started going wrong. All the money in the world, the possessions, would not give you the fulfillment of peace like God could. I realized I needed, you know, to change. And the only person that was going to help me change was God. When I hit that wall, I was searching. I came across Leading the Way on Facebook.
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22: 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That's exactly right. 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
22: 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It's called Bold Stand. 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
21: On today's edition of Real Life Radio, Pastor Jack continues in his series now called The Life and Times of Jesus Christ and a message titled Christ and the Trinity. Now, this is a series about who Jesus really is, not the Jesus of popular opinion, but the Jesus of the Bible, God himself, who stepped into our world. And that means understanding one of the most important truths in all of Scripture, the Father, the Son, and the Holy Spirit. You see, the Trinity is a truth that goes beyond human reason, but it never contradicts itself. It's a mystery once hidden and now revealed, and it sets Christianity apart from every other belief system. So today, Pastor Jack teaches us that God is one in essence, yet three distinct persons. It sounds impossible, but once we see it in Scripture, well, it changes what we know about the God we love and who loves us. Before we get into the message, I had a chance to sit down with Pastor Jack and talk about it with him. So let's get into that. Moving through our Life and Times of Jesus Christ series, and Pastor Jack in the studio with me. Thanks for taking the time to hang with me, by the way.
22: Thank you, Davey.
21: I appreciate that. Now, in this Christ and the Trinity message, so you make this point, Pastor Jack, that the word Trinity, it's not even in the Bible, right? And neither is the word Bible for that matter, or rapture for that matter. So how do you help somebody see the three-in-one God on every single page of the Bible, even when the word itself isn't there, right?
22: Yeah, this is a great, great observation, Davey, because it just screams as to how limited our American Western world way of thinking is. God doesn't speak in English. God didn't write the Bible in English.
21: Right.
22: God's not an American. But those words that you just mentioned, they're actually all found in other languages of the Bible, predominantly Hebrew, Greek, and Latin.
0: Really?
22: And so that said, God the Father, God the Son, God the Holy Spirit, the word Elohim, a lot of people are aware of the name Elohim. That is a remarkable Hebrew word because it's the singular plurality of God. El is God, Im